0: services to education in 2011. The Ebola outbreak in the Democratic Republic of Congo has now killed more than 170 people and there's 750 suspected cases. The World Health Organization has upgraded the risk for Ebola in the country from high to very high, but says the global risk remains low. Here's World Watch's Charlie Drever.
1: A particularly rare strain of the virus called Bundibugyo is driving the outbreak. There's no vaccine or cure, and it kills around a third of the people it infects. And the WHO is facing enormous challenges to get the outbreak under control, including the ongoing conflict in the region and deep suspicion from local communities. Aid agencies are working to restore that trust, with local officials giving health advice to communities, including around traditional burial methods. Africa's Centres for Disease Control and Prevention's Dr. Jean Kasaya says the tradition of washing the body is particularly risky.
2: We need to make it clear to people that they cannot, when someone passes on, they cannot take the body and do what they were doing in the past. Now we need to have the dignified funerals without touching the body.
1: Meanwhile, scientists at the UK's Oxford University are working to create a new vaccine, which could be ready for clinical trials in the coming weeks.
0: An ABC investigation has found that a threat assessment by Australia's intelligence agency failed to identify a heightened risk to Hanukkah celebrations ahead of last year's Bondi attack. 15 people died in the terror attack. The ABC's Sean Rubenstein Dunlop reports.
3: In its annual holiday season threat assessment, the intelligence agency warned that religious festivals like Hanukkah and Christmas could be targeted by terrorists. The ABC has learned the assessment didn't single out any elevated risks to Hanukkah events, even though ASIO had declared anti-Semitism its top priority in terms of threat to life. Police relied on the document to guide security preparations for major events. They only assigned four officers to the Bondi Hanukkah event, even though the Jewish community had warned of a heightened terror risk. ASIO Chief Mike Burgess is expected to be questioned next week at the Royal Commission public hearing.
0: A security expert says growing international political tensions are increasing risk to politicians away from the beehive. Parliamentary Services says the team responsible for CCTV and electronic entry systems in MPs' electorate offices has been merged into a wider office support unit. Security expert Chris Kumaroa says attacks or harassment directed at MPs are now more likely to occur away from Parliament.
4: If I was a would-be attacker, what would my ideal method be? Well, it wouldn't be to try and do something at Parliament, but it might be looking to do something when they travel to and from their home to the residence or at their residence and or their office.
0: Chris Kumaroa says risks are increasingly coming from ideological groups operating online and overseas. A man has been charged with murder in relation to the death of a person in the Dunedin suburb of Andersons Bay last night. The 37-year-old is due to appear in the Dunedin District Court today. Cordons remain in place around a house on Somerville Street as a scene examination is being completed. The Financial Services Council says insurers are losing money on health insurance as medical cost increases outpace inflation. As medical cost increases outpace inflation. Chief Executive Kirk Hope says people with health insurance are using it earlier and more often as pressure on the public system grows. He says premiums aren't keeping pace and insurance providers are struggling to break even. He says the data shows medical inflation jumped from 7.4% in 2024 to 14.5% in 2025. That's one of the steepest rises recorded in the Asia-Pacific region. Russia's President Putin says he's ordered the country's military to prepare options for retaliation after a Ukrainian drone attack on a building in Russian-occupied part of eastern Ukraine. Kyiv says the building was being used by a Russian drone command unit. Here's the BBC's Steve Rosenberg.
5: President Putin called this a terrorist strike. He accused Ukraine of attacking a student dormitory in Starobilsk, That's in Russian-occupied Luhansk region that Moscow claims to have annexed. The Kremlin leader said six people were killed, 39 injured, and 15 were missing. He insisted that there had been no military or intelligence service facilities near the building. Footage published by Russian media shows rescuers sifting through rubble. In a statement, Ukraine's general staff said it had struck the headquarters of a military unit near Starobilsk.
0: Criminal charges have been dropped against the man the Trump administration deported to El Salvador last year, despite a judge's order barring his removal to the country. The charges against Kilmer Abrego Garcia were dismissed by a federal judge in Tennessee who cited a tainted investigation by now acting Attorney General Todd Blanche. When Mr. Abrego Garcia was taken back to the US last year, he was immediately charged with two counts of allegedly transporting unlawful migrants in 2022. His attorneys fought the charges, saying they were selective and vindictive because of the administration's public and private missteps over the situation. In Silicon Valley, women are reporting that their AI-obsessed husbands are using the technology as therapy, making it the third person in the marriage. That's the subject of an article on Wired.com by the journalist Alessandra Ram called The Sad Wives of AI. Speaking to the BBC, the journalist says women are now in turn using AI for therapy.
6: One therapist actually told me something pretty fascinating that I included in the article, is that some women are even contemplating cheating or having affairs on their partners because the AI told them that it's natural that they feel that way and there's no pushback.
0: Alessandra Ram says therapists are also reporting that AI is making communication with their clients more challenging. And a rare buffalo with flowing blonde hair has become an unlikely celebrity in Bangladesh because its hairstyle is said to resemble that of US President Donald Trump. The nearly 700 kilo buffalo requires special care, including being bathed four times a day and fed four meals daily before the Muslim festival of Eid al-Adha. He will then be sacrificed during the festival. That's the news. Now with sport, here's Daniel Gilhooly.
7: Auckland FC coach Steve Corica has warned that Sydney FC will bring know-how and pedigree to tonight's A-League Grand Final at Mount Smart Stadium. Corica's been involved in seven finals as a player and coach, all of them with Sydney FC. He left the club after 20 years to join Auckland, who he steered into a first finals appearance in just their second season. Corica knows Sydney will be tough to overcome.
8: I know the mentality of a couple of the boys that I worked with there. Ryan Grant has been there a long time. They got some experienced players that have played before in finals. You know, we have a couple, but not many.
7: To Super Rugby Pacific, and Moana Pacifica host the Reds at Albany this afternoon in what's shaping as their last ever home match. There's been no news of a buyer of the club's licence more than a month after the owners said they'll cease funding at season's end. Coach Tana Umanga said it'll be a sad occasion for the players.
9: We've created so much in the time that we've been here, yet it's still difficult. You know, difficult times at the moment. You know, you got people with children.
7: Kickoff today is at 4:35. Later tonight, the Hurricanes can seal the top qualifying berth if they beat the Highlanders. A hydraulic fault has ruined Liam Lawson's day at the Formula One Canadian Grand Prix. The New Zealand driver completed only five laps of practice in Montreal before being forced to pull over. Racing Bulls mechanics couldn't repair the fault, meaning Lawson missed qualifying for the sprint race and he'll start at the back of tomorrow's grid. Injured teen middle distance sensation Sam Ruth has made himself unavailable for this year's Commonwealth Games in Glasgow. On his social media channel, Ruth said he'd run out of time to peak for the Games in July after spending the last 6 weeks recovering from a leg stress fracture.
10: By the time the Commonwealth Games is going to come around, I probably wouldn't be in my best form. Like, it's so much more satisfying turning up to a race knowing that you're in good enough form to actually compete.
7: Ruth will now target the Under-20 World Championships in August. And finally, surfing competition has resumed this morning at the New Zealand Pro in Raglan after 4 days of postponement caused by flat conditions. Koina ngā pūrongo, hākina kina.
11: 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Fat Freddy's Drop stop by before they head off on the open.

0: Aparua tonight. Waitomo tu Manawa 2, Bay of Plenty and the Central High Country, mainly fine. Gisborne and Hawke's Bay, cloud and showers spreading north from late afternoon. Showers clearing late tomorrow but remaining partly cloudy. Wairarapa, also Horowhenua Kapiti Coast to Wellington. Cloudy periods and the odd shower, contracting to Wairarapa overnight. Fine in the west tomorrow. Buller Cray, Western Marlborough and Nelson, cloudy periods, isolated showers, especially about the ranges, clearing tonight, becoming mainly fine tomorrow. Canterbury, cloud morning and evenings, patchy drizzle about the foothills tonight and tomorrow morning. Otago, Southland and Fiordland, partly cloudy today, fine apart from morning and evening cloud tomorrow with late drizzle in Fiordland. And the Chatham Islands, cloudy periods and the odd shower. RNZ National, it's 13 minutes past midday. I'll have more news and weather, including the long-range forecast, at 1.
1: E ngā iwi o te motu. Tēnā koutou katoa. Kia ora, good afternoon and welcome to Māpuna. It's 13 minutes past 12. You're listening to RNZ National, Te Reo Irirangi. O Aotearoa, ko tū whenua roa nā Tanahira toku ingoa. You can call me Tū. I'm holding the fort here in Tāmaki Makaurau, and Julian Wilcox, your usual host, will be joining us a little bit later on, reporting on events happening right now at Kororipo Pā near Kirikiri. It's an extraordinarily interesting story and frustrating at times, particularly for the people of Ngāti Rere here. It was once a base for the famous rangatira Hungihika, and in the 1820s, his war parties gathered at Kororipo before heading south. It has now been returned to Ngāpuhi after almost 190 years. But before we cross live to Julian at Kororipo, we're going to hear an interview he did yesterday with Kipa Munro, who's the chair of Te Runanga o Ngāti Rere here, and one of its board trustees, Aroha Hirewini. Whakarongo mai.
2: E kurangatira tēnā kōrua. We're here now with Kipa Munro, Chair of Ngāti Rehia, and also with Aroha Hirewini, the lawyer for Ngāti Rehia, and their head offices here in the beautiful Kirikiri to Kirikiri in the Bay of Islands. E kurangatira tēnā kōrua.
3: Kia ora, everyone.
2: Thank you.
3: Tēnā tātou.
2: I won't go right to the beginning, but Kororipo Pā, for the uninitiated, what is Kororipo Pā?
3: I've got to see how far I go back with that answer as well. But Kororipo Pā, of course, was a significant pre-European, pre-the settlers, significant insofar it was a wānanga, one of those places of wānanga for our people. And it came even more so with the arrival of the settlers and the missionaries to our shores. So primarily it was a wānanga site for hapū to gather and discuss important issues that pertaining to our iwi, of course. Later years, of course, it was a fortress of Ngāti Rehu, and its original name was Te Waho Te Riri, and that pā site was a movable pā. Insofar as that when there was threat in any areas within our region, the pā te waho te riri would move in that way. So in one stage of its history, we referred to Kororipo Pā as te waho te riri. Of course, there's many sites throughout Ngāpuhi that have multiple names, and it relates to a time when those particular tupuna or ancestors were living at that time, and so names were given those to give us a timeline of events, and so changes of names then we knew, oh, that was the time of the Hongi, oh, that was the time of so on and so on. So the time of Hongi, of course, was when the true name of Kororipo was adopted, and it was referring to the, who I suppose, you know, Ngāpuhi have had these debates And we're still having them, Julia. That a lot of the pleasantries are probably left at the door, and then we can have a really good day.

0: debate about issues, I sometimes think that perhaps we need to go back onto Kororipo and have those discussions as and bring back the real purpose of that site, which was a site for wānanga, wānanga kōrero.
1: When you say wānanga kōrero, because people think of Kororipo as a war pā site, when you say wānanga kōrero, before the time of hungi, what do you mean?
0: So, look, there's throughout our region, Te Whare Tapu and Ngāpui, there were wānanga sites. And so those wānanga sites would have been used for all sorts of reasons, depending on what the occasion was, depending on what the issue was, and all of those things. So it was recognised as a place where you could go and probably solve, that's quite a statement, say solved, solve a lot of the issues that were relating to, one, to the ahika or the hapu that were residing in those areas, and two, if there was other issues relating to their close kin or kin within there. So I think when I refer to wānanga kōrero, that's the first thing. The other thing is if we use it as a contemporary in the contemporary context now, is wānanga is kōrero that we want to retain, kōrero that needs to be passed on and remembered. It's like ensuring that kōrero, not the matter, oh, Jesus. because there's some kōrero that we can have, have when we're just having just a politeness around it, but there's some kōrero that needs to be regurgitated, remembered, and passed on.
1: I thank you for saying that, because I think part of what we forget sometimes, and many other people forget, is actually the place of the first European settlement in Aotearoa, New Zealand, happens at the invitation of Hungia and others, but happens at the invitation at that time, which is the welcoming mat for Pākehā to come here. Kororipo is very much a part of that history. Nekipa?
0: Oh, absolutely. You know, when you have a look at the landscape, and I'm not talking about a landscape that's wide, I'm just talking about a landscape that's probably captured in a square kilometre where the missionaries set up their house, where the kāinga next to the fortress of Kororipo, Te Kirikokai, sits the village and significant sites just in that one place is adds to the significance of that site. And you talked about the early arrival or the first arrivals. Of course, Ruatara was responsible for bringing the missionaries to our shores. And then when he passed away, that mantle of leadership fell upon Hongi. And so it's well documented how strategic Hongi was, you know, and all of those. So again, that move had a strategic purpose in getting the missionaries to come below his pā, might I add, so he could keep an eye on them from the top of the hill, looking down at them. So yeah, all of those things.
1: You mentioned Hongihika and how strategic Hongihika was. It's for a lot of other Māori across Aotearoa, they hear the name Hongihika and it can denote a number of things. Was Kororipo Pā Hongihika's main strategic place, not just of, you said, Te Waho Tiriri and Wānanga? Was this the place that he stayed and lived when he was not making his sojourn across the motu?
0: It was the departing place of his war parties. So that was where they left from. Kororipo was strategic because it was at the top of the Te Awa o Marangatira, the River of Chiefs. So that was the parting place of all the Wakataua. And so it was in that case. His main pā was in Waimate, o Kuratope. That was his kāinga. So I think that was a launching pad. Kororipo became the launching pad prior to them leaving on those campaigns down south. And of course it was the same place that they returned to after those campaigns. The Kirikokai, which was the kāinga next to it, and wasn't really Hongi's place where he stayed. That's more our tupuna, a rewa. Mm. Rewa was the last to reside at Te Kirikokau. Mm. And Of course, that whakapapa lineage of ours that connected us all through back to our tupuna te wairua, of course,
1: yes,
0: is that relationship. So, his kāinga, main residence, was Okura Tope in Waimate.
1: There's also a significant event that happens, and you'll correct me if I'm wrong, in 1831, when a group of rangatira gathered at Kororipo, and then a letter is sent to the British King. Tell me about that.
0: Oh, I think by then, you know, we have had settlers and the missionaries, of course. That's another 15 years after their arrival here. So we had got used to their behaviour or their way of life coming into ours. And in that very short period of time, we knew that this wasn't what we envisaged when we were welcoming. Because we're welcoming people, you know. There might be stories about us, and every culture, of course, this is not unique to our culture alone. But there's many stories of our savagery, and our warlike manner. But in the end, we're welcoming people, and we saw that as not reciprocating. And I think it was a time that our rangatira at that time, we knew that they belonged to a higher level of leadership, the crown, the British Empire and stuff. We'd known that and we got used to it. And so we needed to talk to their highest person to let them know of our concerns. Mm-hmm. Hence that letter was written. And again, why Kororipo was the place that it was written. And I go back to our earlier kōrero, but the significance of Kororipo was not its fortress-like pā, but more of the important things that were said and met about on that site.
1: So what you're inferring is that Kororipo isn't just significant to Ngāti Rehia, or just significant to Ngāpuhi, or just significant to Taitokorau. That letter to the King shows that Kororipo is nationally significant.
0: Well, nationally in those times, of course, was Hauraki. that's the lead up to He Whakaputanga, of course, in 1835, which is only 4 years prior, following that letter that was put together from those tupuna. And so, yes, you're quite right. And so if we say nationally, by bringing in the King at that time, then it became international. So significance is not just, that we see it, oh, it's great to have it back. And the significance is not just for Ngāpuhi.
1: Aroha, how come we don't know enough about that? Because when we talk about nationally significant sites, particularly in the north, with the Waitangi, why is it we don't know enough about this history that Kipa's talking about now, do you think?
2: I definitely think that that's something we need to look into, and that something Papa Kipa are starting to reinvigorate and re-earth that kind of kōrero and that history. But certainly in the discussions with the Crown and so forth, everyone acknowledges it as a site of significant British settlement and the establishment of the Aotearoa that we know now. And I think that's why it's the catalyst for our future as well, this memorial settlement per se, or this return. And Kororipo was chosen as that pā, and in some ways that signifies and symbols the history that it carries, not just in the past, but into our future.
1: When you say catalyst for, I don't think you mean settlement, just settlement, but also conversations around history and acknowledgement of history. Yeah. But when you say catalyst, what do you mean by that?
2: I just mean that there's a lot of opportunity, there's opportunity that can come from this, and there is a lot of growth in the partnership that ngā mana whenua ahi kā and the hapū and iwi of this area can have with the Crown moving forward, whatever that may look like. It's never defined, but the relationship needs to be strong, and there needs to be a foundation, and that's what I mean about a catalyst. That can be a great thing, and there's strength in that, and we're just fortunate that Kororepo is part of that and is a central part of that journey forward. So yeah, looking to the past and acknowledging that significance and the pā as a assembly point, as a whenua of council for rangatira, needing to acknowledge that, and Papa makes that very clear in his kōrero, that tukuihotanga, passing all that kōrero down, and then how we can utilise that to, yeah, take what we need into the future.
1: Yeah, I do want to come back to you and talk about the process of negotiation that one undertakes to be able to get to the point at which Ngāti Rehia is at now. But Kipa, if it is such a significant place to Ngāti Rehia, and Ngā Puhi, and Te Taitokarau, and Māoridom, how was it lost?
0: Oh, I think this is one of many, many places of significance and cultural importance to us that are no longer in our hands. When the times when it was lost is different from when we've sold something these days, or, you know, we've lost something these days. There was a whole systematic process, and geez, it's taken me a while to use the word colonizer. How long are we in the interview? And I've only just used it.
3: Yep, 15 minutes.
0: So there was a whole systematic approach around the procurement of land, and you know, that land didn't mean anything to the person that was getting it. It was a piece of land, but to us, we've talked about the significance of these pieces of land, and so, and all of the other things that were put on our tūpuna at that time made it really, really difficult for us to say, boy, how can I fight for something when it's been marginalised, its meaning, its purpose has been taken away. We can't sit on those places again and conduct our rituals. Mm. Our rituals were taken away as well, you know. So all of these places that we used to go to carry out all of those tohi, all of those ceremonies, all of those things were taken away. So our whole culture was taken away, not just that piece of land. And so I can use an example of all of those types of rituals. Rongoa is only just starting to come back. You know, we lost many names. I think we've lost many names of our plants in Rongoa because we've stopped practicing those rituals that were systematically taken away from us. And so, yeah.
2: Just to add to Papa's kōrero, I think it was all a part of the actual loss of the title, because our title Pākehā occurred pre the signing of the treaty. So it was all the initiation of what then followed, and what Papa's saying around colonisation, and it accidentally, from what our kōrero is, being added into an old land claim that British missionary James Kemp put to the old land commission, claim commission. And so that's when it all started in the 1838. And there was a whole lot of debate, and he purchased some whenua here and included in his tono to that commission, Kororepo Pā. And since that time, right until today, that's been disputed, because Hongi had passed before 1838, and we could see no validation for that, his tono that he was making. There was a lot of dispute that happened, but it wasn't until actually 1854 that commission, the land commission, gave him the stamp for the pā to be in his name. And so from that time, 1838, to this day. And that's a part of the significance of not only the part, but the process.
1: When, Kipa, you're growing up, and you talk about the loss of ritual and things of that nature. By the way, we're talking to Kipa Munro and Aroha Hirawini. They are representing Ngāti there here, Te Hau Kāinga, who will be officiating, undertaking the responsibilities for hosting the nation at Korenipo Pā, the official return of Korenipo Pā to the people of Ngāti here, to the people of Ngāpui, to the people of the North. You're listening to Mapuna on RNZ National. How real, how vivid, how lived were these stories when you were growing up as a child, Kipa?
0: Actually, there were families at home that were told these stories. My upbringing, unfortunately, was, well, not unfortunately, because I had a really good upbringing. I was in two worlds. You know, we had the village at home, and I had our home in Whangarei. So there was this backwards and forwards of things. I think I was probably really, really fortunate because I was the youngest, and my mum was the youngest. And so I was always around old people. Now Aroha's thinking, now it's her turn to die. Why Maria Koe? And so I think it was mentioned at gatherings that necessitated its mentioning.
1: Yeah.
0: Does that make sense?
1: Yeah. Yeah.
0: You know, you go to gatherings when there's stuff will come out because it needs to come out at those gatherings.
1: Do you mean you'd be at a gathering and the question would be, why are we gathering here and not up there?
0: No, I think it's even when people, when relationships or kin, they talk about those ties they have with each other, and they don't just talk about ties whakapapa, but they talk about, oh, hoki ana ki ngā kōrero kororipo, tēnā koutou ngā te tautai, you know? And so there's many places that tie us into that conversation. And whether it's just by default because of those people, and it's not necessarily, oh, we're going to the Sui to talk about this site. It comes up because of our connectedness to each other, and how do we connect each other to that. So I think a lot of the discussions that I heard was due to that. When a kaumātua or rangatira would come in from another hapu, they'd talk about their alliances, and they'd talk about those places. I think that was that's a clever way of teaching us, and to remember those stories.
1: Did you realise at that time that some of the, if not most of the responsibility of undertaking a process to finally one day see the return of Korenipo back to its people would fall upon your shoulders?
0: Of course not.
1: You mean of course not because you didn't think you had to, or because you just...
0: Of course not, because at that time when they were we're just absorbing that kōrero. I think it came on there when a lot of those kaumātua who probably had that responsibility for that were starting to pass on. You know, so it was a form of attrition, I suppose, or tukuiho, that it landed with us. Because we're only talking, well, only. Jeez, Aroha, it's not only. You know, when we earnestly went to secure its return was 93. We had 1993 when we gathered Ngāpui in to have that big hui to say, hey, look, I think we need to go and get that power back. So 93 to what's that now, 20 whatever years. So that was when it was went to the tribunal. That was when Ngāpui requested of us, Ngāti Rihia, on their behalf, to seek its return.
1: 33 years, Kipa.
0: 33. Oh, jeez. I've taken up too much of your time and your life, Aroha. And so 33 years ago, there we go. And so then, of course, it fell upon our runanga, and then we really had that drive. Because because it falls on our kaumātua kuia who live in our little villages. you know, to try and negotiate this beast, call it a beast,
1: yeah.
0: but, you know, for them to try and do that, it's, they'd already done their work to, you know, the tomo is what I'm saying, you know, that's big enough that they said, hey, go and get it. And that's all they needed to do. And it's up to us, ka tutuki tēnā.
1: And from then, you knew at that time that was part of the work that you were going
0: that,
1: to...
0: That was part of my...
1: Make clear to you.
0: Yeah.
1: Aroha, you wouldn't have been born then.
2: I think I would have been about 6 months old.
0: I was waiting.
1: Growing up, was it a part of your upbringing, knowing that this was happening at the time, knowing that this is what Ngāti Rehia was going to do?
2: Oh, definitely not. Not in my conscious knowing of this mahi, and I think it goes to your point of the education and the kōrero that we want to instill in our young ones as well, and our tamariki at school who are now singing about kōrōripopā, and that kōrero ai is growing within them, and it's beautiful to see. But as a tamaiti, I didn't know what they were doing or the significance of this mahi really until, you know, I started to come into the fold and help out with the latter. It was really just the tail end that I had come into it.
1: Do you mind if I go back to the point I raised earlier about the process? Because 33 years is a hell of a long time. Why does it take so long?
0: By tēnā whātai, Julian. I think when 93 was when we were called together with Ngāpuri and said, let's go for it. There was probably a hiatus of time before we actually got to know what the processes were. Most of the things that we do for our people, of course, are done voluntarily. People are living away from home. The people that we need help from are scattered all across the universe. And so it was probably when we started to have a look at the treaty settlements, the Ngāpuhi treaty settlements, which would have been around 2008, getting ready for the initial hearings that were held on in 2010. So that was when we started to identify specifically, because it was after that, then we held more hui with Ngāpuhi to reaffirm what they had asked us to do back in 93. And so the treaty settlement process started to kick off. I think all of us in Ngāpuhi, the hapū in Ngāpuhi, we started to prepare for those hearings. And within those preparations, we had to look at, well, what were those lands that were important to us? What were those cultural things that had been taken away from us? And I think that was probably where we really started in earnest to have a look at it. And of course, we were probably, everyone that lived in Ngāpuhi at that time was involved in the treaty settlement process. And so, yeah. The process itself for us with Ngāpuhi and the Crown was probably, we had completed the hearings, the initial hearings. We had completed, the report had been out, I think, for Te Paparahi Undaraki. And in one of our very many, many meetings, gatherings, hui that we had with the Crown, we didn't see an end, or we didn't see a start of when Ngāpuhi was going to settle all of their claims. So we suggested to the Crown at that time, perhaps as a mark of good faith and goodwill, as we go down to the next process of a full and final settlement, that we could have a look at an early return of one of our significant sites. And that was really why we went headstrong into getting Kororipo back, because we didn't really see where Ngāpuhi, I don't think Ngāpuhi was in our sights of getting their redress. So that was when we really, really got on. And to be fair, the Crown were we're open in support to, of.
1: Yeah.
0: You know, when we said we want to secure the early return of Kororipo to Ngāpui, and I always stress this, regardless who I'm talking to and whoever's I'm being interviewed with, is that our task as Ngā Tirihia was to really secure the return of Kororipo to Ngāpui, not to Ngā Tirihia.
1: Mm.
0: There was never in any of my kōrero or our kōrero, the hapū, that we were negotiating with the Crown for the return of Kororipo to Ngā Tirihia. And I'll make it clear on this interview as well. It was always about returning it to Ngāpui. What happened at 1993 was that Ngāpui agreed for us to secure that pāsai back to Ngāpui, but when it was returned, that Ngā Tirihia will be the kaitiaki on behalf of us all.
1: Looking back on the process now, and I think you've given a very good description of the overall process itself, but what's the one word you would use to describe the process now, looking back on it?
0: Geez, you're asking for one word answer. That's a boring.
1: I'm asking it in English too, which doesn't help, I know.
2: Trick party.
0: Apart from the process being such a lengthy process, you know, that's obvious. I think the one word that I would talk about the process is, Julian, I always see these as opportunities, as regardless who we're sitting across the table with, is trying to bring them on a journey of who we are and how we deal with things. So the whole process, I think the Crown learned a lot about us. He akoranga. Akoranga would be my word. I know that's a Māori word, but akoranga is teachings.
1: Yep.
0: That they were able to freely receive, by the way, on how we do this, how we go through this process. Because I think if we did it in a process that was of our doing, this wouldn't have taken 33 years.
1: Yeah. And it's interesting because you've looked at it, I think, from a very positive stance about where you're at today. And I get that because of time and the fact that it is coming back and will be in the hands of Ngāpui, as you say, very soon. What the word that you don't use, which, and I understand this to a degree, is frustration, because surely there must have been frustration throughout the process. Every 3 or 6 years you get a lobotomy in government, different people, you've got to retell the story again to different people and different sets of officials and different ministers. That must have been something that played on the mind.
0: Yeah. Well,
1: the other one who's not here, who probably needs a bit of mention as well, as Auntie Nora,
0: yeah.
1: Brahmeka.
0: Yeah.
1: And I think you're both of the same persuasion, which is probably why you're in the same hapū, who also has a sunny demeanour and perhaps probably says the same thing. But there must have been a lot of frustrations throughout.
0: But I think the frustrations were built around the process. And trying to, I don't think convince is the right word, to explain why we do the things that we do, and how can we make them fit in a process which is not of our making. So of course there was frustrations, and you know, those frustrations would have even been more so for those, and you've mentioned Noreen, and for those that have seen the those sites physically taken away from you, the damage that was done to people that were still alive and can remember how important those were. So I think frustrations was never going to get me anywhere, of course, but it was a duty to turn those frustrations into something that we could make each and other understand to get us to the end of what we're celebrating tomorrow.
1: Aroha Kippers mentioned kaitiakitanga, and then he talked about the fact that a lot of the responsibility is now sitting on your shoulders. So I think it's appropriate we come to you now. When he talks about the kaitiakitanga role that Ngāti Rehia now has for the pā, what does he mean, and what does that mean to you?
2: To me, I see it playing out, you know, even before this process and title transferred and stuff. Ngāti Rehia was still exercising kaitiakitanga of that part.
1: Yes.
2: So in some respects, it's a continuation of that kaitiakitanga and those values that it carries. Te tiaki, looking after the whenua and the pā itself, and yes, not just the pā, but, you know, the surrounding kāinga and surrounding areas, but also looking after the kōrero of the pā, about the pā, freely, you know, express those kōrero out to whoever wants to listen to it, our tamariki, our pakeke, our elders, and in that way the significance and of the pā and the people and the rangatira at the time, and then the rangatira who paved the way for this process can live on in the kōrero. So yeah,
1: many of whom aren't here now.
2: Tika tau, many of them who aren't here.
1: Yeah, I see this as an important thread in the restitching of the fabric of our nationhood, eh?
2: Koe.
1: Aroha? You know, you were talking earlier before about this isn't just about, you know, Aotearoa, about Ngāti Rehia Ngāpui. This is about the cloak of nationhood and understanding our history better. And I do see when Kippa talks about community, that's how I feel, that these are important stepping stones on that path of rebuilding our nationhood and understanding our history and culture. That must be an exciting thing to consider too, though, eh? Particularly given you're only, what, 31? give us a bit older than me. No, but you know what I mean, eh?
2: Yeah, absolutely. Absolutely, and we're, you know, as much as the process, like you talked about, Papa talked about, is you can get, you know, invested in it and you heavy with it sometimes, but, you know, always maintaining that thought for the future, and how what we're doing at this moment in time can benefit the future, that helps you in the process to get to where you need to. And I think this is just one thread of what can possibly be. And like Papa said, if we really draw into the kōrero and understand the significance and the process that has been undertaken, we're hopeful that we can utilise it in that way into the future.
3: That was Julian Wilcox talking to Kippa Munro and Aroha Hirawini from Ngāti Rehia. They will be the kaitiaki of Kororipo Pā, where Julian is right now, and he's actually on the line with us too. Tēnā koe, Julian, how are you?
4: Tēnā koe too. Thank you for looking after the program for me, and as a result, I suspect the ratings have gone through the roof.
3: We'll have to check later, but I doubt it. Anyway, something that I picked up from that kōrero you had with Papa Kippa, he said that kororipo pā, despite being given back to Ngāti Rehia specifically today, it's for all of Ngāpuhi. And so I imagine that all of Ngāpuhi are there today. Who have you seen?
4: Beautiful. It's been a beautiful hui. So I overnighted, and then we came early because we were told to get here early because Ngāpuhi was going to go on to the marae before the Minister Paul Goldsmith made his way, accompanied by some of his officials. So when we turned up at about 9:30, there was a throng and a mass of people here representing many of the hapū from Te Pē Whairangi, the Bay of Islands. So that includes Te Kapotai from Waikare. It includes Ngāti Kaba Ngāti Rahiri from Waitangi. It also includes Ngāti Kura from Matauri Bay, Ngāti Hineira just around the corner, but really Te Patukeha, Matu Clendon, those kinds of representatives are here. And then the people from Hokianga came as well. So you do see the fulfillment of the oft-quoted phrase, which is that when the spring and Tau Marere is lowered, and almost emptied. Then the spring in Hokianga becomes full. And so you see this kind of balance between the east coast and the west coast of Te Whare Tapu o Ngāpuhi, the sacred house of Ngāpuhi, coming together today. And you're right to make reference to the whole of Ngāpuhi, because this really was a part of what was going to be the initial claim for Ngāpuhi, led by Te Rūnanga Āwi o Ngāpuhi at the time, who was led by a man called Mac Taylor. And this became the first part of that claim. And it's envisaged that now that Kororipopā has been returned to the whole of Ngāpuhi, but stewarded by the people of Ngāti Rere here, that then this can also help in terms of the process for the settlement of the Ngāpuhi claim in time.
3: All of those who've gathered today, what did they have to say?
4: A lot, actually, about the settlement to come. A lot about bringing Ngāpuhi together, not just the settlement, actually, but bringing Ngāpuhi together to deal with some of the problems that affect Māoridom, generally speaking. And if Ngāpuhi can unify, then certainly ko taitanga, the oft-repeated phrase of the late Kīngi Tūheitia, and ko taitanga still being undertaken and led by Te Rahi Mikuini Ngā Waihonui Te Pō, that ko taitanga can be achieved. So today there's been a lot of talk about unity. There was an allegory to a waka that was called Unity, ko tahitanga. And the various parts of that waka were made up with rangatiratanga. Rangatiratanga in this instance, meaning, yes, self-determination, but also the fulfillment of the mana motuhake of the hapū of Ngāpuhi, and then coming together as one to try and achieve outcomes for the betterment of our communities, not just Māori communities in the north, but for the benefit of the wider community in Aotearoa. And you would have heard in the interview with Kipa, him talking about that this isn't just helping the people of Ngāti Rere here, but also the wider Kirikiri community. And that's been a theme that's been ongoing. But then also what was mentioned by many of the speakers and the orators this morning was the fact that there are many parts of the north that remain unsettled. Obviously, there's a wider Ngāpuhi settlement, but there are various land areas that need to be returned. Now, Kororipo, which sits above the Kirikiri Inlet, is a very important part of the Ngāpuhi house and a very important part, but there are also other certain land tracts that have similar importance to Ngāpuhi. One has already been returned, Pākingapā, just outside of Kaikwe, but there are many others that are also being sought to be returned to the people of Ngāpuhi and also various other parts of the country as well, and that's what's being said this morning.
3: Treaty Negotiations Minister Paul Goldsmith is there too. Did he have anything to say?
4: Yeah, interestingly, the process they undertook today was they did the whakatau, and then the opportunity will be given to the minister to speak in the wharekai. The word apology was mentioned, not by the minister himself, although that's probably going to make its way when he makes his delivery in the wharekai in the dining hall as a part of the hākari after this, which is where people are going now. But the minister seemed pretty comfortable in there, actually. Lots of the talk actually went direct to the Crown, certainly acknowledging the part of the Crown in the fulfillment of the kind of desire that's been there for 33 years to return Kororipopā. But also a lot of talk about the fact that, you know, the Crown has enabled a process here. Ngāti Rere here has learnt a lot out of the process, and Ngāti Rere here believes in learning what it has gone through, yes, over a long period of time, but it can also help other hapū and other iwi potentially deal with some other thorny issues that they might have with the Crown. But the minister seemed pretty comfortable. I think he really, really enjoyed the kind of oratorical articulation with the lustiness that many Ngāpuhi orators have, and participated, from a sedentary position, certainly, but certainly took part in, I think, enjoying some of the entertainment, as Ngāpuhi orators are inclined to do.
3: Yes, indeed, including yourself. Thank you very much, Julian. We'll talk to you soon. That was
4: thank you, Ewa.
3: It was Julian Wilcox there. He's up at Kororipopā on a very special day for Ngāpuhi. Joining me now is Kara Rickard too, who's here to tell us what's coming up on Music 101 this afternoon. Tēnā koe, Kara. How are you?
5: Oh, tēnā koe, kei te pai aho, kei te ora pai. We've got a great show coming up on Music 101 today. Lots of cool guests. We've got Toby and Conrad from Fat Freddy's Drop popping in for a chat. They've been recognised as the second ever recipients of the Aotearoa Charts Icon Award. And then Jonathan Crayford will be popping in to talk about a reissue of his 2007 cult hit album Bigfoot. That was a record that he made down there in Wellington with Dr. Ricky Gooch. Tony Stamp is going to chat with DC Maxwell about his new album, and then we're going to head to Ōtautahi for a special live session with Hannah Everingham, and then to wrap it up with the mixtape, award-winning producer Joel Little is picking songs for us for the last hour on the mixtape. So a bloody good show if you ask me.
6: Yes, indeed. And I would like to ask more about the program, but I suppose our listeners probably don't want any spoilers. And so,
5: hey, well, I mean, if there's something else you want to ask, you can. And maybe I'll give you a roundabout answer that doesn't give away too much.
6: Okay, fair enough. But I think actually we've got a song that won an award coming up very shortly from Marlon Williams. I think it won the best country tune for the year.
5: Yeah, it did. Whakamea te amai?
6: Whakamea te amai. And I think you can hear it in the background too. So we're going to fade out. We'll have a listen to this waiata and then you'll be up shortly. Thank you for your time, Kara. Best of luck for your program.
5: Ka kite. Thank you.

0: RNZ News at 1. Good afternoon, I'm Louise Pagonis. Renowned academic Ta Tamati Reedy has died at age 89. He was born in Ruatoria in 1936 of Ngāti Porou descent. Ta Tamati began his career as a teacher, becoming heavily involved in the revival of Te Reo Māori and contributing to the creation of Te Whariki, the first early childhood curriculum. He was the secretary of the Māori Affairs Department during the establishment of the Māori Language Act, which led to Te Reo becoming an official language. Ta Tamati then became the founding dean of the School of Māori and Pacific Development at the University of Waikato and served as the university's first pro-vice-chancellor Māori. He was knighted for his services to education in 2011. The Democratic Republic of Congo says Ebola cases have now been reported across several conflict-hit eastern provinces. The announcement comes after the World Health Organization upgraded the risk assessment for the current outbreak to very high. The BBC's Emery Makomeno reports.
1: The authorities say there are now outbreaks in though there has been one positive laboratory test. So far, more than 700 have been exposed to the virus, with over 170 suspected deaths recorded.
0: Eight people are confirmed dead and 38 remain trapped underground after a mine accident in northern China. The country's state news is reporting that 247 workers were on duty underground at a coal mine in Shaanxi province. The head of Auckland FC says the team was broken-hearted when it missed out on hosting the A-League Grand Final last year. It's the first time the Grand Final has been held in New Zealand, with Auckland facing off against Sydney at Go Media Stadium. Auckland's FC's chief executive, Nick Becker, told Saturday morning that more than 28,000 tickets have been sold.
2: But I think sometimes you need to go there to lose it and to know how bad that feels and for it to be part of the motivation and what drives you on.
0: Nick Becker is promising more razzmatazz at tonight's Grand

0: final with entertainment, live music and a light show. The match kicks off just after 8 o'clock. RNZ Sam Sherwood has taken top place for Best Specialist Reporting, News Journalist of the Year and Reporter of the Year at this year's Media Awards. The National Crime Correspondent was also runner-up in the Best Investigation category for his work on disgraced former Deputy Police Commissioner Jevon McSkimming. RNZ's Climate Change Correspondent, Kate Newton, won Best Innovation in Digital Storytelling. And RNZ reporter Emma Andrews received the Best Up-and-Coming Journalist Award. That's the news.
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1: 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Cara Rickard will be here with Music 101 in a moment. But first, the Met Service long-range forecast for all New Zealand to midnight on Wednesday. The situation, a slow-moving ridge covers most of the country today and tomorrow, but an easterly flow affects the far north and a weak front moves up the east coast of the North Island. So looking at the weather to midnight tomorrow, for Northland and Auckland and Coromandel, mostly cloudy, a few showers clearing Auckland south of Whangaparoa tonight, where Tomal Tumanawatu, Bay of Plenty and the Central High Country, mainly fine. Gisborne and Hawke's Bay, cloud and showers spreading north from late afternoon, showers clearing late tomorrow but remaining cloudy. The Wairarapa, also Horowhenua, Kapiti Coast to Wellington, cloudy periods in the onshore, contracting to Wairarapa overnight. Buller Grey, Westland, Marlborough and Nelson, cloudy periods, isolated showers, especially about the ranges, clearing tonight, becoming mainly fine tomorrow. Canterbury, cloud morning and evenings, patchy drizzle about the foothills tonight and tomorrow morning. Otago, Southland and Fiordland, partly cloudy today, fine apart from morning and evening cloud tomorrow with late drizzle in Fiordland. And the Chatham Islands, cloudy periods and the odd shower. The outlook for the following 3 days. Let's start with the North Island on Monday. A few showers from Coromandel Peninsula northwards, contracting to the far north, mainly fine elsewhere. On Tuesday, a few showers in the far north, clearing, mainly fine elsewhere at first, but isolated showers developing later in the south and west. And on Wednesday, isolated showers in the northeast, clearing, but developing from the Bay of Plenty northwards, mainly fine elsewhere. Well, for the South Island, showers in the west and south, mainly fine elsewhere. And on Tuesday, rain developing in the far south, possibly heavy for a time, then clearing late, scattered showers in the west, spreading elsewhere later. And on Wednesday, occasional rain developing in the west and south, fine in the east. Now, the Chathams, cloudy with a few showers, turning to rain for a time Tuesday morning, then clearing, southwesterlies becoming strong on Tuesday. RNZ National at 6 minutes past one. I'll have more news at 2.

Ahi ahi maari e, nau mai, haere mai. Welcome along to Music 101. Ko kā rika tēnei e mihi atu nei kia koutou. Thanks for being here with me this afternoon. As I kind of mentioned at the end of Mapuna there, if you were listening, we do have a wonderful show coming up shortly. I'm going to talk with composer, multi-instrumentalist Jonathan Crayford about the vinyl reissue of his 2007 cult hit album Bigfoot, which he made in Wellington with Ricky Gooch, and we've got a copy of that to give away on vinyl. Then Conrad June and Toby Lang from Fat Freddy's Drop are in to discuss this amazing award that they have just received, the Aotearoa Chart Icon Award. Then Tony Stamp is going to chat with DC Maxwell about his new release. And after three, Ototahi musician Hannah Everingham is joining us from Ototahi for a special live session and to preview her new album. And then at four, Grammy award-winning producer Joel Little is picking songs on the mixtape. 2101 is the text number if you'd like to get in touch. I do love hearing from you. Let me know what you're doing today and where you're listening from. Last night, audiences witnessed the emotive presentation of the Country Music Honour for contribution to country music in Aotearoa to the Top Twins. Introduced in 2025, the honour celebrates members of the country music community who have not only achieved great heights of their own, but uplifted others and contributed to the past, present and future of country music in Aotearoa, New Zealand. Dame Linda and Dame Jules have dedicated their lives to standing up and singing for what's right and bringing joy to audiences in every nook and cranny of Aotearoa. There was a great video tribute featuring words from some of Aotearoa's greatest musicians and performers. The 2025 inaugural recipient, Tammy Nielsen, said, "Without the Toppies taking me under their wings, uplifting me and bringing me around New Zealand on tour with them countless times, I would not be the artist or the person that I am today. They are the touchstone that grounds me and the standard to which I always strive." What a beautiful tribute to two iconic musicians, Dame Linda and Dame Jill. So let's kick off the show today with their Waiata New Zealand icon.

That there is the sound of the Black Seeds. It's a brand new song called 8-Bit. Did you guys hear that kind of synth sound that had a really nostalgic arcade game tone to it? The whole time I was listening, I was like, that just sounds like a video game. Cool song, though, and some low-key backing vocals from Anika Moore in there as well. If you're a fan, there are two dub remixes of that that they have also released, so if you like it, I would go and check it out. Some wonderful texts coming in via 2101. Emily is cracking walnuts in the sunny Hawke's Bay, and Sheila would like to know who was singing that lovely song that headed into the 1pm news. That was Marlon Williams, and the song was called Whakamea Te Mai from his award-winning album Te Whare Te Weka Weka. That song was awarded Best Country Song at the Country Music Awards last night. And just on that as well, someone's texted and said, not me blubbing to the Top Twins' beautiful voices. Aren't they just Kiwi icons? The Top Twins, we love them a lot here at Music 101. All right, now we're going to throw it back to 2007 to Holly Smith's multi-platinum selling debut album, Long Player. This album went straight to number one on the New Zealand charts and saw her take away several New Zealand Music Awards, which included Best Producer, Best Female Solo Artist, and Breakthrough Artist of the Year. This one is called So Long.

0: You're listening to Music 101 on RNZ National. That was Holly Smith and So Long from her 2007 album Long Player. Another album that came out in 2007 was Jonathan Crayford's Bigfoot, a vivid snapshot of a hugely creative period in Wellington's music scene. Recorded live at Trident Studios with longtime collaborator Ricky Gooch and featuring vocals from Emma Puckey, Lisa Tomlins and Holly Smith, the album blended jazz, soul and experimental soundscapes. Nearly two decades later, Bigfoot is being released on vinyl for the very first time, returning this remarkable record to listeners old and new. And I'm stoked to have Jonathan Crayford in the studio with me now for a kōrero about it. Thanks for coming in.
1: I'm stoked too, Kara. Thanks.
0: This album originally came out in 2007 and now, nearly two decades later, you've decided to release it on vinyl. Why did you make that decision?
1: Well, I was prompted by a long-time collaborator and actually family friend, who was a fan of the original release, and he just said, isn't it about time to put that out on vinyl? And that's, you know, sometimes these little suggestions have big consequences.
0: Yeah.
1: And so that's basically what happened.
0: Yeah, and so to put it out on vinyl, did you go back to the original recordings and listen to things and change things and get it all remixed,
1: you know,
0: and mastered?
1: The best way to archive sound recordings, actually the safest way, is on vinyl. And so when Michael Robbins of Crayon Records suggested we put it out on vinyl, I said, well, wait a minute, let me see if I've even got it, because I've had so many hard drive failures and I don't know where it is. You know, you never know what's on a hard drive after you've forgotten about it. So actually my work hard drives from those years all had failed. And I was thinking, oh, we might have to actually pull it off the CD, which isn't the best way to go, because you need to remaster the ups and down undulations differently for vinyl. So I embarked on a week-long searching through old drives and whatever I had, resurrected old computers, and then I found one file that had a curious naming architecture, and it wasn't what I would have called it. It was called The Chosen Ones, all written in caps, and I don't write in caps on the computer. So I looked in it, and it had the masters of the individual tracks of Bigfoot.
0: Wow, do you know who wrote that on there or who did it?
1: I think it was probably Mike Gibson who mixed it originally, or it could have been Marcus Wilson who mastered it originally. But I imagine that I had a vague memory then of that Mike Gibson called it The Chosen Ones. So it was probably his folder, actually. And it was on that drive as a temporary spot for copying it to a work drive or something like that. It was just a luck, actually.
0: That is so lucky. And so when you found the hard drive and you found those recordings, what was it like listening back to them? Had you listened to them in years?
1: Not much. I actually don't really listen to what I record much, unless there's a reason for it. I don't. It's weird. You know, it was interesting because the first thing that struck me about it was, well, actually at the time we also decided to do a concert. This is all when Moo died. And I had a spot lined up at Maunui in Wellington for my own gig, which was going to be with Ricky. Ricky Gooch. And then Moo died, and that spot, we needed to move it for the wake. And so then we shifted it, and then I thought, well, what we do now? Because the people I had lined up, as well as Ricky, for that couldn't make it. So then the whole idea of re-releasing Bigfoot came about. So I said, well, why don't we put the band together to play the record and see how it plays now after all these years? So that's what we did. And so to answer your question, what was it like going back through that music? It wasn't until I actually sat down with it with the intention of playing it again and giving other people parts to play that I really looked at it properly. And I listened to it, and I, in some cases, had to remember what we did or what I wrote. And then I realised just how much work we put into sculpting it. It was very, even though the way Rick and I often work was what you might call improvisatory or just go with the flow, that record was very sculpted, built on an initial going with the flow approach. Yeah.
0: Yeah. Because lots of the songs that ended up on it were from kind of sessions that you'd had playing gigs out and about, right?
1: Yeah. So when I arrived back into Wellington City, pretty much early 2000, after living for most of the 90s in New York and being active there, I would still come back every year and play with the people I stayed connected with, which was mostly a drummer called Chris O'Connor and a bass player called Patrick Bleakley and various other people. But I didn't know the younger generation of musicians.
0: Right.
1: So when I came back in the early 2000s, and by then my daughter was 12, Chelsea, and it just seemed sort of right to stay longer and for various reasons. But I was up, a friend of mine said, look, you've got so much unreleased material. Why don't we create a record label and put it out? So we made a record label, and the first record we put out on it was a record called Jazz at the St. James, which had been a recording at the then nearly demolished St. James Theatre in Wellington.
0: Yeah.
1: That was put together by myself and Bruno Lawrence, and we invited Larry Gales from LA, who was originally the bass player with Thelonious Monk in 1964, and Bernie McGann from Sydney, to play that concert. So we were sort of putting this record out, and to find the original tape of that, I couldn't find it, and I happened to be up at this guy's house one night. His name's Quinn Shaw Williams.
0: Yeah.
1: And he had a cassette of Jazz at the St. James, which we had put 100 out at the time. He'd been playing it in his car for years, and it sounded really good. By chance, that particular cassette sounded great. And so I said, well, great, let's remaster it off that. And that night, there was this guy playing the drums. There was a drum kit set up, and this guy went over and played them, and I immediately recognised the depth of his talent and voice, and that was Ricky.
0: Yeah.
1: And so I said, hey, let's get together and play. So that was kind of the beginning of it.
0: Wow, what a great story. And, you know, amongst the musical community, this album, Bigfoot, kind of became a bit of a cult hit, right? And you didn't even put out many copies of it.
1: No, it was a limited release. We didn't have much money. And actually, when I met Ricky, I also met all the people he knew, like the early days of Freddy's. And Wellington was a very active scene back then. And, you know, it's geographically suited for hanging out and getting around on foot. There was a whole younger generation of musicians that were very aware of a whole wide range of music in the world, particularly stemming from jazz and musicians that had perhaps studied at the jazz school in Wellington. And they became fans, and they used to come to our weekly gigs a lot. But I didn't know this till like many years later, that a lot of them had taken that CD and just played it to death.
0: Yeah.
1: And so, well, I guess in that way it was, you know, when I think about my personal reasons for making that record, it just came about naturally. But what I put together was my experience of this life I had between New Zealand and New York, the way I grew up in New Zealand, the way I grew up musically in New Zealand, and then all those influences that I started to absorb in New York, and that just started to mix together.
0: Yeah.
1: And these songs are written over that whole period. I didn't write them all in New York. I wrote most of them in New York, actually. Yeah. But some of them were seeded in New Zealand, including the title track Bigfoot. I kind of came up with that riff at the wake of Bruno Lawrence, the tangi in Waimarama. And I remember thinking, wait, whoa, this is something good. Let me work on that. And the song Jewel City, which was one of the first ones written, that came about while I was rehearsing in the Emma Pucky band for her performance. I think it was the first WOMAD in New Zealand, which was in Auckland. And I was in that band with Lance Sewer and a bunch of other people. And I remember just coming up with the initial ideas of that. And Emma jumped straight on and started writing the lyrics. So we pretty much wrote that song in a rehearsal. It took about half an hour, I think.
0: Wow, it's a great song. Let's play it now, shall we?
1: Oh, great.
0: Okay. This is Jonathan Crayford featuring Emma Pucky and Jewel City.

0: That was Jonathan Crayford featuring Emma Pucky in Jewel City from his album Bigfoot, which is being released on vinyl for the first time. Jonathan Crayford is in the studio with me. Now, on this album, you played an extraordinary range of instruments, Hammond, Rhodes, clavinet. Like, how did you approach that in the studio when you were playing all the different parts?
1: You know, I asked Ricky the same thing when we were starting to record. I said, "What? How are we going to do this?" And I remember a thing I heard, I think it was a documentary about the Te Kanawa family, talking about how you start a weaving. And you always start from one point, you get that right, and then you go out from there. And that always stayed in my mind. And of course, this is true of how you write a decent piece of music, or how you do anything, actually, how you make a decent meal, how you make a decent plan. Like, get the first thing right, and that first thing's the bones of it, the spine of it. And because Rick and I had played that material in so many different guises and different ways with many different incarnations of groups, sometimes often just us together, he said, well, let's just do it like we're doing a gig at the Havana Bar, which was him on drums and me on usually organ and maybe a synth bass. So that's how we put the initial thing, spine of it, down. And then I just started colouring it in with these other instruments. And I had gone through this mad phase of pretty much collecting any instrument I was interested in. A lot of people will do this. And I realised I could put them all on here. It was it was really a chance to orchestrate exactly what was going around in my brain. So, yeah, we did 2 days, I think, of intensive tracking, getting the main stuff, and then just other colourful instruments. We played percussion, and then added, like, whistles, bass clarinet, baritone guitar, flute, Irish whistle, some piano parts, just a bunch of odd stuff. I even had this little computer that made random sounds, and I added that.
0: And so, yeah, when you were putting it together for the vinyl, did you have to, because I know that depending on where you put it on the vinyl, right, the music can sound different. How difficult was it to work out the order and where the songs are going?
1: Interesting you should say that, because vinyl is a physical thing of a little needle, people call it, it's actually called a stylus, or often a piece of diamond, that has been wiggled by vibrations in the track, and that pretty much through the process of amplification repeats itself on a speaker. The speaker cone is being wiggled by the electrical back and forth current, and that pushes air molecules, and that's actually what sound is. It's molecules being moved around. It's sort of hard to imagine that that's how it is. But so with vinyl, you've got to be careful because the bass notes, of which there is a lot of bass on this record, especially organ, take up a lot of wiggling room. So that's where the really the mastering of the master takes place. And this was mastered by Josh Llewellyn, by Downbeat Mastering out in Karikari, actually. And so you have, so in some cases we had to change the track order from the original CD track order so that the tracks that had a lot of bass weren't going to be interfered with by the process of putting them onto the record. And plus it runs pretty long, so that means you've got to make the gaps between the grooves tight, which doesn't leave a lot of room for the bass to wiggle. But we got it there just. It's I think it's about 46 minutes in total. The ideal time for music on vinyl is around like between 20, about 20 minutes per side is ideal.
0: Yeah. And so we kind of briefly mentioned before that this became a bit of a cult classic album among musicians. They loved it. They listened to it all the time. Have you spoken to any of them all these years later about what the album meant to them and how much they loved it?
1: I have, but I didn't really realise it. And if you're the one people are kind of praising, you sort of deflect that. But when I called up Dan Hales, for example, who's an extraordinary musician and arranger in Wellington, he's got a some great bands. When I called Dan up to play the additional keyboard parts, because to present this music live, we need more than just Ricky and me.
0: Yeah. You can't play all those instruments at once.
1: No. In fact, I need three keyboard players to get those parts together, and then a bunch of other instruments. So I called Dan and I said, hey, Dan, can you do this gig? And he said, are you kidding? Yeah, I'm there. And I said, oh, cool. I'll send you the music. He said, don't worry. I know it's tattooed into my brain or something like that. And I thought, oh, really? Wow. And I didn't realise the extent at which some people had really taken that in. And often when you do things, when you make things, I don't know about anyone else, actually, but I put a lot of subtleties into things, and for the most part, they're ignored because people don't have time to appreciate them, or they simply don't know
0: what they're listening to.
1: Yeah, and I realised actually some people have heard everything that I put in there and taken a lot out of it, and that's very nice to know that things land that way. Yeah.
0: Yeah. So does that mean that you're going to be doing some live shows to celebrate the release of Bigfoot on vinyl?
1: Yeah, nice one. We are. and I'm getting really excited about this. So Rick and I are going to do an in-store performance at 2 o'clock on Saturday the 30th at Flying Out Records on Pitt Street.
0: Cool.
1: That'll be a little teaser for the shows. But we're also the night before and that Saturday night playing the release party shows. It'll be Rick, me, and a young phenomena around New Zealand called Joe Capdean.
0: He'll
1: be
0: there. Oh, I love Joe.
1: Additional keys. And also an incredible musician from Puerto Rico, ex-New York, who's actually been living here for years, ingrained in a lot of people's work. His name's Miguel Fuentes. He's playing congas and percussion and chicare. And and Lisa Tomlins is coming up just for the Saturday night. She's busy Friday night. And I might grab Mostyn Cole on the bass for the Saturday as well. It sort of started out small, but it's starting to grow.
0: Yeah.
1: And then we're planning to tour the full band at a later date.
0: Cool. Well, if you want to head along to those shows and you want all the info, I can send you back a link. If you just text Bigfoot to 2101, I'll hit you with the link. Should we play Bigfoot, which is the title track from the album? What else can you tell me about this one, apart from what you said earlier about how you kind of came up with it at the wake of Bruno Lawrence?
1: My feeling about this track is it's just some kind of big movement that you can't stop. It's just it's not aggressive or anything. It's just knows itself, and it knows what it's doing, and it goes. Yeah.
0: Cool. You've actually bought in a signed copy of the album that we can give away too as well, right?
1: I have, yes.
0: So if you'd like to win that vinyl copy of Bigfoot, just text me 2101. Maybe you've got a memory of seeing Jonathan Crayford performing some of these songs with Ricky Gooch back in the day, or any other message that you want to text in, you can do it via 2101. Bigfoot is out on the 30th of May. Go along and see them live. Jonathan, thank you so much for coming in today.
1: Oh, thanks so much, Cara. Pleasure to be here.

What an incredible song. That was Bigfoot by Jonathan Crayford. And as we mentioned in that chat, we have a copy of the album on vinyl to give away. Send me a text on 2101 if you'd like to go in the draw to win it. Perhaps you have a great Wellington gig memory that you'd like to share. So many incredible texts coming in. I've never been lucky enough to witness the talent of Jonathan Crayford live, but I get the idea of a signature vinyl would be out there. Keep the movement moving, Bigfoot onwards and upwards. I would love to have a copy of this New Zealand album. I have a record player and it would be amazing to play it at home. Thanks, gracias. Bigfoot, looking forward to hearing the goodness again. Oh yes, I would love to go to that show. I love Crayford. Thanks for that message, Fiona. Also, Mark in Wellington says, that was a riveting description of vinyl. It reminded me of wandering in the old Echo record store in Christchurch, and that smell. This chat takes me back. Jonathan Crayford and Lance Sua both used to play, though not together, at a little live music place in Wellington where I worked in the mid-80s, Fred's Cafe in Willis Street. I wonder if any of your other listeners remember it. Do you? If you're listening now and you remember Fred's Cafe in Willis Street, click me a text 2101 and keep those messages coming in, and I will choose a winner for that Bigfoot vinyl before the end of the show. All right, now we've got some new music from Jasmine Mary. She grabbed her mates Arahi and Cass Basil, took them along for the ride, and it's called Drunk at the Gym.

0: This is the sound of the Bonobo remix of Michael Kiwanuka's track Final Days. We are racing towards the news, but we've got so many great messages coming in. Kia ora, I remember going to watch Jonathan Crayford at Happy, a tiny music venue on the corner of Vivian and Tory. One night I dropped in that it was my birthday and Jonathan was solo and he played Bud Powell all night. What an amazing treat. There was only one other person there, so I shouted the bar a drink for my birthday. Would have been around the turn of the century by rough guess. I try to see him whenever he is back because his shows are so great. Kia ora, I would love to win a copy of Bigfoot. We're going to the show on Saturday night. My favourite Wellington music memory is seeing Jonathan. I'll read some more of these after the news.
1: RNZ News at 2. Good afternoon, I'm Louise Pagonis. The Defence Minister says it's uncertain when New Zealand will have replacements for its two ageing Anzac-class frigates. Chris Pink says the defence budget increase to be announced on Thursday includes $215 million over 4 years for critical maintenance on the Anzac frigates and the HMNZS Canterbury. Asked how much time this will buy for the two existing frigates, Mr. Pink says it's uncertain when the replacements will be purchased.
2: The time frame of that is obviously subject to the negotiation and discussion in that procurement process. But it is clear, to answer your question, that it will be, let's say, roughly speaking, by the mid-2030s that we need to can have a continual capability delivered through the frigates in terms of that maritime patrol and other functions.
1: Australia has recently committed to buying new Japanese-made frigates over the 2030s. In a major shake-up of US immigration policy, the Trump administration has announced that most foreigners seeking permanent resident status or a green card will have to leave the United States. They'll instead have to apply at an embassy or consulate. The BBC's Thomas Becker reports.
3: The US Immigration Agency says green cards to people already in the country would only be issued in extraordinary circumstances, without going into further detail what this means. It said the new policy reduced the need to find and deport those who'd been denied residency. Immigration lawyers and aid groups say the change is likely to lead to permanent family separations and survivors of trafficking and violence being forced to return to the dangerous countries they fled.
1: A woman who lost her husband and son in the 2023 Titan tragedy said she still hoped they would come up after the submersible lost communications. The submersible, on a mission to view the wreck of the Titanic, imploded, killing all five people on board. Christine Darwood told Saturday morning that she gave up her seat to her 19-year-old son, Suleiman, as he loved doing trips with his dad.
4: Well, praying that they come up and that they will be found, that they will have the wit and the experience to come up on their own before we even need the rescue.
1: The head of Auckland FC says the team was broken-hearted when it missed out on hosting the A-League Grand Final last year. It's the first time the Grand Final has been held in New Zealand, with Auckland facing off against Sydney at Go Media Stadium. Auckland FC's chief executive, Nick Becker, told Saturday morning that more than 28,000 tickets have been sold. He says losing last year's semi-final pushed the team to try even harder to get into this year's Grand Final. That's the news.
5: Kia ora, Alexia Russell here from the Detail Podcast. 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
1: 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Northland, Auckland and Coromandel, mostly cloudy, a few showers, clearing Auckland south of Whangaparoa this afternoon. Waikato to Manawatu, Bay of Plenty and the Central High Country, mainly fine. Gisborne and Hawke's Bay, cloud and showers spreading north from late afternoon, showers clearing late tomorrow but remaining partly cloudy. Wairarapa, also Horowhenua, Kapiti Coast to Wellington. Cloudy periods in the odd shower. Showers clearing this afternoon with fine spells increasing. Bullet Grey, Westland, Marlborough and Nelson. Cloudy periods. Isolated showers, especially about the ranges, clearing tonight. Mainly fine tomorrow. Canterbury. Cloud morning and evenings. Patchy drizzle about the foothills tonight and tomorrow morning. Otago, Southland and Fiordland, partly cloudy today. Fine apart from morning and evening cloud tomorrow with late drizzle in Fiordland. And the Chatham Islands, cloudy periods and the odd shower. RNZ National, it's just coming up to 2:05. I'll have more news

No mai, hoki mai. Welcome back to Music 101 on RNZ National. Ka Rick Araho. I hope you're having a wonderful Saturday afternoon. It's great to have you here with me. Shortly, Conrad June and Toby Lang are in to discuss Fat Freddy's Drop being recognised as the second ever recipients of the Aotearoa Charts Icon Award. Then Tony Stamp chats with DC Maxwell about his new release. Ōtautahi musician Hannah Everingham is in our Ōtautahi studio for a special live session and to preview some songs from her new album. And then at 4, Grammy award-winning producer Joel Little is picking songs on the mixtape. 2101 is the text number if you'd like to get in touch. So many great messages coming in. Kia ora, I was lucky enough to be working at Havana and to have my ears blessed regularly when Jonathan played there. It was a special and treasured time soaking up all that musical goodness. I'm looking forward to the show in Welly. Thank you so much for that text, Amy. If you would like a copy of Jonathan Crayford's new remastered edition of Bigfoot on vinyl, just keep on texting those Wellington Music Memories, or Jonathan Crayford Memories if you've been lucky enough to see him live, and on the text machine to 2101. Now, Aussie band The Temper Trap have announced that they will have a new album coming out in July, and it's called Stargaze. I'm hoping to actually get them in the studio for a chat at some stage, because rumour has it one of the band members actually lives here in Aotearoa. So hopefully we can make that happen sooner rather than later, but this one's from the album, and it's called Lucky Dime.

0: listening to Music 101 on RNZ National. That was Fat Freddy's Drop. And Roadie, Fat Freddy's are being recognised as the second ever recipient of the Aotearoa Charts Icon Award, presented by Recorded Music New Zealand, in recognition of the group's enduring success and impact on the official Aotearoa music charts over the course of their career. With a catalogue that continues to resonate deeply, the award acknowledges a career built on independence, musical evolution, and an enduring connection with audiences both in Aotearoa and around the world. Recognising Fat Freddy's Drop not only for commercial success, but for shaping the sound and story of contemporary Aotearoa music. Toby Lang and Conway June from the band are here for a chat. Kia ora kōrua, how are ya?
1: Hey, good, thanks, Kara.
2: Yeah, good, good. Morena.
0: Yeah. How does it feel to be recognised as only the second recipient of the Aotearoa Charts Icon Award?
1: Well, it's what a huge honour. You know, it definitely is a significant, you know, thing to think about. You know, we're obviously on this anniversary tour for our Boats album, and so that's sort of where the journey began. And so this is, yeah, just incredible recognition, really. You know, for us, it's always been about releasing vinyl, and I think we've sold a significant amount of vinyl, and, you know, that's sort of how the whole thing came to be, really.
0: I guess the award recognises that long-term impact and chart success. What do you think has kept audiences connected to Freddy's music for all these years?
2: Ooh, I mean, I can speak from a different kind of point of view, I guess, you know, being a fan myself for years.
0: Yeah.
2: You know, Freddy's has that beautiful energy on stage where I feel the fans are also along for the ride. You know, there's that element of what are they going to do tonight kind of thing. And so I feel like that space from the studio recording to, you know, how is that going to shift? How is that going to morph from night to night on the stage? I feel like that has kept people, you know, quite excited and involved for years. Yeah, definitely myself.
0: Yeah, and I mean, you can speak to that because you obviously grew up listening to Freddy's and Boats, and now you're taking the stage performing those songs every night.
2: Yeah, totally.
0: Yeah, and how's that experience been for you? You've also kind of stepped from the back into a bit more of a frontline role this tour. How's that transition felt?
2: Yeah, it's been a bit of a trip, to be honest, but it's beautiful. It's awesome to be up there next to Del, and, you know, being part of that front line, but I do miss my back line buzz as well, you know.
0: Yeah.
2: I feel quite far away from Ian, to be honest, but it's still all eyebrows, it's still there, but it's exciting, it's primo.
0: Yeah, I actually talked to Joe and Scott on the anniversary date release of Boats, and we were having a conversation about, you know, listening back to the recordings and listening to the album. They heard lots of things that they didn't remember were there in the original recordings. Has that been the same for you, Toby, like listening to the old recordings? Have you discovered anything that surprised you?
1: Absolutely. I mean, we actually, we were dusting off hard drives from 20 years ago and actually going through, you know, track by track, a lot of these songs. And, you know, obviously when we released the album years ago, it was all a blur, really. We just crossed the finish line, got the album out, and started touring. And so to go back and really listen, we found all kinds of compositional details that had been lost along the way, which are now back in there. It's been crazy, and peeling away really the levels and just finding what's there has been

0: Incredible, and also it's been a way to sort of we felt really like we've been working quite closely with our you know, our leader DJ Moo, who's passed away, and to be going back through these files, you know, which we worked on with him as well. It's been quite moving at times.
1: Yeah, I imagine, you know, Moo's Wairua has clearly been present throughout the tour that you guys have been on. So how much does this moment kind of make you reflect on everyone who's helped shape the Freddie's story over the years?
0: That's really what this moment's all about. And, you know, where we've come to over this 20 years has just been the sum total of a lot of different people's efforts, you know, not just the group and the management and everything, but just our supporters and our families and our friends and whānau from Wellington and beyond, you know, who have supported us. You know, even I just think about the people over in Europe who have supported us right from the beginning as well, who we still catch up with every time we travel. And that's what we're reflecting on for sure. You know, we're going into the details of the songs, but also I suppose the details of, you know, what's gone into it.
1: Yeah, and I mean, Fat Freddy's has always felt bigger than commercial success. It's always been about whānau and community and independence, and your live performances have been central to that. So does this award feel like a recognition of that whole kind of kaupapa and journey that you've been on?
0: Well, it does. It does, yeah. And I suppose we don't do it for awards, obviously. Nobody does, really. But it's a wonderful honour, and it does reflect the work we've put in, and like I say, the work that the whole community around us has put in, and yeah, no, it's just another dimension really to what we do. I think being an independent group, it really means a lot to be recognised in this way by a music industry body. So, you know, I suppose it really is a success for independent music as well.
1: Yeah. Going back to the tour, I've heard that the crowds have been deafening and out of control. have there been moments on the tour where you've just kind of had to stop and take it all in and how awesome it is?
2: I feel like there's a moment like that every single night, to be honest. Mm-hmm. You know, it changes, and yeah, the crowds have been crazy. Like, you know, we've all got our, on stage, we've got our in-ear monitors, right, which are usually pretty, they kind of block out a lot of outside noise, and I think it was one of the first shows in Sydney, we had finished the main part of the set before, you know, we walk off stage and pretend that we're not going to come back, and then we come back, and I took my monitor out, you know, to, you know, clap out at the crowd and give thanks and everything, and man, that crowd was just oh my god, yeah. It's been a beautiful response, and I mean, you know, it's such an important album to so many people, but to actually see these songs live and you know, this different kind of format, but also there's songs out there that I know the boys haven't played for, you know, 20 years, so yeah, it's feeling really beautiful, and I know that it's connecting with people on a deep level.
1: Yeah, I mean, for you, Toby, does that happen often, where you've had these songs that have been in the back catalogue and you haven't, you know, some of them never make it in to the main set? So has it been nice to go and revisit them and replay them and get the feel for them again?
0: It has been, and you know, it's been, we've really just rebuilt things from the ground up, and I think the response that we've been getting in many ways is like response to the material that we're playing, but you know, we've, with the help of, you know, Corey and Johnny, and obviously with Conway too joining the group, you know, the energy that these guys are bringing, and you know what we're offering now as quite a different type of group in a way. I think the audience is responding to that as well, and it's you know, it's just, they can see the progression. People who have been to our shows can just see that, you know, we've found a way to continue to interpret and develop this material, which is really working well, and it's down to the skills of these musos. But, you know, I think just those two things together, the fact that we are dusting off some old tunes that really have still got a lot to them, a lot of potential, and you know, and the way that we're throwing everything into interpreting them with, you know, in a high energy sort of way. It seems to be, yeah, communicating well, for sure.
1: Yeah, and how does that work for you guys every night? Do you have a plan of how you're going to approach the songs and the performance, or is it just a vibe up there on the night and you see where the music and the Wairua takes you?
2: There's definitely some, you know, strong arrangements in there, of course, but the beauty is that for a lot of the songs, we kind of have like the back end of the tunes almost open form, so it's really exciting, and that kind of goes back to what I was saying before, where, you know, let's see where the tune takes us, let's see where, you know, the energy from the crowd pushes us, and having you know, Corey and Johnny behind us as like I guess that interpretive sort of rhythm section. You know, Corey can really jump on anything that's going down. You know, like one of the horn players might be fanging a solo and they might hint at some sort of rhythmic idea, and you know, the bro jumps on it pretty quickly. He's always got his ears open, and so that's the exciting part. There are lots of really open-ended parts to the tunes. So yeah, it is. It's very expressive, and there's moments of improvisation in there every night.
1: Yeah, one of the things that surprised Joe and Scott was that there's much more flute on boats than they originally remembered. Have you managed to wrangle someone to play the flute in these live shows?
0: Oh, through the magic of digital audio production, we are managing to incorporate all of that vintage 20-year-old flute, where it's necessary, of course. That's the thing. It's a hybrid sort of setup that we've come up with. So there was a lot of technical head scratching there, getting incorporating obviously the new live rhythm section along with all of the old sequenced MPC aspects as well. And then obviously, you know, things have changed a lot in 20 years, and now we can have a virtual ghost flute player if we so desire. So,
1: but it is even interesting to talk about how everything was recorded back then. And you know, on your MPC, you saved it on floppy disks that weren't labeled, and nobody knew where anything was. So it must have been interesting trying to even find the original stems and where everything was.
0: Yes, and actually, it was funny timing, you know, because beginning of last year, we were actually, we had to move out of our studio where we'd been for 16 years or so. And so everything that we'd been archiving for years and years and years sort of came to the surface. So I knew where all of the boxes were. I knew where all of the old hard drives were. I didn't necessarily know where the firewire cables were or how to connect those up to our computer now. But we managed to solve a few problems along the way and find the files that we needed. But yeah, it was just actually quite a fortuitous series of events, really, that led to us being kicked out of our studio, because it meant we had to actually find out where everything was.
1: Yeah, the shows sound and look like they've been amazing, and you guys are about to head off overseas, and so you won't be here to receive this award. So is there a message that you'd like to share now for all of the people that have supported your music over the years?
0: Well, look, I just want to say a big, big, big thank you to all those supporters, all the people who have ever come to our shows and bought our records, and it really means a lot to us, the support we've had. You know, it's got us through all kinds of highs and lows over the years as well. So, you know, it really is appreciated from us. And just everyone in the industry too, who's taken the time to you know, recognise us. Really, really appreciate it. Conway, what do you reckon?
2: Nah, absolutely. It's awesome. And it's such a well-deserved, beautiful recognition for these guys as well, and for Freddy's and everything that's, you know, that they've laid down such an incredible foundation for, you know, so many artists for the last, you know, two decades, really. And, you know, I've talked about it a few times, but, you know, for me, the influence that Freddy's had was... you know, that's what really made me want to go to jazz school and go and do this thing. And, you know, I saw that these guys could do this and I was like, man, I can... What did those guys do? So jazz school was, and, you know, I met many like-minded individuals that did it too. So it's a very, it makes a lot of sense for these guys to receive that and to be acknowledged in that way.
1: Yeah, well, Toby Lang and Conway Troon from Fat Freddy's Drop, thank you guys so much for coming and having a chat with us today. Kia hau maru te haere, stay safe overseas, and we'll see you when you get back.
0: Thanks, Kara.
2: Thank you so much.

It's 2:33 here on Music 101. That was Fat Freddy's Drop and Del Fuego. A big mahi to Conway, June and Toby Lang for the kōrero about being recognised as the second ever recipients of the Aotearoa Charts Icon Award. The shows that they have been doing around the motu, around the country on their boats tour, have looked amazing. I'd love to hear if you went along and if you have any thoughts about it. 2101 is the text number. They head off overseas in a week for the overseas leg of the boats tour. So I don't know if you're listening from anywhere else in the world and you can catch them. I highly recommend going and checking it out. Now, speaking of great shows, the legendary Shane P. Carter is joining the NZSO for the world premiere of the formidable Shane Carter Songbook. It's 10 tracks performed in orchestral technicolor while maintaining the integrity of the originals, and that's happening on June the 19th in Pōneke, Wellington. So head along. I think it will be a brilliant show. Let's play Shane Carter's tune, I Know Not Where I Stand.

The incredible Shane Carter, and I know not where I stand. Here on Music 101 today, and as I mentioned, he is joining the NZSO and doing a show in Ponake on June the 19th, covering the Shane Carter songbook. So if you're a fan, I highly recommend going to check it out. We have been getting lots of texts to try and win that copy of Jonathan Crayford's album Bigfoot on vinyl. I was walking past the boat sheds on Evans Bay in Wellington. I heard some wicked piano playing. I couldn't help myself. I spontaneously shouted, "Man, that's awesome," and I wasn't expecting anything but heard a response, "Thank you, come from the boat shed." I didn't realise the music was live. Jonathan then went on to invite me inside for a coffee where he roasted the beans, ground the beans, and I had the freshest coffee of my life. I'm loving all of these messages, so keep sending them in, and before we hit 3 o'clock news, I will pick a winner. 2101 is the text number. When singer-songwriter DC Maxwell released his Tate Prize-nominated album Lone Rider, he was based in Tāmaki Makaurau, Auckland, but since then has relocated to Nam, Melbourne. His new LP is called The Singer and finds him moving away from writing about different characters to a more personal perspective. Tony Stamp caught up with DC to learn more.

0: So firstly, how are things in Melbourne?
1: Things in Melbourne are good. I'm working as a furniture removalist, biffing fridges up and down 3 to 4 flights of stairs, and then putting any money that I'm making from that straight into music. So living kind of a hard-working, blood, sweat and tears rock and roll life over here.
0: I got to say, that's very candid of you to say. A lot of musicians don't like speaking about their day jobs.
1: Yeah, and I think to the detriment of everyone's perception of music. Mm-hmm. Like, I think people in general know how little musicians get paid, and they know about Spotify and streaming stuff not paying musicians very well, but then they don't make that connection to like, oh, someone who's making music isn't making any money. Mm. So they have to work in other stuff.
0: I see young musicians being very candid about this stuff. I think there was an idea in the past that you had to hide it for some reason, but you're totally right. Everyone knows, you know, the realities these days.
1: Yeah, I mean, like, for me, I'm completely independent. I have no record label backing me. So when people see that I'm putting a record out, I kind of want everyone to know that, like, oh, this is one person's life savings going into this huge gamble that they're putting on themselves and their art. Like, I think it would be a disservice to me and the work that I'm doing to pretend that there's some sort of like dark, malignant, three-piece suit man behind the scenes giving me briefcases full of cash, because I wish that was the case, but no.
0: Well, let's talk about how you're spending that money. Congratulations on your new album, The Singer, which came out yesterday. I'm curious where you tracked this album.
1: Moving over to Australia, I kind of had to start again from square one, because there's this weird lack of communication between Australia and New Zealand bands. So no one had heard of me. And to be honest, I hadn't really heard of anyone else in the scene there. So it was a real getting to know you period, but I landed in a really cool scene and was working with Bonnie Knight, who's this amazing record producer who has worked with like Amel and the Sniffers and Angie McMahon and Cold Wave, Good Morning, some really cool Australian acts. So we tracked half the record in Soundpark Studios in Melbourne, where when we went into the room, you could see Paul Kelly had been there kind of recently. Oh, wow. It was pretty cool. I think Courtney Barnett had done some recording there. But then Bonnie, halfway through the recording process, moved to Los Angeles. So to finish the record, I had to chase Bonnie over to LA. But that ended up being the most amazing silver lining, in which I met another Bonnie in America, Bonnie Prince Billy, and we were able to do a duet together, which I would never have been able to do if we were just in Australia.
0: So let's talk about that meeting with Bonnie Prince Billy. I'd love to hear your version of events. How did you meet the man?
1: Yeah, I mean, like, when I was asked this question by journalists, I kind of realized how actually embarrassing the sequence of events is for me.
0: Yeah.
1: Because initially I just asked him if I could open for him in his show in LA that I saw he was playing while I was going to be there. And he very sweetly responded and gave me a nice email saying like, oh, I've already got an opener, but like, I like your music and thanks for sending it through, blah, blah, blah. And then I just completely 180'd the conversation, was like, oh, well, how about coming in and singing on my song? Here's the song. And I really rushed, recorded like a really bad phone demo and sent it to him, and he loved it. And we talked since about kind of his process in terms of figuring out what to work on, and it feels like kind of a natural and spooky process from his side, and it felt very spooky on my side too, because when we were discussing the final details, the place he was staying in LA was only like 100 meters away from our studio, and both of these places are not in like a very cool hip part of Los Angeles. So like, it was crazy that we were so close, and he just skipped across the road still covered in glitter from his performance the night before, and I got to watch one of the like greatest living singer-songwriters in the world like work like half a meter away from me. It was crazy.

0: So last year we talked about the single Jesus Son, which alludes to climate change. You told Jesse Mulligan that the song Golden Light was written about feeling love in your new marriage during a scary time in the world. So firstly, congratulations on getting married. But I also wanted to pick up on that thread of sort of existential dread. Is that a recurring theme on this album?
1: It's a recurring theme in my album, in my life, and I feel like anyone with a brain's life, to be honest. Yeah. Like, it feels insane. And I think one thing when I started writing the songs on this album, I was looking around at the world, but also looking around at the art and the music that I was consuming and that people were creating. And I was thinking, like, why is no one pointing at this big, massive, hulking, great, sweating beast of a pink elephant in the room that is death hanging over all our heads? And so I think, without trying to be like an old man banging a pot on the side of the road, this album is kind of trying to talk about these massive things that I wasn't really seeing getting discussed in art very much.
0: Why do you think people aren't discussing those things?
1: I think it is actually an issue of language. These problems are so huge and so gigantic and happening over such a long period of time that we don't actually have the proper language to discuss the feeling that they impart on us. And I think that is partly the reason why I lean on like religious metaphor quite a lot in my songwriting, because I think religious language, whether you believe in it literally or not, is this amazing tool for kind of talking about end times and the crisis of the soul in terms of just like what it means to be alive in a crazy world.
0: I did notice this as well. There's obviously Jesus' Son. There's also a song called Strength of a Saint and another called In Heaven. So I was going to ask if the Bible was on your mind.
1: I think it is foolish to think that these stories and this language is not kind of part of our collective understanding of the world. It's almost the water we swim in the Western world, at least, because it's just been so much a part of the like structures that we build. There's this old blues musician who has this line that says like, you only need to know what you need to know. And that's kind of my approach to songwriting and playing guitar and also to lyrics, in which that like, if I feel like I'm hitting a wall and I need to go deeper into something, then I'll go deeper into it. But if I can access it just naturally through my writing, then I don't like go research heavy. I was just going to mention like that song Strength of a Saint is particularly inspired by the moment in New Zealand when we outlawed conversion therapy for young queer people in the church. And I felt it very strange in New Zealand, in which there was a bit of like, okay, we've outlawed this and now let's completely move on. And I kind of wanted to dig into the actual like feeling of what it would be like to go through that process and the kind of intensity of the evil of convincing a young person that their like purest romantic desire is wrong.
0: How much did you map out these themes?
1: I mean, I can answer that quickly in terms of like not a lot.
0: Okay.
1: The songs kind of came naturally, and I think the ability to kind of talk about things that I wanted to talk about kind of came at me all at once in a rush, and like, oh my God, these like existential feelings or this like problem, I feel I can kind of dig into a little bit through songwriting, and it was exciting to go into that. But in terms of like pre-planning, I always knew I wanted to call the album The Singer, and I always knew I wanted to kind of tackle the topic of that song goes into The Singer.
0: So this was my next question. In the lyrics to that track, it seems like you are wrapping this entire thing, this entire album, in a kind of meta framework, considering your own role as a singer in our current moment. Am I sort of on the right track there?
1: Yeah, I mean, that maybe gives me too much praise as like a as a genius, but I think naturally Tony, I'm not sure if we talked about this in terms of Lone Rider, but my musical journey was one with some massive stops along the way in which I fell out of love with music for a long time due to some grief and things that had happened in my life with other musicians. And for a long time, I didn't even pick up a guitar. Maybe 3 or 4 years, I just completely was working a day job and wasn't thinking about music, and I was denying this part of myself. And so part of coming back to music is thinking, like, what is the point of writing a song? Like, why is this important? Why in this kind of end times is this the act of songwriting and like reaching out and trying to connect with someone and trying to make them feel seen in like a dark and dying world? Like, why is that worthwhile? And so I was thinking about my friends that are songwriters and that have passed on, and kind of the legacy that that gives to me and to everyone that's known them as a musician. And I was thinking about other songwriters who had long careers and kind of what that gift is. And I guess all of that kind of fell out into this funny, weird pop song called The Singer. There's something Kay Tempest said that was really, really amazing and profound about the line that an artist stands on, and that if you're an artist and you are like taking on the message of artists that have gone before you, then you stand on a line, and the fact and the artists that before you are behind you on that line, and the fact that you have received something from them kind of gives you the ability to pass it on. So like whatever you are doing, you kind of stand on a line in which this great kind of message of love and creativity is kind of passing on into time. And I thought that was a beautiful thing.

That was DC Maxwell and the singer speaking with Tony Stamp. It's 6 minutes to 3 o'clock here on Music 101. Enjoying all the texts about Jonathan Crayford's album Bigfoot and how you can win it on vinyl. I have picked a winner. Thank you so much for the messages, but the winner has sent this message. The first time I saw Jonathan Crayford perform was with Bruno Lawrence and others at Jazz at the St. James in Wellington. It was a remarkable evening put together by the Havana Coffee Crew with Marcus Wilson doing sound. What a party. A recording was made. Attempts are being made to track it down, and I've been a huge fan of Jonathan ever since. Very exciting to see this album being re-released on delicious vinyl. Thank you so much for that message. We will get a copy of that, a signed copy of Bigfoot by Jonathan Crayford out to you. And if you want to see Jonathan Crayford on the shows he's doing to celebrate the re-release of this album, you can just text Bigfoot to 2101 and you'll get a link with the ticket details. Let's play some brand new Office Dog, shall we? This one's called Rains.

That there was brand new from Office Dog and it was called Rains. We are racing towards 3 o'clock news, but make sure you stay tuned because still to come on the show, a special live session from Ōtautahi with Hannah Everingham, and then after four, Grammy Award winning producer Joel Little is picking songs on the mixtape. For its 30th anniversary, Kruder and Dorfmeister's DJ Kix is available for the first time in mixed form, packaged in a special box set including original imagery. If you're a fan, you can get your hands on it now. So I thought, let's play High Noon to the Pips, shall we? We'll see you after the news.

0: RNZ News at 3. Kia ora, good afternoon. I'm Louise Pagonis. The Labor Party is raising questions about how the government is paying for new defence spending. The government has announced $1.6 billion funding boost for defence over the next 4 years. Nearly half is for new capital spending, while the rest is operational. The focus is on maritime security, with drones planned and money to keep the ageing frigates and HMNZS Canterbury in service. Labour's defence spokesperson Damien O'Connor says while defence does need extra resources, firing public servants and tax cuts for landlords and tobacco companies is not the way to fund it. A body has been found in the search for a missing diver in Whakatane. Emergency services were notified of a person in trouble in the water near Sugarloaf Rocks on Friday afternoon. The body was located around 9 this morning near the entrance to the Whakatane River. The death will be referred to the coroner. A Christchurch city councillor has proposed building a winter ice skating rink in Cathedral Square as part of plans to revitalise the area. Five groups have been shortlisted and will be asked to submit their proposals for the square's redesign before one is chosen to come up with a concept plan. The council has a budget of $28 million. Councillor Aaron Cohen says a temporary ice rink could be built for 3 months each winter to attract people to the city centre.
1: The square is the centre of town and you want to bring people in, and an ice rink would mean that right in the middle of winter when it's quietest, it would now become the busiest. So you flip a problem on its head and take its most negative time to its most positive time.
0: Aaron Cohen says he's getting some costings for the idea. In Australia, a new opinion poll suggests the right-wing populist One Nation Party could pick up dozens of seats in the country's federal parliament. The poll by Redbridge and Accent Research shows that if an election were to be held today, Pauline Hanson's party could win up to 59 lower house seats. It currently holds two. Political scientist Sean Ratcliffe says it would mean there'd be no longer a two-party system.
2: We see the Labor Party probably winning a majority, but only just, but with a real significant chance of a minority Labor government, and One Nation being the second largest party in Parliament and the official opposition.
0: Many political analysts say the rise of populist politicians has happened in many countries, including the US and Britain. Tens of thousands of people in Southern California have been ordered to evacuate their homes due to a failing chemical tank. Local officials have warned the tank in Garden Grove, south of Los Angeles, is likely to either leak or explode, potentially sending toxic vapor into the air. The Orange County Register is reporting the malfunctioning tank contains a flammable, volatile chemical used in plastics and manufacturing at an aerospace plant. Five fire crews are at the scene. One person has died following a crash in Waitakuru on the Hauraki Plains. The single vehicle crash on State Highway 25 was reported just before 11 this morning. A section of the motorway remains closed while the serious crash unit carried out a scene examination. That's the news.
3: Kia ora, Pilina Lau here from Culture 101. This Sunday, I'm chatting with actor Anna Scotney on Play Fight, her new show with Silo Theatre, and some of her favourite things, from something to read to something to turn up loud. Amanda Wen is joining us to talk about venturing into space, changing a US law, and capturing it all in a book. And I speak to brand new Adam Portraiture Award winner Duncan Pepe Long. 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
0: 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Back to Music 101 shortly, but first the short forecast from Met Service to midnight on Sunday. Northland, Auckland and Coromandel, mostly cloudy. A few showers, clearing Auckland south of Whangaparoa this afternoon. Waikato to Manawa too, Bay of Plenty and the Central High Country, mainly fine. Gisborne and Hawke's Bay, cloud and showers spreading north from late afternoon, showers clearing late tomorrow but remaining partly cloudy. Wairarapa, also Horowhenua, Kapiti Coast, Wellington, cloudy periods and the odd shower. Showers clearing this afternoon with fine spells increasing. Bullet Grey, Westland, Marlborough and Nelson, cloudy periods. Isolated showers, especially about the ranges, clearing tonight, mainly fine tomorrow. Canterbury, cloud morning and evenings with patchy drizzle about the foothills tonight and tomorrow morning. Otago, Southland and Fiordland, partly cloudy today, fine apart from morning and evening cloud tomorrow with late drizzle in Fiordland. And Chatham Islands, cloudy periods and the odd shower. RNZ National, it's just coming up for 6 minutes past three. I'll have more news and weather, including the mountain forecast, at four.

Tēnā koutou katoa, welcome back to Music 101. I'm Kara Rickard and it's great to be with you this Saturday afternoon. We are here till 5pm this evening. Still to come on the show this hour, a very special live session from Ototahi Christchurch with Hannah Everingham. And then after 4, Grammy Award winning producer Joel Little is picking songs on the mixtape. 2101 is the text number if you would like to get in touch. Quite a few people texting in about how amazing Fat Freddy's was on their recent Boats tour. Fantastic show in Wellington, absolutely incredible. And someone else has said, I've seen Fat Freddy's drop so many times and I'm blown away every single time. Keep those messages coming in. 2101 is the text number. Alright, let's start this hour of Music 101 with a banger from J2G. It's called All I Need.

That was the sound of Wairarapa raised Pōneke based Samoan artist Mosey in their latest release. Here we go. It's 15 minutes past 3 o'clock on RNZ National. 2101 is the text number if you would like to get in touch. Shortly, we're going to head to Ōtautahi Christchurch for a special live session with Hannah Everingham. But first, let's play a new one from another Ōtautahi artist, Mal Parsons. Actually, Mal was recognised at the Country Music Awards last night, receiving the MLT runner-up award for her song Not Enough. She's also nominated for a few Aotearoa Music Awards this year as well, which is of course happening on Thursday next week, which I'm very excited to be hosting. Let's play the latest release from Mal though. It's called Grain by Grain.

0: You're listening to Music 101 on RNZ National. That was Grain by Grain, the latest waiata from Mel Parsons. And Mel actually introduced me to the music of our next guest, Ōtautahi musician Hannah Everingham, who joins us now for a special live session from our Ōtautahi Christchurch studio. Kia ora, Hannah.
1: Hey, Cara. How you doing?
0: I'm really good. Thanks so much for coming in today. How are things down there in Ōtautahi at the moment?
1: Yeah, great. It's a nice place to be. I just got back from Melbourne, had a show there, and have been hanging out in Littleton looking after a nice dog. So that's kind of the best way to be, I think, looking after someone's nice dog.
0: In Littleton as well, which is a lovely place. We came down for Port Noyes, and I understand that you did that Hands Across the Water show during the week of Port Noyes, and that's how you met Sweet Will, and then you got to go and do a show in Aussie with them.
1: Yeah, it was great. I feel like that was a really nice way to start the festival that Friday night. Well, the whole week there was some awesome stuff happening. And then Friday night we had that gig at the coffee company and it was just, yeah, great time. Lots of fun.
0: Yeah, and I think, you know, talking to Ro as one of the organisers, the whole kind of like whakaro or idea behind that was to kind of get these relationships with other musicians overseas because it can be difficult to get tours in other places around the world. So you get those connections and then you get to hook up and play shows together.
1: Yeah, yeah. And I mean, there's always, it's nice to meet people who are playing and working in a similar way. And that's the best thing with, yeah, playing shows and music is you always end up meeting people who are doing these awesome things, and like live music is such a great way to introduce yourself to people and discover what they do as well in such a real way, which is something I enjoy with all the shows I've done. Yeah.
0: Yeah, cool. And so the shows over in Melbourne, was a fun time? You had a good time over there?
1: Yeah. Yeah, it was great. And it was like warm. I feel like I've said this once before on the radio. I was like, it's just, I like being in a warm place. And then I always come back to Littleton. I'm like, oh man, it's cold here.
0: Yeah, it's really cold. You're definitely living in the wrong place if you like the warmth. But okay.
1: Yeah.
0: So this first song you're going to play for us is a new song and it's called Judi Dench.
1: Yeah.
0: Is there anything you want to tell us about the song? Is it actually about Judi Dench?
1: I think it is. And yeah, it is
0: okay,
1: and
0: cool.
1: It isn't.
0: All right, cool. Well, I'll let you play it and then we can all listen and interpret it however we wish.
1: Yep, great.
2: Everyone's a crab walking around looking for sand to dig down. 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

0: You're tuned in to Music 101. That was Hannah Everingham live from our Ototahi Christchurch studio with a new song called Judy Dench. Does that mean that this could be a teaser of a new album potentially coming our way, Hannah?
1: Yep, that's the ticket. That's the first single from a new record of mine. It's called Big Surprise, and it's going to come out end of July.
0: Oh, so is it already... Yeah. Mostly kind of recorded and ready to go, or are you just putting the final touches on it?
1: Yes, yeah, it's basically all wrapped up now, and it's a record I made with Mike Keim and Thomas Asbister, who are some people I've played with. They've been on my previous work as well, and Josh Logan engineered it for us, and funnily enough, we made it while I was recording at when I was house sitting at Margaret Mahey's house. Which
0: what?
1: Is a strange
0: Tell
1: mystery.
0: Me how you ended up house-sitting at Margaret Mahey's house. Of course,
1: yeah.
0: if you don't know, you must know if you're listening, but she's an iconic Kiwi author.
1: Yeah, when I got back from being away in 2024, I ended up doing lots of house-sitting, and I've actually kind of kept doing it because, it's a lovely way to be somewhere, and you have a pet often that you're looking after, and... coincidentally, I met these people, and they happened to be people who live in her old house, and they were going away, and then, one day I was like, we're going to have a band practice, and then we ended up recording this music, and it became this album, and it was just beautiful, like amazing, because I do think that maybe from what some of the research I saw is that her family were keen to turn it into some kind of art residency of some description. So it's sort of like cool. I feel like there's a stream of that in this record.
0: Yeah, that's amazing. I know that, Hone Tuwhare's house has become an artist residence, and the people that get to go there and spend time and write there can definitely feel the energy in the walls of the building.
1: Yeah, yeah. And that's the cool thing about all of those artists who have had such, awesome careers, and it's just amazing to be in a place where they really worked and where they were really connected to. I feel like that is a special feeling it is a difficult thing to just find or create. It's something that the artist makes happen, really.
0: Yeah, that's so cool. What a cool little intro story to this new lot of music that you're going to put out. Okay, so the next song that you're going to play for us on our live session today is Want You. Is this out anywhere? Because I didn't find it on any streaming platforms.
1: This is another one on this new record.
0: Oh, cool. Because I know that, I definitely knew of Judy Dench because you'd played it out live quite a lot over the last few years, right? But I'm excited to hear Want You.
1: Yeah, that has been the fun thing with this record is that a lot of the songs are songs that we played live a lot together before recording. They're like friends that you've known for a long time, and you record them and you're like, oh, this is how they are. That's right.
0: Is it nice now having had them in your set and playing them out live to have them out in the world so that people can hear them anytime they want?
1: Yeah, yep, absolutely. It's always a nice thing to say, I'm releasing an album, but it is nice when it's like people are like, oh, it's that song.
0: I love that song. Exactly. Like, I wouldn't say frustrated, but you go out and you watch your favorite musicians and they play this song and you're like, I love that song. And then you don't get to hear it again for like another 2 years or until they do another show.
1: Yeah.
0: Okay, well, take it away. This is Hannah Everingham, and Want You.

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0: were. You were always there.
1: If you've just tuned in, Hannah Everingham is live with us from our Christchurch or Tautahi RNZ studio for a very special live session. That was a song called Want You, which is off a new album, which is coming out. You said at the end of July, didn't you?
2: Mm-hmm. Yeah.
1: And it's called Big Surprises. What else can you tell us about the creation of this new record?
2: Yeah, this one was really, it was this moment where I knew I was going to explore this a new kind of group of songs, but in the same way it was like working with Thomas and Mike, who I've worked with for a long time. Thomas, he produced my first two records, and on this album he plays drums and Mike plays bass, but all of us kind of were leaning into something else. Mike ended up playing a lot of like I think it was a fretless electric bass. Thomas plays drums and I'm playing electric guitar. So this new record is like definitely a step away from other stuff that I've released that maybe people are familiar with. That's why I love, the name, I ended up calling it Big Surprise and it felt like that was the right name.
1: Yeah, like so you think that our fans who love the last two albums are going to get a surprise with what's on this album?
2: Yeah, maybe. I think if, it's kind of, in a way it's quite nice because I have played electric guitar live a lot. So anyone who's probably seen me play live will have a familiarity with the sound of this new record. But at the same time, it's just cool to release something that does actually sound quite different. It's still guitar though. I mean, it's still a guitar. So
1: it's still a guitar. It just sounds a little bit different. Well, it sounds very exciting. I'm excited to hear the whole album. But I also, while I've got you, want to talk about Moving Rooms, which was a great supergroup project that you were part of this year as well. How did that album come together? You've got like, you know, Dee Stevens, Jada Kelly, Ryan Fisherman, Will McGillivray, and a whole bunch of amazing people. Was that an album that you guys just improvised as well?
2: Yeah, I mean, it really was like, I think eight of us all together turning up. Dee kind of got us together and was like, hey guys, we're going to do, let's get together at Roundhead and make something. And everyone was like, yeah, absolutely keen. And like, obviously it was sort of like, we don't know what we're actually going to be doing. That's kind of part of the process of that record. So it was these like kind of jams and they became an album of material. That was such a fun, really fun week. We had a lot of Zed pies.
1: By the end of the week,
2: I was like, this is bad.
1: Was it nice to just turn up, especially at a beautiful studio like Roundhead, with kind of no expectations and just the idea to kind of jam together and see what happens?
2: It was a really great experience. And also, like, the group of us, we kind of knew each other, we knew of each other. Some of us, like, didn't really know each other at all. So it was a fun, and, like, in the context of recording music, there is, like, a great freedom of not having material that you are working with, and instead just sort of starting from, like, the present place that you're in the room with these people. And I mean, Dee did an amazing job. Like, he's a great engineer, and it's just amazing, really, how the record sounds, because, like, it is this lush, great album that I'm thinking, wow, it was amazing. I remember I had, like, so many things around me that I could just pick up, and he would just be like, yeah, cool, okay, we got the synth going. Like, I'd be like, awesome. Yeah. Actually, I'm not going to play that anymore. I'm going to pick up this other thing and just do that instead. And he was like, okay, cool.
1: Yeah, and in your recollection of recording it, were you surprised at how incredible it came together? I mean, like, all of you guys are amazing musicians, so I'm not surprised. But when you listen back to it now, does it feel reflective of what you guys were creating in the moment?
2: Yeah, there is. It's kind of special too because the element of like having your musician friends together and having a jam, that's not always something that you're able to record either. And often that is a great way to like create new music. And that was the cool thing, I think, with that group of people was like, we sort of, there was this musical connection that you could really like be like, oh, this is what we're doing. Oh, this is what we're discovering. And like, oh, we could like, we kind of had some prompts sometimes. It was just, yeah, really fun to have a week of that time to be like, oh, we're going to do this. Oh, we're going to go this way. And then like maybe Neil Finn popped down once or twice and was like, whoa, what's going on, guys? It was great. Yeah.
1: Yeah, great I can imagine.
2: Perspectives on the music too.
1: Oh, yeah. Did you guys get to play some of it back or did he listen to some of the recordings?
2: Yeah, and because a lot of it was really like focused around being an instrumental music, or if there was to be vocals, for them to be kind of a collective thing. Mm-hmm. So it was just, interesting to have someone be like, oh, like who's not playing the music, but hearing it and experiencing it, hearing like whatever his thoughts were on it too. It was cool.
1: And what a person to share his thoughts, you know, he's one of the goats.
2: Yeah, yeah, yeah. Oh, it was, yeah, that was such a great week. That's just, when I really remember it, I'm like, oh, that was so fun. Such a fun thing to have done.
1: Thank you so much for the chat today and the beautiful songs. I'm excited about hearing your new album. What is the last song that you're going to play for us for this live session today, Hannah?
2: This song is one from my first record. It's called So Long Underground.

How good. Hannah Everingham in So Long Underground from her first album Between Bodies. A big mihi for that beautiful live session. Keep an eye out for her album coming out at the end of July. It is called Big Surprise. What is the time? It's 17 minutes to 4 o'clock here on RNZ National. 2101 is the text number if you'd like to get in touch. Someone has said, what was the name of the DC Maxwell song that Bonnie Prince Billy sang on? The name of that song is called Half Real. And yeah, if you caught Tony Stamp's chat with DC Maxwell earlier in the show, go and check out his new album. Speaking of albums that have come out recently, I am a big fan of Crystal Chen's album, You Can Call Me CC. We interviewed her on Music 101 earlier in the year. She played a great show in Tamaki Makaurau last night, so I want to play her song, Kiss It Better.

7 minutes to 4 o'clock here on RNZ National. That was Ruby Doo and Played Me. So many good gigs going on at the moment for Te Marama Pōro or Aotearoa, New Zealand Music Month. And she did a show at Sky City last night. And then someone sticks in asking what the song before that was. That was Crystal Chen and Kiss It Better. As I mentioned, she's got an album out called You Can Call Me CC, and it's very good, so I would check it out if I was you. The Veils have announced a new album. It's called Fragile World, and it's set to be released on June the 19th. So from it, let's play the tune Little White Bird.

food. It's fragile. It's fragile.

0: That there was The Veils from their newly announced album Fragile World. It's going to be out on June the 19th, and that was called Little White Bird. It's 1 minute to 4 o'clock here, which means it's pretty much the end of the show. I need to give a massive mihi to Jonathan Crayford. Congratulations to you if you took away that album on vinyl. Toby Lang and Conway June from Fat Freddy's Drop, Hannah Everingham, DC Maxwell, our producer Tony Stamp, and our operator Ellie Marsden. I will not be here next week because I am hosting the Aotearoa Music Awards that's happening at the Civic in Tamaki Makaurau on Thursday. I'm very excited about doing that. It's the third year I get to do it, and they just announced that comedian and playwright and all-round super guy Thomas Sainsbury is going to be my co-host. So if you want to watch that next week, you can do it on rnz.co.nz. There's an exclusive live stream happening there. But make sure you stay tuned, because there's still a mixtape to come on the show. Tony Stamp and award-winning producer Joel Little will be picking songs after the news. See you in a couple weeks.
1: RNZ News at 4. Good afternoon, I'm Louise Pagonis. 7 fire trucks are at a building in central Auckland after smoke was seen. Fire and emergency was called to 360 Queen Street at around 2 o'clock, but there are no obvious signs of a fire. St John Ambulance says it was notified to be on standby, but crews were not needed. Defence Minister Chris Penk says additional defence spending in this year's budget will help stimulate the economy. The government has announced a $1.6 billion funding boost for defence over the next 4 years. It will include drone systems and keeping the Navy's ageing frigates maintained. Nearly half is for new capital spending, while the rest is operational. Mr Penk says it's also an investment in the wider economy.
2: Investment in defence translates directly into investment in New Zealand companies through critical construction, maintenance and sustainment contracts. That's of course before we account for the wages that flow through to our employees and our personnel.
1: Chris Bank says the budget announcement includes $17.5 million on a pilot programme to connect industry with defence to solve military challenges. Scientists at Oxford University are developing a new vaccine that could be used within months to help tackle the Ebola emergency. The outbreak, centred on the Democratic Republic of Congo, has resulted in 750 suspected cases and 177 deaths. The rare species of Ebola, known as Bundibugyo, for which there is no proven vaccine, kills around a third of those infected. There are no guarantees the vaccine will prove effective, and it'll take animal research and trials on people to know if it will be. There are reports of airstrikes in the Tyre area of southern Lebanon. Two explosions were heard as a building on the outskirts of the city was hit. Shortly afterwards, another explosion was heard within the city. The strikes came only hours after the Israeli military had issued an evacuation warning for the area. The Bluff Oyster Festival has been in the rare position today of having walk-up gate sales. The Southland Festival, which celebrates the famous oysters as well as other seafood, usually sells out well ahead of time. But this year, ticket sales have been slow. Festival publicity manager Lindsay Beer said there had been earlier concerns about oyster supply, which may have put people off.
3: With the possibility of a fuel crisis, the high cost of living, by the time we were able to confirm that there would be bluff oysters in plentiful supply, I think a lot of people had made their plans.
1: Lindsay Beer hopes this year's dip in sales is only temporary, saying the festival has always been profitable in the past. More than 28,000 people are expected at tonight's A-League Grand Final. It's the first time the grand final has been held in Auckland, with Auckland facing off against Sydney at Go Media Stadium. Auckland FC's chief executive, Nick Becker, says that tickets sold out within minutes. He says Auckland FC was broken-hearted when it missed out on hosting the A-League grand final last year. That's the news.
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1: 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Northland, Auckland and Coromandel, mostly cloudy, a few showers clearing Auckland south of Whangaparoa this afternoon. Waikato to Manawatu, Bay of Plenty in the Central High Country, mainly fine. Gisborne and Hawke's Bay, cloud and showers spreading north from late afternoon. Showers clearing late tomorrow but remaining partly cloudy. Wairarapa, also Horowhenua, Kapiti Coast to Wellington. Cloudy periods in the odd shower. Showers clearing this afternoon with fine spells increasing. Bullet Grey, Westland, Mulra and Nelson. Cloudy periods, isolated showers especially about the ranges, clearing tonight. Mainly fine tomorrow. Canterbury, cloud morning and evenings. Patchy drizzle about the foothills tonight and tomorrow morning. Otago, Southland and Fiordland, partly cloudy today. Fine apart from morning and evening cloud tomorrow with late drizzle in Fiordland. In the Chatham Islands, cloudy periods and the odd shower. Now, the mountain forecast to midnight on Sunday, the 24th of May. Let's start with the North Island, Rukumara to Kaimanawa Forest Park. Cloud increasing and isolated showers developing this afternoon and evening. Showers easing tomorrow morning. Tongariro and Te Papakura o Taranaki. Fine apart from areas of morning cloud. Uruhine to Tararua Forest Park. Mostly cloudy with isolated showers. Cloud and showers confined to the east tomorrow and easing. Light southeasterlies and a freezing level about 2,800 metres. For Monday, mainly fine, though cloud and isolated showers developing about the Tararuas late, and nor'westerlies develop and become strong about the Tararuas as well. Freezing level rising to 3,000 metres everywhere. And for Tuesday, partly cloudy with isolated showers. Nor'westerlies change southerly in the south, and that freezing level, 3,000 metres, lowering to 2,400 metres in the south. Wednesday's mainly fine. Isolated showers from Whiranaki Forest Park northwards, light winds and a freezing level above 3,000 metres, lowering to 2,400 metres in the south. So to the South Island till midnight tomorrow night. Kaharangi National Park to Arthur's Park National Park. Cloud about the terrain with light showers this afternoon, becoming clear tomorrow morning. Araki Mount Cook National Park to Mount Aspiring National Park, clear. Fiordland National Park, cloud about the terrain with a few light showers, clearing this afternoon. Cloud about the terrain developing tomorrow afternoon with evening drizzle about the fjords. Westerlies strong about Fiordland, easing this evening. Freezing level about 2,600 metres. The outlook for Monday, partly cloudy with a few showers, turning to rain for Fiordland at night. Strong nor'westerlies, gale in exposed places. Changing strong southerlies about Fiordland late. Freezing level about 3,200 metres, lowering to 2,400 metres in the south. For Tuesday, partly cloudy, isolated showers for most. However, rain about Fiordland with snow to 1,800 metres. Clearing early, light winds. Freezing level, 3,200 metres, sloping to 2,400 metres in the south and becoming 2,400 metres everywhere. The outlook for Wednesday, rain developing north of Mount Aspiring National Park, easing later, light winds, the freezing level, 2,300 metres. RNZ National, it is just coming up for 8 minutes past four. I'll have more news, sport and weather at five.
6: Kia ora, welcome to The Mixtape. I'm Tony Stamp. My guest this week is a Grammy, ARMA and Silver Scroll winning producer and songwriter who has credits with Taylor Swift, Imagine Dragons, Gracie Abrams, Broods and Lorde. He is also the singer and Goodnight Nurse and the founder of not-for-profit multi-purpose music space, Big Fan. Welcome to The Mixtape, Joel Little.
7: Kia ora, thank you for having me.
6: You're so welcome. Thank you for being here. I have to ask, first of all, how did you approach your selections for today, and was it tricky to narrow them down?
7: It was tricky to narrow them down. I had a bunch of songs, and then I realized that it was New Zealand Music Month, and so I was like, oh, I've got to get some of my favorite Kiwi stuff in there too. So, I mean, yeah, it was easy because so many songs have so many stories connected to them for me. So the ones that I've chosen all are kind of related to me and my life in some way or another.
6: Perfect. And you are a champion of New Zealand music, and we're going to address that over the next hour. But let's go straight to your first selection. It is a New Zealand classic by The Crocodiles and Tears. Why have you chosen this one?
7: I chose the song because it was co-written by a man called Arthur Basting. He was a mentor of mine, basically, as various periods of my music career, he would kind of pop up and say the right thing. Or like back in the very early days, he came to my primary school and did a songwriting class for primary school kids.
6: Wow.
7: He worked for APRA for years and was, you know, a lot of people in the New Zealand music industry know and love him. He sadly passed away a few years ago, but he was just, yeah, hugely influential for me. He came to the school. I was 9. I just and did the songwriting class, and I was like, oh, that'd be interesting. And I went, and I'd written a rap at the time. Like, I was really into like MC Hammer and Vanilla Ice and all that kind of pop rap stuff. Yeah. MC Hammer was my first ever concert. Anyway, I'd written this rap. It was called I Love My Car. And he was like, has anybody in here written any songs before? And I was like, oh, I guess I put my hand up. I can't really remember, but I ended up, you know, reading him these lyrics that I've been writing. And he was just really encouraging. And it was, and for me as a young kid, I feel like that was the first kind of little, I don't know, it kind of just triggered a little something in my brain, maybe, that this was kind of a thing that I enjoyed. And anyway, he popped up over the years. He was the one that suggested that I be the singer in Goodnight Nurse because we couldn't find anyone to sing. And I went to him to chat to him about it, and he was like, why don't you just do it? And I said, well, I don't know how to sing. I'm not a singer. And he said, well, either you'll meet someone out there by just starting to play gigs. Either you'll get better, or by being out there, you'll be in contact with other bands and you'll meet someone that could be the singer.
6: Okay.
7: He's like, if you don't just get on with it, then you could just be sitting around waiting forever for the right person to show up. And that advice for me of don't wait for something to fall in your lap and just go and do it yourself has been a huge, huge part of my life since then. And so he wrote the song. It's a great song. It has incredible key changes in it. And just think it's an awesome tune as well.
6: Let's have a listen. It's The Crocodiles with Tears.

0: That was The Crocodiles with Tears. This is the RNZ Mixtape. My guest this week is Joel Little. Joel, let's talk about Big Fan.
1: Mm-hmm.
0: So this is your studio venue space. It's a non-profit organization that you started with your wife, Gemma. And you have a new live music series called New Fans.
1: Mm.
0: The line I have around this is that it is built entirely around rangatahi and creates paid opportunities across live music delivery. I just wondered if you could talk me through that.
1: Yeah, very unmusical way of talking about putting on gigs. But but yeah, it's a new program that we're running. And I guess the whole idea is to provide young people with more opportunities to attend and to put on live shows and kind of build a bit more of a culture around that. I feel like that is always a struggle to get young people to gigs that they feel comfortable attending and that have the opportunity to attend and can go somewhere where it's safe and well run and they're welcome to be there and all of that, but also just getting people at that age to start thinking about all of the different elements of putting on a gig. So we have, as part of this New Fans thing, we have an opportunity for a young promoter to put on the gig, get paid to put on the gig, and then have the support of our team at Big Fan when it comes to any questions or things that they're not going into it completely blind. And, it enables them to do it without necessarily making a whole bunch of mistakes. Not that there's anything wrong with that, but it's just kind of a good way of them to upskill more quickly. And, and then same with the behind the scenes, we have paid roles for lighting people and the door person and the stage tech and the bands get paid. And it's just like it's just a great way to be able to kind of give young people a chance to have that experience, realize how great it can be to do something like that. And then hopefully they'll go on and they'll, through having learned what they've learned through New Fans in a slightly more controlled way, they can go and put on their own shows and build a bit of a community themselves.
0: Given that you were enjoying a very successful career as a producer and still are, why then did you initially make the decision to start Big Fan?
1: I just wanted to, my wife and I both just wanted to do something to give back to the music industry. I just feel very very lucky to be in the position that I'm in, even though I've worked incredibly hard for it as well. It's still, when you're in a position where you're privileged to be where you are and you have the means to do something like that, it kind of just felt like the right thing to do. And, talking about Arthur Basting before, people like that, having had people like that in my life, it wasn't like I saw him all the time, but he kind of popped up at the right points.
0: Yeah.
1: And we kind of, I'm very aware that I wouldn't be where I am if certain people hadn't said the right thing at the right time or given me opportunities along the way. And so I know how important that is. And so we want Big Fan to be that for the next generation of people coming through.
0: Mm. And I guess that was behind the decision to start it as a non-profit as well.
1: Yeah, for sure. Yeah, it's supposed to be, kind of a... I like the idea of, giving. And so it's enjoyable for me in that respect too. But yeah, I'm not trying to make any money off of it. We put a lot of our own money into it and it feels good to do that. It feels cool. It's cool to see people come through who have maybe an idea that they like, that they want to be in music somehow, or maybe just have no idea, but they're like, oh, I like music. I should, go and check something out at Big Fan. And just, multiple stories of people coming in from parents afterwards, especially, and just saying, like, I've never seen my kid be so motivated about something now. They're, like, in their bedroom, they're writing songs with their friends every Friday, Saturday night. Like, they're starting a band. They're, like, it's just all of that stuff just, like, gets me stoked. So it's cool to... So it's cool to be able to do that for people.
0: Let's go to song number two. It's an international, it's a favorite of mine as well. It's Tender by Blur. Why did you choose this?
1: When I sent these songs through, I didn't really order them in any specific way. But so the stories will be all over the place. But I put the song in because I love the song. And this was a song that I sang to my

0: wife's belly while our third child was in there, while Goldie was before she was born. And I don't know, just that whole power of music thing, like her, me singing that to her, particularly the Oh My Baby part.
1: Oh, of course.
0: And then and then when she was born and she was crying, like singing it to her and she would stop crying. It's like just like such a cool, you know, like intensely emotional thing to even think about. But she'll still ask, she's almost five now, she'll still ask me to sing it to her at bedtime sometimes. And it's just one of those songs, it's just a beautiful song.

0: You are listening to the RNZ Mixtape. I'm Tony Stamp, and my guest this week is producer and owner-operator of Big Fan, Joel Little. We just heard Blur with Tender. That was Joel's second selection. Joel, are you based in New Zealand now?
1: Mm-hmm. Yep.
0: Do you spend much time in the States and elsewhere?
1: I spend a decent amount of time in the States, probably traveling there like 6, 7, 8 times a year. Just depends what's going on. But we were living there for a while, but we wanted to move back to New Zealand and have our kids grow up here.
0: Kind of been an easy decision, though.
1: No, I mean, yeah. When we moved back, I was traveling a lot then. I was traveling like, I was doing like 3 weeks in New Zealand, 2 weeks in the States, kind of just back and forth like that.
0: Mm-hmm.
1: And that was pretty full on for a couple of years, just for the sake of the career. But I mean, yeah, as much as, you know, it's always that trying to get that balance of family and career. And like I ticked a lot of the boxes for the goals that I had. I mean, I didn't even hit the level that things have got to is far beyond any sort of goals I would have had as like a, when we were in Goodnight Nurse and thinking about what, you know, what the opportunities are. Like it's gone above and beyond. But if I was still living in LA, would I have had a lot more of those kind of bigger songs? Probably. But that's not necessarily the most important thing to me. Like family, our kids being around their grandparents and their aunties and uncles, and just New Zealand life is so cool as well.
0: Yeah.
1: This is just a beautiful country. So, you know, there's a lot of factors that come into it. And when we went to the States, my wife and I were like, we'll go for 2 years. And then it was 4 years later, and life goes so fast. And so she was like, I'm ready to go back. And I was like, I totally get it. And so we came back, and it's been, yeah, it's always a juggle with the travel and everything, but it's also, I really just love being here.
0: I mean, 6 or 7 times per year is not nothing.
1: No, it's still a lot of travel.
0: You're sort of there for a decent chunk of time to get some work done.
1: Yeah, I have a lot of banked years with Air New Zealand frequent flyer points. It is. But I feel like, I mean, to me, it doesn't seem like anywhere near as much, but it still probably would be a lot for some people, maybe. I don't know.
0: Mm. I mean, it does speak to your love of home that not only did you come back, but you started this, you know, charity.
1: Yeah.
0: And specifically to, I feel like maybe you spotted a gap in the market where musicians in the industry wasn't being served and you thought you could help.
1: Yeah. It just seemed like there were definitely a lot more people interested in exploring music than there were places that they were able to do that, especially without having a lot of money. You know, you can go and hire a beautiful studio, obviously, but being able to do it, I mean, for me, my whole thing with Big Fan is always trying to do as much free stuff as we possibly can. Like, you know, when we have our board meetings and everything, that's kind of the thing that I'm always harping on about, is how can we do more of that? Like, not lose quite as much money as we are, but also like still do more free stuff. It's not like a super smart business model necessarily, but the more people you can let have access to a place like that, I feel like some great artists are going to come out of that.
0: Mm. We're at the halfway point, song selection wise, and your next one is The Band and The Wait. Why did you go for this?
1: I chose this one. The movie The Last Waltz, the Martin Scorsese movie about kind of the last show that these guys played, is big in our family. Every Christmas Eve, the whole family gets together and we watch The Last Waltz. It's like our traditional Christmas movie. For some reason, it's become a thing that we've done for, I don't know, at least 10 years.
0: You know, I've never seen it.
1: Oh, it's so good.
0: But I have to now, I think.
1: It's so good. Yeah. Yeah, it's awesome. And it's just become such a tradition for us. And the song, and I mean, in the movie, I guess it's a live concert film, documentary, whatever. But they perform with a lot of the people that they've, been the band for over the years. So Bob Dylan's in there, and Van Morrison, and Neil Young's in there, and Joni Mitchell. It's just like, it's super cool to watch, but their own songs are awesome too. And The Wait is obviously a classic of theirs. So that's why I chose it.
0: Let's listen.

0: That was The Band with The Weight, as selected by Joel Little, who is my guest on this week's mixtape. Let's talk a bit more about music, Joel. I'm intrigued by your selections for this reason, because aside from producing, aside from big fan, you're also known for singing in the band Goodnight Nurse. That's a pop punk band.
1: Mm.
0: And, you know, looking at your career, the artists who you've written with and produced for, you gravitate towards pop music.
1: Mm-hmm.
0: I just wonder why, you know, when did you get the bug? Why that type of music specifically?
1: I don't know. I've just always loved a good melody.
0: Mm.
1: I feel like the pop music that I like is generally slightly alternative leaning, but like all my favorite songs are kind of the ones that are pop songs disguised as alternative songs.
0: Sure, yeah.
1: And so maybe that was why with pop punk, maybe that's why I like that, because I mean, as a, you know, I got into that as a teenager and just the energy of it. And in 1998, I would have been 15, I guess, the Vans Warped Tour, which was this really famous punk and skate extreme sport tour that went around the United States, came down and to New Zealand just for 1 year. And I went along and just and saw bands that I loved at the time, like Blink-182 and, mm-hmm. and Pennywise and stuff. And that was kind of the catalyst for me seeing that to want to start my own band. I was just like, man, these guys are up there and it's kind of like sounds a bit shitty and like they're just having the best time and the songs are super cool and I kind of want to do that. And so that was when I got really into the idea of starting a band. Yeah, but I think the songs that I gravitated to more and more were just the melodic side of that, and then that kind of evolved. And growing up, I listened to a lot of, I was, you know, through my parents, a lot of like Bowie and Beach Boys, and my dad was obsessed with Lou Reed, so there's a lot of Velvet Underground, necessarily like the most melodic songs, but the storytelling side of it, I really love that in the songs. Yeah, so anything with a great melody always kind of just hooked me, and I feel like I just naturally kind of, as my tastes evolved and my writing evolved from the pop punk kind of three chord thing, I just got more and more interested in like how do you, what are different ways that you can, all the different ways you can write a song.
0: You got to work with a member of Blink-182, right? Years later.
1: Yeah, I did. Yeah, I actually, I don't know when it was, maybe like 2018, we met Mark Hoppus, who was he's the bass player and one of the singers in Blink-182. Yeah, that was super cool. He was working with a friend of mine, another artist that I work with called Amy Shark, who's from Australia.
0: Yeah.
1: And she was going to see him the next day, and I was like, oh, well, tell him that I'm a massive fan and you know, say hi. And then he emailed me and was like, you know, let's grab coffee sometime. And we ended up writing some songs, and none of them ever were released, but it was still just super fun for me. And then he actually came down a couple months ago to New Zealand and did a talk at Big Fan. Yeah, so that was really cool. And then he was doing a book tour, and as part of that, he asked me to jump up and sing one of their songs, Damn It. It's like the famous, like play guitar and sing the chorus. So I got to do that a couple months ago, which was like super fun.
0: Bucket list kind of stuff?
1: Yeah, you're getting to play that. Like you should, there's a videos online. You could probably find it on my Instagram or whatever, but you can see how happy I am. You can see my face. I'm just looking over at him with like love in my eyes, just so stoked to be up there. And it was really cool. So yeah, fun to be able to do stuff like that now.
0: Mm. I mean, you must be collecting these moments though, right? Like you've gotten to work with so many people that I assume you were already a fan of.
1: Yeah.
0: When these moments started happening, was there an element of imposter syndrome or insecurity that you sort of had to push through and sort of go, well, I'm here, we just need to get the work done?
1: Yeah.
0: Kind of like that?
1: A little bit, yeah. I mean, I feel like songwriting is one of the most humbling things, because it's just, you know, a lot of the time you just write something that sucks. And it's kind of like, so you kind of like, you have these moments where you, everything falls into place and you write a great song. But there's a lot of time where you're banging your head against the wall and you're writing stuff that you don't think is of the caliber that we would like it to be. And so, and there's always a bit of that in the back of your mind. But also, like, I feel like when I made that first Lord record with Ella, we were both kind of discovering our superpowers at the same time. It was just really cool, like the way that we were working together. We were kind of, I don't know, everything was just clicking, and we were both like every day being like, holy shit, like, you know, just writing these songs. And we were like, I don't know, it just felt like kind of effortless, and kind of like we were just having the best time, and everything was kind of clicking into place. And then when I moved to LA, based off of the success of that, there was a lot of, I was still really learning how to collaborate with people properly and stuff. That was still quite new to me. Being able to do that is quite nerve-wracking, you know, meet somebody and be like, okay, let's like write a song. You kind of have to put yourself out there. And it took me a while to figure that out, but I feel like the bigger things that I've done have all been because I put the work in, and I was ready at the time for that. Like when I worked with Taylor Swift, that was 5 years after Pure Heroin. And so I'd had 5 years of working at that, the highest level with all of these artists. And so sure, you're like, you know, shit, I don't want to screw this up. And I hope that we click and that these songs are going to be good. But you also just have to trust that you have the skill to do it, because you've been, you know, working hard at it and you've done it for that long. So I felt like if I'd met her and worked with her right after Pure Heroin, it wouldn't have gone anywhere near as well as it did. But by the time we did work, it was kind of, I was ready.
0: I want to linger on songwriting and melody and your love of melody. I've talked to people who have participated in songwriting camps in Los Angeles mostly, and they tell me that it's trial and error. You're just trying, you know, everything you can, and things are voted down or things are voted up, you know, essentially, and you're trying to find the best melody. Do you still work in that way? Is that a kind of school of thought that you subscribe to? Do you think that method produces the best results?
1: Like the writing camp kind of method?
0: Yeah.
1: I think it just depends on the person. I think it definitely can. I think writing camps are a great way to find, even if you're not going to write the best thing at the time, you're going to find people that you like, that you work well with. Like, you can't expect out of a writing camp for everyone to come out with like all the songs going to be amazing, because there's also just an element of, it can take a while to write a good song, and so it's not going to happen necessarily every day. But through a lot of those camp situations, you'll find people that you'll just be like, well, I really like what they bring to the table and how that gels with what I bring to the table, and I feel like we could write something great. And so then you'll go on and write great things. And I have done writing camps where I've written songs that have come out and that have done well too. So that's always a thing, but it's always just that roll of the dice with that writing camp situation. Like, you kind of have to just be in it to win it. You just write what you write on the day. You see what comes out, and then sometimes it's great and sometimes it's not, and that's okay. You just try again tomorrow.
0: That's really interesting. Am I right in saying Big Fan has done some writing camps?
1: Yeah, we do a bunch of different writing camps. The one that has been the most interesting for me, that I don't think had been done a lot before, was we do a rangatahi writing camp, which is for, you know, under 18. And for kids that age to have to collaborate like that is super interesting, because they're teenagers and they're so strong-willed, you know, and they have to learn how to work with other people who have quite differing ideas of what they might want to do that day. And so I think it's a really good thing to kind of, for them to have that experience early on and be like, okay. I mean, because for me as a producer, the way that I always approach it is that I'm there to help the artist, you know, say what they need to say in the way that they want to say it. And so I have to, even if I have really strong opinions on things, I can voice those. But at the end of the day, the artist is the one that's performing it, and they're the one that has to, you know, be the face of it. And so they kind of, they're kind of the boss in that way, and they come to me to do what I do, and generally it all clicks and goes great. But if there's certain things that they really feel strongly about, then they're going to stay in the song. And so I feel like that for people collaborating can sometimes be tricky, especially when you're younger and you just feel like every single thing that you think is the right thing.
0: It probably feels like such a personal thing as well.
1: Yeah. So that's been cool to just be able to provide that opportunity for younger musicians who are, you know, interested in learning about songwriting and putting themselves in those situations. Okay, it's cool. Yeah.
0: Let's go to your next song. Another local artist. I've got to say, I know this artist has sort of done a lot with Big Fan, and I'm stoked that you've chosen him. It's Great South with the song Please.
1: Yeah, I mean, I'm just a huge fan. I saw him play. I think he might have even played at our launch, like the Big Fan launch party. And I hadn't seen him before that, and I just thought, it was just the first time in a long time that I'd be like, man, this guy's really cool, and his voice, and he's, you know, he sings with a New Zealand accent, which can sometimes be jarring, but he does it in a way that just feels super cool.
0: Yeah.
1: Just makes a New Zealand accent sound really cool, and just the kind of poetry of his lyrics and the imagery that he creates. Yeah, I'm just a big fan of of his work. So, yeah, he's awesome.

0: You're listening to the RNZ Mixtape. I'm Tony Stamp, and my guest this week is Joel Little. We have one more song remaining in Joel's mixtape, and we just heard Great South with Please. Let me ask a few more questions of you, Joel. So you have a diploma in contemporary music performance at the Music and Audio Institute of New Zealand.
1: Yeah.
0: You've gone on to be a producer, and I know that the role of producer can be different in for different people and in different situations, but like at least some of the time there's going to be a technical element involved. Was that a learning curve for you when you started?
1: Yeah, that definitely was. I mean, yeah, when I went to mains, we did a little bit of audio engineering, but not it wasn't like a daily thing. They have an audio, well, they've closed now sadly, but they had an audio engineering course which was separate. I went there because I was just really into songwriting and had started Goodnight Nurse and was like, where can I go and just do music every day and like learn as much about all the different aspects of that as possible. But in terms of the technical side of things, that came later for me. Like I, when we were in Goodnight Nurse, making our second album, I had found I was having my first kid. And Goodnight Nurse was awesome fun, but we were always broke. never made us any money, which was fine until I had to think about how do I like support a family. Am I going to have to go get a normal job? I hope not. I was doing like covers gigs and things when Lila was born and just not really loving that at all. And my manager, Ashley, he had kind of like a side hustle, another job like sourcing music for TV commercials. And he was like, do you want to have a crack at the Steinlager ad? They're looking for an original song. And so me and Sam McCarthy, who was also in Goodnight Nurse, who was the guy in the band that we would go around to, he knew how to record. So we'd go around to his house and you know, I'd write a song and be like, oh, can I come around and do the demo? He would record it for me. But he and I got together, made the song, and it got picked up for this ad. And I made like $6,000. And I was like, holy crap, I've never had $6,000 in my life. Like, this is amazing. So I was like, okay, this is fun. Like, just writing some, you know, writing a song for an ad. It's not like I'm writing anything like from the heart necessarily. I'm writing to a brief, which was kind of interesting to me. I feel like that served me well as a producer, actually, because I got more and more into that. And that was kind of how I learned to record a lot of different types of music as well. So take it one step back, Sam and I were doing that, and then at the same time we were working on this project called Kids of 88, which was Sam and Jordan Arts was their project, and I ended up co-writing and producing a lot of that first record. So that was me being the producer, but more like sitting on the couch and being like, oh, it'd be cool if it did this or that, not knowing how to actually like make the synth sound that way myself or anything. Sam was doing all of that.
0: This is the Rick Rubin approach.
1: Exactly. Yeah. So I was a bit more like that. But then that started to take off. And so Sam and Jordan were both off traveling around doing Kids of 88 stuff. And meanwhile, I was like still wanting to do the ads to support my family. And I was like, I need to, going back to that Arthur Basting advice, I need to figure out how to do this myself. I can't just like wait around and find someone else who's going to record for me whenever I want to record. So I just bought a little interface and a cheap microphone and just started. Anytime they were like, do you know how to do a country song? Well, I'll be like, totally. And then I'm just like, okay, shit, how do you, like, what would I do if I was going to do a country song? And then like, and I did this like big dubstep campaign for V, the energy drink. And I was like Googling, how do you make a dubstep song? And then just teaching myself. And so I kind of upskilled that way by doing that. And then that side of things was going well. And I still wanted to do the like work with artists. Obviously that was more like the passion side of things. And the ad thing was, I just found it fun. It wasn't like sapping my creative energy the way that playing covers really used
0: That's
1: to sap my energy.
0: Yeah.
1: But doing I was like, I'm writing this for someone else. This isn't for me.
0: Yeah.
1: So it didn't have that effect on me. And so I was like, oh, I still want to work with artists and be able to kind of put my personality into the songs. And because that was going well, set up the studio Golden Age. And then within the first year, I think Ella came in and that was like, and then it all just like kicked off from there. So my technical abilities were not super high. It was just more that because I was putting all the time in, I knew when something sounded right, even if I'd done it wrong. Mm-hmm. So I could record it the wrong way and still have it sound good, if that makes any sense.
0: Totally, yeah. Well, I'm glad you talked about the ad writing because I was going to hit you up about that.
1: Okay.
0: Just in terms of like learning how to work in different genres or different sounds.
1: Yeah.
0: It must have been really useful.
1: It was really fun, yeah, because especially, you know, for the 9 years before that, I'd just been writing Goodnight Nurse songs. And
0: yeah,
1: so
0: true.
1: Then
0: yeah.
1: that kind of, and then the Kids of 88 stuff was like, I was like, oh, this is actually awesome. As long as I was having more success with those songs, like radio play wise and all of that, than I'd ever had with Goodnight Nurse.
0: Mm.
1: I was like, as long as I'm not the singer, it tends to do really well. So that was when I was okay. And the songwriting side had always been my favorite part of it, even when we were first. Like, I was the reluctant singer of Goodnight Nurse, and it was really fun being the singer of that band. We actually got the band back together a few years ago and opened for My Chemical Romance.
0: Yeah, amazing.
1: Which was the first time I played live in 13 years.
0: How was it? Nerves?
1: Not really, which was weird. I don't know why, but because afterwards I was like, shit, I actually had, that could have been, if that had been bad, it would have been embarrassing. Like, I kind of had a little bit to lose there reputation wise if I had sucked. But but no, we had, it was super fun. It was so much fun. It was like 17,000 people, and it was ridiculous. And a lot of like, turns out that there was still a lot of goodwill for Goodnight Nurse out there, like people flying from Australia to see us play, and like people dressed as nurses in the crowd, and that was really cool. But going back to I guess the point, but yeah, just being able to work on a different style of music every day was super fun at that time.
0: I really
1: enjoyed that.
0: We are fast approaching your final selection. I just have one final question for you before we get to it. And, you know, this is something that you've answered in a roundabout way over the previous hour. But maybe succinctly, given your experience, what is the key to being a good producer?
1: The key to being a good producer is listening and kind of developing a skill for figuring out how to help the person get out what they need to get out that day in the right way. I feel like sometimes people can rush in as a producer and be like, you know, this is what we should do. It should sound like this and blah, blah, blah. And like, sometimes that's good. And sometimes they want that. It's kind of, I guess the skill is figuring out what they need you to be on any given day. So sometimes they need you to just like shut up and like stay out of the way because they've got this really clear idea. Other times they need you, as a producer-songwriter as well, I'll need to step in and help with lyrics or with melodies, which I really enjoy. But it's often just figuring out what they really need to say on that day. So there's often a conversation, just talking about what's been going on, and it's surface-level stuff, and then it will get a little bit deeper than that. And it's kind of like, well, you know, it seems like this is the thing that we should be working on. So I think, yeah, as a producer, it's getting the best out of them by being what they need you to be rather than just like forcing your whatever you've got going on them.
0: That brings us to your final selection, and it's another local. It is Leisure with Sundown.
1: These are my good friends. And I mean, they're all amazing producers and writers. They're such a good band. It's been so cool to see them just go from strength to strength. They're on like album 5 now, and they're cracking it overseas. And they're also like guys that I've worked with in various forms over the years too. So Jaden, the singer, I mean, they all sing, but Jaden plays guitar and sings. He is the drummer in Goodnight Nurse.
0: Mm-hmm.
1: Josh Fountain took over Golden Age, my studio, after I moved to the States. And he's also married to Savina Fountain, who runs Big Fan. And then Jordan Arts is in the band as well, who obviously worked with on the Kids of 88 stuff. I just love their music. It's one of those things that I'll be in other countries around the world and their songs will come on. They're like, they get played in like every cool clothes shop and cafe.
2: 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In a few moments' time, we open on 13690 kHz in the 22-metre band. Once again, retune now to 13690 kHz in the 22-metre band. We can also be heard online at rnzi.com.

0: RNZ News at 5. Good afternoon, I'm Louise Pagonis. The Labor Party is raising questions about how the government is paying for new defence spending. The government has announced a $1.6 billion funding boost for defence over the next 4 years. Nearly half is for new capital spending, while the rest is operational. The focus is on maritime security, with drones planned and money to keep the ageing frigates and the HMNZS Canterbury in service. Labour's defence spokesperson Damien O'Connor is concerned about where the money is coming from.
1: Tax cuts for landlords, tax cuts for tobacco companies, firing thousands of public servants is not the way that these things should be paid for. So our issue is with the prioritisation of the government, not with the fact that defence does need more spending.
0: Defence Minister Chris Pank says the additional defence spending will help stimulate the overall economy. One of the country's greatest champions of the Māori language is being remembered for his wisdom and compassion. Ngāti Porou leader Sir Tamati Reedy has died at the age of 89. He had a long career as a teacher, academic and public servant, and was knighted for his services to education in 2011. He was the Secretary of the Māori Affairs Department when the Māori Language Act was established, leading to te reo becoming an official language. Peggy Luke Naheke from the Kohanga Reo National Trust Board said he was part of a revolutionary group of Māori leaders.
2: The issues that every Māori face, I thank God for the leadership of the 80s, including Dr. Reedy, because we have young people, our raukura from Kohanga, under the age of 50, who are resilient.
0: Peggy Luke Naheke says Sir Tamati will be sorely missed. Dunedin police expect to wind up their scene examination today at a house where a body was found. A 37-year-old man has been charged with murder after emergency services were called to a property on Somerville Street in Anderson's Bay last night. Police aren't looking for anyone else in relation to the case. Detective Inspector Shona Law says residents can expect to see police in the area over the next few days. Scientists in England are urgently working to develop a vaccine for the rare Bundibugyo strain of Ebola at the centre of the current outbreak in the Democratic Republic of Congo. A common cold virus is being genetically modified to teach the body's immune system to recognise the disease strain and fight it off. Professor Andrew Pollard from the Oxford Vaccine Group says they're moving quickly.
3: The urgency is because there's a very large outbreak rumbling on at the moment. It's very hard to control with current public health measures. We certainly hope that they do, but if not, we want to be in a position to be able to get vaccines into the country within the next month or two to be able to then respond to the outbreak.
0: Almost 180 people have died and there are up to 750 suspected cases in the Ebola outbreak in the DRC. US Secretary of State Marco Rubio says Washington is constantly reassessing its relationship with NATO. He made the comments as NATO foreign ministers meet in Sweden. Marco Rubio says Europe will have to accept further adjustments to American troop numbers on the continent.
4: It's well understood in the alliance that the United States troop presence in Europe is going to be adjusted. That work was already ongoing, and it's been done in coordination with our allies. I'm not saying they're going to be thrilled about it, but they certainly are aware of it. This has been an ongoing process. It shouldn't be a surprise to anybody.
0: Earlier, President Donald Trump announced the U.S. was sending 5,000 troops to Poland. The announcement came after the U.S. cancelled a large training exercise in Poland and said it was pulling thousands of troops out of Germany. One of the country's most important historical sites has been returned to Ngāpuhi after a 33-year-long campaign. Kororipo Pa at Kerikeri was a base for the rangatira Honihika during the musket wars in the 1820s. It later became a significant gathering point for local Ngāpuhi chiefs and meetings between Māori and Pākehā. A Christchurch city councillor has proposed building a winter ice skating rink in Cathedral Square as part of plans to revitalise the area. Five groups have been shortlisted and will be asked to submit their proposals for the square's redesign before one is chosen to come up with a concept plan. The council has a budget of $28 million. Councillor Aaron Kewen says a temporary ice rink could be built for 3 months each winter to attract people to the city centre. He says he's getting costings for the project. SpaceX has completed a 12th test flight of its next-generation Starship rocket, which NASA intends to use in future missions to the moon. The test comes ahead of a planned public sales of shares in SpaceX, which is owned by tech billionaire Elon Musk. The BBC's Joel Gunter reports.
5: At more than 40 stories tall, SpaceX's Starship is the largest and most powerful rocket in history. On Friday evening, the latest iteration of the spacecraft blasted off from a new launch pad in South Texas, powered by 33 of the company's Raptor engines. Once in space, Starship opened its payload doors and deployed 20 dummy satellites, before making re-entry and, just over an hour after launch, splashing down in a landing zone in the Indian Ocean.
0: To sport now, and Auckland FC are chasing more history as they get ready to host the first ever A-League football grand final in New Zealand tonight. A win over competition heavyweight Sydney FC in the final would cap off an incredible journey in only their second year as a club. Auckland FC coach Steve Corriker says his team have shown they're capable of stepping up in big moments.
6: They really have performed well under pressure when we've asked them to. It's just maintaining focus, not getting too carried away in the lead up to the grand final. Stay relaxed on match day as well, that's the key. Try and make them feel as relaxed as possible.
0: Meanwhile, Auckland FC defender Jake Girdwood Rush will play against his former club in tonight's big final. The 21-year-old Australian spent 8 years at Sydney FC and says it will be strange playing against some of his good mates.
7: A little bit emotional. I actually supported the club growing up, so yeah, it's a little bit weird, but you know, I want to be an A-League champion, so I'm going to do whatever it takes to do that.
0: A sold-out crowd of nearly 28,000 fans is expected to pack into Auckland's Go Media Stadium. Kickoff is at 8:10 tonight. The Hurricanes are determined to finish top of the Super Rugby standings and say the Highlanders are just another team in the way of them achieving that goal. The Hurricanes are favourites in Wellington tonight, where a bonus point win could secure a top-of-the-table finish with a round to spare. Hurricanes assistant coach Jamie McIntosh says there's no risk of complacency creeping into the side.
8: It's just another team in the way of what we need to do in the most respectful way. Like, it's a big weekend for potentially where you finish on the table. A home game for us with a pretty motivated team with lots of different reasons.
0: Kickoff is in Wellington at 7:05. And middle distance sensation Sam Ruth has made himself unavailable for this year's Commonwealth Games in Glasgow. The 17-year-old says he's run out of time to peak for the Games in July after spending the last 6 weeks recovering from a leg stress fracture. That's news and sport.
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2: And RNZ National is on air, online and on demand. Coming up in a moment, focus on politics, but first the short forecast from Met Service to midnight on Sunday. Northland, Auckland and Coromandel, mostly cloudy, few showers, clearing Auckland south of Whangaparoa this afternoon. Waikato to Manawatu, Bay of Plenty and the Central High Country, mainly fine. Gisborne and Hawke's Bay, cloud and showers spreading north from late afternoon. Showers clearing late tomorrow, but remaining partly cloudy. Wairarapa, also Horowhenua, Kapiti Coast to Wellington. Cloudy periods in the odd shower. Showers clearing this afternoon, with fine spells increasing. Bulla Grey, Westland, Marlborough and Nelson. Cloudy periods, isolated showers, especially about the ranges. Clearing tonight, mainly fine tomorrow. Canterbury, cloud morning and evenings, patchy drizzle about the foothills tonight and tomorrow morning. Otago, Southland and Fiordland, partly cloudy today, fine apart from morning and evening cloud tomorrow, with late drizzle in Fiordland. And the Chatham Islands, cloudy periods and the odd shower. RNZ National, it is 10 minutes past 5. More news at 6 with Phil O'Brien. And Louise Pagone is here with you till then, and I hope you're having a good afternoon. It's time now for Focus on Politics. And this week, Russell Palmer asks if the government's public service cuts are made to measure, whether AI will help, and what it means for the election and beyond. Focus on Politics.
3: Walk shorts, business class flights and AI became tense talking points this week after the government unveiled plans for yet deeper cuts to the public service. The move comes just ahead of next week's budget and plays to National and ACT's bases. It's a bit of a landmine for Labour, both on the campaign trail and if it wins government. Kia ora, ko Russell Palmer aho, ane te pūrongo tō rangapū mō tēnei wiki. Welcome to Focus on Politics. The first glint of the axe comes from Finance Minister Nicola Willis on News Talk ZB on Monday night.
4: We think that just as every business and household in the country is always working to get more value for money, we need to too. And so there's three key things that we've agreed to as a government need to change. First, we've got too many ministries and departments. Depending how you count it, there's around 42. In a country like Finland, it's more like 12. So we need to amalgamate agencies. Number two, we need to join the digitisation and AI revolution. Actually, a government needs to get into 2026 and prepare for 2036, and too many of our systems are old-fashioned. There's huge efficiency and improvements in service delivery to be got from digitisation. And number three, actually, public servant numbers got so out of whack under Labor, they leapt from about 1% of the working population to 1.2%. We want to bring it back down to 1%, so we're going to set a target for that reduction.
3: A drop from about 64,000 core public service staff to 55,000. In total, 8,700 fewer jobs and fewer departments based on plans brought by the agency's bosses. The PSA union's national secretary, Dwayne Leo, says that's on top of cuts over the past 2 years.
5: If there was fat, it's long gone. What has left are people shouldering ever-increasing demands and ever-increasing workloads.
3: Wellington is by no means the only region with public servants, but the proportion is higher. Hutt South MP Chris Bishop says that's not all there is to the capital and its satellite cities.
6: This idea that the Hutt Valley is just made up of public servants who get on the train in their walk shorts and go to Wellington every day for work is offensive and wrong.
3: Unsurprisingly, Labour's leader Chris Hipkins takes issue with the government's plans.
7: Bigger isn't always better. You know, bigger government departments aren't always more efficient than smaller government departments. Rather than setting an arbitrary cap, we need to ask the question, okay, what do we want the public servants to do and how many people is it required to do that?
3: Labour made limited cuts shortly before losing the last election, so can't go too heavy on the criticism. Greens co-leader Chloe Swarbrick is not so constrained.
8: This government is constantly whipping and punishing the public service, asking for more, faster, better, and then they say there's too many public servants.
3: Broadly, the opposition argument is cuts based on a target number risk impacting frontline services. Labor's health spokesperson Aisha Verrill comes ready with examples.
0: Data just out today shows that the number of New Zealanders who have their referrals to a specialist are being declined. The Minister of Health said he was unable to conclude the assessment on the international health regulations. Meanwhile, 100 other countries have Official Information Act requests where you see chaos in terms of trying to bring together advice for ministers in the course of the back and forth between officials.
3: Public Service Commissioner Brian Roach is tasked with managing the changes and speaks to Morning Report's John Campbell.
9: People who operate in the system do a great job.
10: But aren't we being told otherwise implicitly?
9: I think there is a variety of opinions on this. The way I see it, we have got very old, outdated systems, we've got very old, outdated processes, and we're not serving New Zealanders as well as we could and must. And that's the challenge, and that's the opportunity.
11: When Christopher Luxon announced that you had the job, he stated that you were only in it till the 30th of June 2027, which is basically a year away. So you talk about a 3-year time frame, but you actually have a 1-year time frame. Can you do

0: apes cuts in the first year, though Ms. Willis wants to cut down on business class flights.
1: If you think I'm going to fly economy for 18 hours and get off the plane and go straight to work and perform, you must be joking.
2: David,
1: but I don't. But I don't take first class. See,
2: yeah.
1: That's the difference.
0: Mr. Peters, confident of keeping his staff after the election too.
1: The budget doesn't stretch 4 years. If you believe that with an election coming, you know nothing about democracy. That's knucklehead stuff, mate.
0: Tangentially, a fresh report from David Seymour's Regulations Ministry is unveiled on Wednesday.
3: We've done this because a journey to a smaller, more efficient government needs a map.
0: More efficiency is always welcome, but the report is largely already public information and offers no actual solutions. It's clear Mr. Seymour wants a more streamlined system, but his own departments, the Charter School Agency and the Regulations Ministry, seem exempt from his plans. So does he have a target number of regulators?
3: No, because this is the beginning. This is a map to begin a journey, and the destination of that journey is where you have the right number of regulators for the number of genuine regulatory problems that New Zealanders have.
0: So why does the same logic not then apply to the 1% target for the cuts?
3: Well, the basis of that target is that we had 1% basically from about 2012 to 2017. We actually had a very stable proportion of the public service and government, and if you lived through that period in New Zealand, you'd say life wasn't too bad.
0: Seymour's report also undercuts the government's rhetoric on amalgamating departments, warning big sprawling departments face increased complexity compared to those with a clear purpose. Perhaps it's a problem best solved by artificial intelligence.
4: How much was AI used to write the report?
3: Well, extensively. They've actually built a database, quite an intelligent database in the background, that sucks up a whole lot of legislation, public annual reports, data from the Public Service Commission, and constructs this constellation of our regulators, and that's been a really worthwhile thing to do.
0: Artificial intelligence is a central part of the government's plans to reorganise. Mark Lawrence, the head of AI consultancy 10 Past Tomorrow, has worked with several Crown agencies.
5: Their eyes are opened when the leaders themselves have skills training and are capable with the technology. You can't lead a technology that you've only been briefed on. Statements being made from Nicola Willis, and she said herself yesterday, she doesn't use the technology very much. AI doesn't need more hype, positive or negative. And so when we conflate the issues of we're bringing AI into the public service and we're going to scrap 8,500 jobs, those are two things that needn't go together. It can actually be so much more than that. It can be an evolution of how we work, which means we can actually harness our people in new and better ways. We don't just have to toss them on the scrap heap.
0: The Public Service Minister, Paul Goldsmith, acknowledges AI might not mean fewer jobs in the economy overall, just that they will be different. He says it also can't be ignored, but the attention is clearly on savings rather than effective and responsible management of the burgeoning technology.
6: No, I wouldn't commit to regulating AI before we get on with transforming the public service. We're getting on with that now, and the use of technology is one element of this response, which is much broader than just technology. And meantime, of course, we're always giving thought to the appropriate regulatory environment for any new technology that comes along.
0: Lobbyist and political commentator Ben Thomas, a former National Government Press Secretary, also warns AI cannot be a blunt instrument for replacing workers.
7: The announcement sort of serves two purposes in a political sense. One is to really put a stake in the ground for what National stands for in government with, careful fiscal management, returning to surplus. The other is Chris Hipkins, Labour, now has to sort of say, would I restore these putative cuts for the future? And then Nicola Willis gets to say, well, where is the money coming from?
4: And, it also helps National dealing with their Coalition Partner Act as well, right?
7: Yeah, look, it certainly helps ACT jump on the bandwagon, I suppose. David Seymour, as he is not shy of saying, is always arguing for budget reductions in most areas. And so this does let ACT go back to its base and say, look, savings are being made, significant savings will be made, we will be cutting back these public servants. ACT voters, more than New Zealand First voters, want to see their party supporting national

0: and creating a stable governing arrangement. There's been some polling which suggests that New Zealand First supporters, while they certainly don't want New Zealand First going to a left coalition, they're a little more tolerant of uncertainty and the sort of, I guess, brinksmanship that Winston Peters can bring to these arrangements.
1: Yeah, tolerant or perhaps encouraging in some cases. I mean, looking post-election, if we look at kind of the major parties in particular, where does this kind of statement place each of those parties in terms of the politics that they'd be facing at that point?
0: Well, look, if National wins the election, that's when the rubber really hits the road. That's in that second term is where they really do need to finally return to surplus. It's been pushed out by a year each year that they have been in government. And look, that's because of external economic conditions in some cases. But there'll be a lot of pressure to stick to that path. Now, to Nicola Willis's credit, she has kept to her spending track so far, particularly in terms of operating allowances. She has built up a bank of credibility there. The public service is a pretty easy target for a centre-right government. You know, if you look at public service pay in that core public service, which is what they're talking about, around half of those employees earn over $100,000 compared to about 20% of the general working population. Where, you know, you get to the hard edge of it is when you actually have to start cutting programs, and that's where things become a little bit more controversial.
1: If Labour does get into power, I mean, does it make things more difficult for them?
0: It does create a problem for Labour, and I think it's probably designed to, in terms of the announcement, with these modest cuts signalled for this budget, but much bigger cuts for the next 2 years. Labour is under pressure before the election to say whether it would reverse those cuts, whether it would guarantee jobs, that kind of thing. After the election, you may find that actually some useful fat has been cut, that you don't need to reverse everything. You certainly wouldn't want to make blanket statements about it, particularly if you're running a very, very small target election campaign strategy like Labour is. I think in the event that there's a change of government, there'll probably be a lot of expectation on Chris Hipkins, similar to the pay equity issue, where he's signalled, you know, disapproval of what the government's doing, but not being able to kind of commit to fully rolling it back. Those are the sort of conditions where you can disappoint your voters. We do have a much more volatile electorate these days. It is a bit of a minefield for Labour.
1: You, in your day-to-day work, deal with the public sector quite a bit. What have you observed around whether there is kind of fat in the system available to be cut?
0: Look, New Zealand has a very good public service. Our public servants are, on the whole, very good quality. In a lot of cases, they have suffered from a lack of direction. There was a real bloating in the previous Labour government, and it's not clear that all of that growth was particularly well directed, in the same way that if you're planning on cuts, you really need to know what you're trying to achieve. Same thing if you're really expanding numbers or bringing up pay. I don't think that direction was there. There is certainly fat to cut in the public service, just as there is in any organisation. The problem is finding where it is and not hitting a vital organ while you're doing it.
1: The way that they've gone about doing this in terms of, you know, handing it over to essentially the public service chief executives and saying, look, you guys figure it out. I mean, does that seem like a sensible way of figuring out how you're going to actually do this?
0: It should be. Generally, it will be the organisations themselves who know, you know, who's doing what and which programmes are performing well. We often hear politicians talk about doing a line-by-line review of spending in government departments. Those lines don't exist. There is no spreadsheet like that. And if you were to go through line by line a spreadsheet like that, it wouldn't mean anything because you don't know what these staff members do. There might be a junior analyst who is actually crucial to the team. There might be somebody who's on very high pay that is unnecessary. You can't tell from job titles in the public sector. It sort of has to be done at that kind of departmental level. But there is a high level of trust involved that manages management are not going to be sort of looking after their pet projects or their people. It is a difficult exercise. What really helps is strong direction from the government about what they actually want to achieve. It's easy to say we want the headcount reduced. It's harder to say these are the outcomes that we want. Make sure that your organisation is in the right shape and the right size to deliver them. Simply merging doesn't create efficiencies, and I think Health NZ, not a government department, a Crown entity, but a merger that took place basically on the basis of a wiring diagram on a consultant's slide a year or two in, you were still trying to chase down, you know, who was responsible for a particular contract or area. Those are the sorts of risks that you face in this. You have to have strong direction, you have to know what you want to achieve, and you have to get the right people in there to head those agencies as well.
1: That was Focus on Politics. Make sure to follow us in your favourite podcast app, or seek out RNZ's Politics NZ podcast feed and subscribe there. I'm Russell Palmer. Thanks for joining us. Mā te wā.
2: Thank you, Russell. And Focus on Politics is back after the 5 o'clock news next Saturday afternoon. Time now for Tangata o Te Moana, news and issues from the Pacific region. And this week, is New Zealand contributing to the militarisation of the Pacific? We look at a new rule to boost women candidates in PNG politics, and later on, a bit of Pacifica poetry. Here's Tangata o Te Moana.
3: Kia ora nei te ōtaiake, this is Tangata o Te Moana from RNZ Pacific. I'm Tiana Haxton. Coming up first, the UN backs landmark ICJ climate ruling. Also, is New Zealand contributing to the militarisation of the Pacific? We look at a new rule to boost women candidates in PNG politics, and later on, a bit of Pacifica poetry. A resolution endorsing an International Court of Justice ruling on climate change passed on Thursday morning. The opinion states that countries have a legal obligation to reduce their greenhouse gas emissions and can be held liable for their violation to do so. Kaya Selby filed this report on the day of the vote.
4: The United States, Israel and Iran showed a rare unity in the UN General Assembly today, voting alongside five others against the resolution. US Deputy Ambassador Tammy Bruce didn't hold back in her country's contempt.
5: The resolution calls on states to comply with so-called obligations that are based on the court's expansive and unfounded view that states have a legal duty to prevent significant transboundary harm to the global climate as a whole. Not only is this a legally wrong conclusion, but such an expansive legal rule would impermissibly interfere with each state's sovereign rights to regulate and manage its own energy policy.
4: They were joined by other oil-rich states, namely Russia, Saudi Arabia, and Yemen. Saudi Arabia in particular, joined by a number of Gulf states, attempted four amendments intended to weaken the wording, but they failed. Vanuatu's UN ambassador, Ordo Tevi, put it like this.
6: The credibility of this institution and of the rule of law it exists to uphold is, in a real sense, before us today. We are aware that some would prefer this assembly to say less or nothing at all. Vanuatu and the core group are therefore disappointed that these amendments have been tabled. The amendments substantially weaken the text on ambition and equity and risk undermining the court's guidance.
4: Every Pacific Island country co-sponsored the resolution, joined by Caribbean states and African island states. Dr. Justin Sobion, a lawyer for St. Vincent and the Grenadines and Grenada, said the agreement on potential legal consequences sends a strong signal to countries that opposed the vote.
7: I know certain states who have invested in fossil fuels are very much trembling in their boots when they see this type of language being used, especially by the world's highest court. These types of votes are historical votes. They will go down in the record years to come, you know, when you see who state didn't support, which state really abstained, you know. So I think it's important that you be on the right side of history.
4: But there was uncertainty from one Pacific state, New Zealand, despite its vehement support for the campaign to get the ICJ ruling 3 years ago. Though it voted for the resolution in the end, University of Waikato law professor Nathan Cooper says the change in position could be linked to a change in government.
8: Some of the reticence that I think we've shown on the part of our government may well be that some of the recent decisions, particularly the move to repeal the ban on offshore oil and gas exploration, they may well now be seen as being at odds with what the ICJ has said our state obligations in terms of moving away, transitioning away from fossil fuel and not increasing reliance on fossil fuel.
4: Nevertheless, Dr. Cooper says the resolution strengthens climate law everywhere.
8: The ICJ advisory opinion itself is the thing that sets essentially where the state of the law is at an international level. And obviously that's not changed. But now with a General Assembly resolution on the top of that, that in itself is the powerful thing. So the resolution doesn't necessarily generate any new obligations, but it does crystallise the fact that those obligations set out are the ones that courts are increasingly going to be looking at.
4: Dr. Sobion says Pacific leaders will meet in Fiji to discuss the region's response.
3: There are concerns that New Zealand is contributing to the militarisation of the Pacific region. This comes as New Zealand, along with Australia, continue to increase cooperation with Pacific Island countries in defence and security initiatives. But are these new initiatives, particularly those involving the Pacific Islands Forum, about the needs of the island countries themselves or about broader geopolitical jostling? Johnny Blades takes a look.
9: The police and defence forces of both Australia and New Zealand have been increasing cooperation with counterparts in Pacific countries including Papua New Guinea, Fiji, Tonga, Samoa and Vanuatu, particularly in efforts to combat transnational crime, especially the illicit drug trade. Furthermore, in recent times a number of Pacific countries have signed up for major defence or security treatments or agreements with the likes of Australia, China and the US. A representative with Development Alternatives with Women for a New Era, Maureen Penjueli, a long-time advocate for Pacific Indigenous rights, says such treaties and agreements are becoming very expansive. She warns they are entangling Pacific countries into wide-ranging commitments beyond traditional military and police ties.
10: It includes a development cooperation, economic dimensions to it, including hard security. There's also aid that's going back and forth. So it's no longer simply about interoperability of defence forces.
9: A briefing from a recent joint meeting of the Defence and Foreign Affairs Ministers of Australia and New Zealand emphasised how they aim to promote, quote, the sense of integration through Pacific Defence Forces, and to enhance the sense of Pacific forces meeting Pacific security needs. Maureen Penjueli says things have been moving quickly.
10: We've seen so much occupation by those in the defence interest area. So, for example, the Australian National, I want to say the Security College, takes a very primary seat at the Pacific Islands Forum on security. We've got competing interests, which is the fusion centre that's in Vanuatu.
9: The last meeting of the South Pacific Defence Ministers Meeting, or SPDMM, which involves New Zealand, Australia, Chile, Fiji, France, Papua New Guinea and Tonga, agreed to push for a defence advisor from their collective to be embedded in the Pacific Islands Forum Secretariat. Maureen Penjueli says there's been a lack of consultation with the wider islands region over this.
10: When you add more and more players to this regional architecture that already has enough players on defence and security, it complicates the governance structure in a way. You know, who does it respond to? Who is it answerable to?
9: The SPDMM advisor position is yet to be embedded in the forum secretariat. However, the South Pacific defence ministers have been surging ahead with a range of new regional defence structures, including establishing the Pacific Response Group, under which defence personnel from Australia, Fiji, France, New Zealand and PNG work together to support coordinated humanitarian assistance and disaster relief responses across the Pacific. Furthermore, New Zealand's Defence Minister Chris Penk told RNZ Pacific, South Pacific Defence Ministers have been tasked with undertaking stock takes of existing maritime security initiatives and training opportunities to help better coordinate regional responses to these challenges. His comments are voiced.
11: To support closer cooperation between Pacific militaries, members also agreed to progress consideration of a SPDMM Status of Forces Agreement. This would provide a common legal framework for personnel to deploy into each other's countries more easily, strengthening our collective ability to respond to maritime security challenges, as well as humanitarian and disaster relief events.
9: Asked if his country is contributing to militarisation of the Pacific Islands, Chris Penk says Pacific partners have warmly welcomed New Zealand's continued presence and partnership in the region.
11: The New Zealand Defence Force contributes to regional responses where it is agreed that Defence Force personnel and assets should be involved, including humanitarian assistance, maritime domain awareness, fisheries patrols and search and rescue operations. As a Pacific military, we are proud to work alongside our Pacific partners to help respond to the challenges facing our region.
9: Maureen Pendjueli, however, says militarisation of the Pacific is escalating against the wishes of most Pacific Islanders.
10: You know, we're told that, you know, this is to ready the region in an anticipation to contain strategic containment of China. We're told that this is about the drug war that's taking place. And yet, for the Pacific, climate change or the climate crisis remains our significant issue around security. So I think the agendas are very different.
9: At their last Leaders Summit, Pacific Forum countries signed up to the Blue Pacific Ocean of Peace Declaration, formally committing the region to peace, sovereignty and climate justice. Maureen Pendjueli says being a true ocean of peace requires demilitarisation, which is not the direction that the defence-oriented governments of the region are heading in.
3: Five dancers living with intellectual disabilities in New Zealand recently travelled to the Cook Islands to lead inclusive dance workshops with schools and community groups. For one Jolt Dance Company performer, the trip to Rarotonga has been deeply personal. It was Jokani Ko's first time visiting his homeland as a third-generation Cook Islander Samoan born in New Zealand. He shared a choreography titled There Is a Mountain Inside My Head, exploring reconnection with his cultural heritage.
12: Every time I see a mountain, it reminds me of my home and my mum and my parents and my family, my inga, and it responds to them as well.
3: Jolt's artistic director Lynn Cotton says the concept came in a spontaneous moment of creativity in the studio.
13: I said, just walk around with the music, and I put some music on. I said, what comes to your mind? And he went, there is a mountain inside my head. It's about being disconnected and reconnecting back to the island. He'd never been to Rarotonga at that point, but that mountain lives inside him, and he takes it everywhere that he goes.
3: Jokani Ko says he wants others to feel just as empowered by dance as he does. He shared that treating everyone with respect and aroa despite their disabilities or learning difficulties is a core value he holds. He says he is teaching people with disabilities to express themselves through movement.
12: Dance brings community, happiness and kindness. Dance makes me powerful. It feels like I am in a happy place where I belong. They need me in the space. I bring the mana and our voices. I want the people with disabilities to hear their voices.
3: Jolt Dance Company was founded in Christchurch in 2001 and now supports over 200 dancers of all ages and runs New Zealand's only dance teacher training program for people with intellectual disabilities. Ms. Cotton says their workshops are designed around creativity, empowerment and self-expression.
14: She says a lot of their Cook Islands participants were autistic, both verbal and non-verbal, so they explored different ways to empower different people.
13: So we do lots of really fun set activities that are all about warming up your body, connecting with people and musicality. And then the second half is all about creativity. So it's all about empowering people to dance in their own way, having their own movements, listening to the music, and finding the music in their body.
14: The week-long program in Rarotonga wrapped up with a community showcase at Nukutere College in front of a full hall of family and friends. At the end of the show, Autism Cook Islands President Kat Jensen said she loved seeing the students feel confident and empowered through movement.
15: Fantastic night. Look how excited the kids are. It's been a wonderful week. Lots of tears tonight. Laughter, tears, so emotional. Just to see these guys, they've worked so hard on their pieces. Just watching them come into their own and getting in their groove and really rocking out tonight was just awesome.
14: For one renowned local artist, the showcase was not what he expected. Mike Tavioni told Jolt Dance Company he was deeply moved by the performance.
16: On my way, I think it's a waste of my time. But it touched everybody. It was innocent and it was graceful. I felt I was looking, can we clap halfway or do we have to wait until the end? I felt freedom.
14: Lynn Cotton wants to see their program picked up and continued in the Cook Islands to offer inclusive dance pathways for people living with disability in the country. She says dance spreads joy, helps people make connections, and build a stronger sense of self while exploring their own individual creativity. She is offered to return to Rarotonga to train locals to carry on the program.

0: Australian and New Zealand police will fund a strike force in Colombia to fight the Pacific drug trade. The announcement comes as Pacific leaders and police chiefs gathered in Suva to discuss transnational organised crime. Kaya Selby reports.
1: Fiji's Prime Minister Sitiveni Rambuka there greeting a delegation from Australia led by Home Affairs Minister Tony Burke. A relationship made rosier by a recent security partnership and a commitment to step up policing in the region, with all neighbouring police chiefs in town for the next 3 days. Mr. Rambuka says the drug crisis is worse now than it has ever been.
2: The very ocean that connects us is being increasingly exploited by transnational crime networks. Our ocean must remain a space of peace and not a space exploited by criminal networks destabilizing activities.
1: The Australian Federal Police says it will take new action on the Pacific drug trade with the help of New Zealand, the United States, Mexican, Colombian and Pacific authorities, as well as Interpol. With it comes an acknowledgement that Australia and New Zealand, with their street prices among the highest in the world, are the ultimate destinations on the narcotics highway. Advising leaders at the summit is Virginia Camoli, an organised crime expert.
3: The problem is that even though they are predominantly transit, they're also developing their own consumption markets. And we're seeing it in Fiji, the most striking case, but this is also happening elsewhere, in Tonga, in Solomon Islands, in PNG, etc.
1: The AFP says hitting the entrance of the narco highway would help the Pacific gather evidence on illicit shipments before they enter their shores. Ms. Camoli says the office in Colombia has been long called for.
3: Oftentimes the people who end up in court in the Americas, so it's so important to look upstream and see where the drugs originate.
1: Only 2 weeks ago, Fiji's police force referred 11 officers to prosecutors over possible ties to Auckland-based drug dealers. Compromised police and customs officers are widely known to enable drug trafficking in the region. Ms. Camoli says, for the police chiefs at the summit, this is a fact that cannot be ignored.
3: Of course, these are not comfortable drugs originate.
1: Only 2 weeks ago, Fiji's police force referred 11 officers to prosecutors over possible ties to Auckland-based drug dealers. Compromised police and customs officers are widely known to enable drug trafficking in the region. Ms. Camoli says, for the police chiefs at the summit, this is a fact that cannot be ignored.
3: Things to bring up, but we just need to read the news from across the Pacific, and sadly there have been so many cases involving police officers, customs officials, government officials that were in one way or another engaging in illicit activities. It's not an elephant in the room that people are not mentioning, quite the opposite. It's front and centre of the discussion.
1: Among those from Aotearoa are Commissioner Richard Chambers and Customs Minister Casey Costello. New Zealand police say it will base an international liaison officer in Bogota sometime this year and will announce further details in due course. For Fiji, where the military has joined police in fighting a national drug crisis, Mr. Rumbuka says he will take all the help he can get.
2: Ladies and gentlemen, the threats posed by transnational crime in our region are no longer distant or abstract. They are present, they are evolving, and they are increasingly complex. No single Pacific nation can confront them alone.
0: As part of the conference outcomes, the Fiji police have also introduced a website encouraging the public to report any suspicious behaviour

0: behaviour that they see. The website, called Pacific Watch, asks the user to report suspicious behaviour and drug-related activities via an online form, including names, features and addresses if they are able. It asks them to be the community's eyes and ears. A new law in Papua New Guinea requiring political parties to meet a quota for fielding women candidates is being described as a step in the right direction, but maybe not far enough. The new elections rule that women must make up 10% of parties' endorsed candidates was announced by PNG's Integrity of Political Parties and Candidates Commission. The law is an affirmative action aimed at trying to address the chronic lack of women representatives in the country. Johnny Blades has the details.
1: There are currently three women MPs in PNG's 111-seat parliament, a low number, but nonetheless the highest at any time in the country's history. Since PNG gained independence 50 years ago, there's only ever been 10 women MPs. Persistent cultural norms continue to disadvantage women, but attitudes are slowly changing. An academic specialising in gender equity and governance in PNG is cautiously optimistic about the new law. Dr. Oravu Sipoi, herself a former chair of the commission, says Parliament passed the law, but it's yet to be tested. That test will come in next year's general election.
2: That's an affirmative action. It's good, but could have been thought out carefully. But there are other issues as well. How many political parties will actually actively seek out women candidates? They're not very good at doing that for women candidates in the PNG context.
1: The People's Reform Party leader, Alan Bird, says the rule is a good idea and he expects his party will have no trouble complying.
3: But I think everyone complies, all the political parties comply. In the case of my party, we're running about 30 candidates, and so three of those will definitely be women in order to comply.
1: The leader of the Social Democratic Party, Powers Parkop, describes the rule as a positive discrimination measure and says it's a welcome step, even if just temporary.
4: So we need to take all steps necessary towards achieving gender equality and women's empowerment, and more importantly, creating an environment by which we can overcome all the barriers that impede women from having an equal playing field to contest with everybody else, men especially, to have a chance to be elected to national parliament.
1: Mr. Parkop's party has fielded women candidates in the past and has been approached by several women keen to contest next year. He says it's possible the Social Democratic Party can exceed 10% of women candidates. Mr. Parkop says whether other parties follow the rule will depend on their selection processes. He admits the new rule might not change the entire dynamic, but it's a step in the right direction to addressing a playing field that is far from level.
4: And the reality in PNG is that everything is stuck against women in PNG, especially having access to resources, financial resources is hard for them, and culturally they are not seen as leaders, or traditionally not playing that leadership role.
1: Dr. Sipoi says there is a bit of a hook that could mean the rule has limited impact.
2: There is a catch here that I thought might present challenges, because the penalties will apply after two consecutive elections rather than straight away. It will apply after the second election. Non-compliance will lead to deregistration, but that will come into force after two elections. And the penalty fee is 5,000 kina. It's peanuts. 10% isn't much.
1: PNG's parliament has grappled with affirmative action on gender equality in politics before. Back in 2011, a proposal to create 22 reserved seats for women in the House Tambaran gained little support among PNG's big men of politics, and subsequent other attempts got nowhere.
2: It's still an unfinished agenda, as far as I'm concerned. At the moment, in the recent past, we've not had the political will to make it come into effect, so that's where we are now. There's been talks. There have been conversations, discussions about doing a lot more, But we're only a year away from the election, and how much time do we have to bring any substantive changes for special seats in Parliament?
1: This new women candidates quota rule may be a small step, but in PNG, any step towards addressing the gender imbalance is better than nothing.
0: Samoan poet Nafanua Purcell Cassell was recently announced as one of the winners at the 2026 Ockham New Zealand Book Awards. She took home the Mary and Peter Biggs Award for her debut poetry collection, Black Sugarcane. Nafanua was up against other poets including Anna Jackson, Eric Kennedy, and Sophie van Woordenberg. Susanna Suisuiki caught up with Nafanua and began by asking her what it was like to hear that she had won.
5: Yeah, this is my first published book, first poetry collection. And the moment that my name was called out, it felt surreal. And at first I couldn't really believe it. And then it kind of just felt right. Everything solidified into that one moment and I just had to get up and, you know, move my feet and get up there and claim the award. The first thing I did when I stood up out of my seat was I turned around and I looked at my family, and that was an amazing moment for all of us. And, you know, for me to have that connection with them gave me strength to get myself up the up the steps to the stage and claim that award for all of us. Yeah, and I just had so much respect for all the other writers that were around me, and especially the poets who were finalists in the Mary and Peter Biggs Prize, that I think maybe there was a part of me that was like, oh, okay, I belong here. And, you know, the award was one testament to that. Yeah.
6: Just wondering, how did you come up with the title Black Sugar Cane? What's the story behind there?
5: So I wrote a poem called Black Sugar Cane, and actually that poem is probably the poem that most directly speaks to the theme of language loss. And the poem is called Black Sugar Cane because I remembered something that my dad and my grandma taught me about how to heal a centipede sting. And that, you know, I saw the sugar cane, especially in particular the black sugar cane, as this sort of remedy, the sweet remedy to something that was stinging and that could be wounding to us. And it's this home remedy that's grown in the backyard that can help you heal from something that's really, really painful. I don't remember when I decided to call it Black Sugar Cane. It was called many different things, this book, a few different things before I decided on Black Sugar Cane. And I think I chose that because I love the sound of it. And I think a lot of our stories and our poetry, it has to sound right because we share it in this in a spoken way.
6: Thanks for explaining the backstory behind the title. Before I let you go, Noah, can you recite the poem Black Sugar Cane for me, please?
5: Black sugar cane is a remedy for centipede stings. A piece of sugar cane takes hold inside my mouth, throws it back to first sounds. My teeth tear fibres, my staunched language a moan. My sugared tongue loosens syrup vowels. Did you hear that? My sugar prickles at the sound of a centipede hunting, my sweetness braced for the slap of stung skin. Every sina from Samoa has bitten skin, welts like visa rejection stamps, one for every time she fobs out, uses the wrong tense or forgets what language she's chewed by. See, the syrup is no longer sweet. The syrup is choked back skin, like the cane's inedible black ripped off and spat out. Every time I talk barefoot, I get stung. So I camo talk a hundredfold, like them who crawl, drawl, and talk good sting. I cut my tongue 26 ways, swallow my sugar, and still get stung. On my words, my worlds, my tongues, tense. Still, all I have is a mouthful. Venom and sugar cane. No hard warrior stance like thee, Nafanua. I'm just some dust off the ocean. A soft warrior. I'm Nua no myth, speaking in centipede, with a sweet hiding in the dark of my cheek. Iangale, the centipede is punch drunk. The sting I coat with sugar.
0: That's Tangata o te Moana for this week. 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
7: And Tangata o te Moana plays just before 5:30 every Saturday afternoon here on RNZ National. 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We've just got time at 6:3 for a little bit of music before the news at 6 with Phil. In fact, whole evening with Phil. So let's hear from Te Kahu with Rangi Rara from her debut album Te Kahu o Rangi. She honours the craft and skill of Māori songwriting and storytelling, the brainchild of Christchurch-born singer-songwriter Em Walker, who is also known as the alt-pop artist Thea.

0: RNZ News at 6. Good evening, I'm Phil O'Brien. State media in China is now reporting at least 82 people have been killed in a coal mine explosion in north of the country. Earlier reports put the death toll at 8. The accident happened in a coal mine in Shaanxi province. More than 240 workers were reportedly on duty at the time of the blast. Dozens have been brought to safety, but rescue operations at the site are ongoing. Ngāti Porou leader Sir Tamati Reedy is being described as a giant among Māori leaders. The 89-year-old has died after a long career as a teacher, academic and public servant. He was the secretary of the Māori Affairs Department when the Māori Language Act was established, leading to Te Reo becoming an official language. Peggy Luke Naheke from the Kohangareo National Trust Board says he was an inspiration in the early days of the revival of Te Reo. Some ratepayers across the Wellington region are concerned about new water bills coming their way. Taiaki Wai takes over the region's water assets from July the 11th, and water charges will be separated from council's rate bills. Shirley Ann Thornbury lives in Lower Hutt and expects to pay about $2,400 a year for water in the coming financial year. She wants to know if her council rate bills will drop by the same amount.
1: I'm not an unlimited fund. I need to be able to budget what I'm going to be spending.
0: Hutt City Councillor Tui Lewis says while residents will see lower rates, it won't be a dollar-for-dollar reduction for water charges. A security expert is warning that internationally connected extremist groups are gaining increasing traction in New Zealand. Chris Komeroa is a former SAS soldier specialising in counter-terrorism, human tracking, mountaineering and reconnaissance. He says political polarisation, international conflicts and conspiracy movements are fuelling the spread of extremist narratives in New Zealand. Mr Komeroa says that many online threats amount to what he calls chest-puffing, but authorities remain concerned about the risk posed by lone actors radicalised online. More than 28,000 people are expected at tonight's A-League Grand Final. It's the first time the Grand Final has been held in New Zealand, with Auckland facing off against Sydney at Go Media Stadium. Auckland FC's Chief Executive Nick Becker says tickets sold out within minutes.
2: Tonight there's a bit of extra sort of razzmatazz, some entertainment, there's some live music, there'll be a light show, all of the kind of things you'd want and expect out of a grand final.
0: Nick Becker says Auckland FC was broken-hearted when it missed out on hosting the A-League Grand Final last year. Workers at the South Korean electronics giant Samsung are voting on whether to accept a provisional profit-sharing deal hammered out by the unions. They've been threatening to hold an 18-day strike over the issue. Profits have been booming at Samsung, the world's biggest manufacturer of memory chips, a key component in artificial intelligence. The provisional deal would see the company distribute about 10% of profits to employees as bonuses. And that's the news.
3: 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This Sunday, I'm chatting with actor Anna Scotney on Play Fight, her new show with Silo Theatre, and some of her favourite things, from something to read to something to turn up loud. Amanda Nguyen is joining us to talk about venturing into space, changing a US law, and capturing it all in a book. And I speak to brand new Adam Portraiture Award winner Duncan Pepe Long. 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
0: And we're funded through New Zealand On Air. 4 minutes past six, a short forecast from Med Service to midnight tomorrow. Northland, Auckland and Coromandel. Mostly cloudy, a few showers clearing in Auckland south of Whangaparoa this afternoon. Waikato to Manawatū, Bay of Plenty in the central high country, mainly fine. Gisborne and Hawke's Bay, cloud and showers spreading north from late afternoon, showers clearing late tomorrow, but remaining partly cloudy. Wairarapa, also Horowhenua, Kapiti Coast to Wellington, cloudy periods in the odd shower. Showers clearing this evening with fine spells increasing. For Buller, Grey, Westland, Marlborough and Nelson, cloudy periods, isolated showers, especially about the ranges, clearing tonight, mainly fine tomorrow. Canterbury, cloud morning and evenings, patchy drizzle about the foothills tonight and tomorrow morning. Otago, Southland and Fiordland, partly cloudy tonight, fine apart from morning and evening cloud tomorrow with late drizzle in Fiordland, and the Chatham Islands cloudy periods and the odd shower. 5 past 6, news and weather again at 7.
4: Well, hello. It's Nashville Babylon.

Booker T and the MGs with Soul Limbo opening up this week's Nashville Babylon with me, Mark Rogers. Thank you very much for tuning in, people. And hopefully that got your toes a-tapping and your hips a-shaking. We're going to have a bit of Welsh limbo on the show this week because, yes, indeed, it is and yet another episode of Nashville Babylon, jam-packed with country, soul and rock and roll. Maybe some reggae, definitely some blues, and all points in between. So, if you're all sitting comfortably, let's get

Two absolutely rocking tracks just there, back to back. You just had Alexandro Escovedo with Castanets, and ahead of Mr. Escovedo was The Cramps with a wonderfully titled Bikini Girls with Machine Guns. Yes, indeed, two tracks rocking us along, and we are going to keep on rocking us, rocking along with this from Stevie Ray Vaughan.

That is absolutely magnificent. The late and forever great Stevie Ray Vaughan just there with The House Is Rocking. So, as I said on this week's show, we got a load to get through. I was digging deep in the collection and something that turned up was various kind of samplers from the great American label Bloodshot. And on there, well, is this little slice of joy.

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So, how do you follow that? Well, how about this from Harry Belafonte?

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Okay, I believe you. 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Somebody help.

Sinora. Ari Belafonte just there with Jump in Line, and hopefully you would jump into that one. And yeah, that particular track came out in back in 1961. And I was, I don't know, I got sidetracked and started looking at various albums that came out at the beginning of the 60s. And various blues tracks. And tell you what, Freddie King, who's a big blues favourite of mine, he released a great album back in 61 called Freddie King Sings. So I went deep into that and got sidetracked and confused and wasn't sure what to play. But I tell you what, this one, hopefully, will keep you happy.

Freddie King there with Taking Care of Business, taken from his album Freddie King Sings, an album, as I said, that was released back in 61. And someone who just so happens to be having a birthday this week, back in November 1961, went into a New York recording studio and recorded this one.

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You somebody can freeze right to the bone. I froze right to the bone. New York Times said it was the coldest winter in 17 years. I didn't feel so cold then. I swung on to my old guitar, grabbed hold of a subway car. After rockin', reelin', rollin' ride, I landed up on the downtown side.

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You sound like a hillbilly. 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

0: Well, I got a harmonica job, begun to play, blowing my lungs out for a dollar a day. 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He loved my sound. 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In a bigger place, bigger money too. Even joined a union and paid my dues. Now, a very great man once said that some people rob you with a fountain pen. It don't take too long to find out just what he was talking about. 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So one morning when the sun was warm, I rambled out of New York town. Pulled my cap down over my eyes and headed out for the western skies. So long, New York. Howdy, East Orange.
1: Bob Dylan, from his debut album, from 1962, I think that was released, with Talk in New York. And it just so happens that Bob is celebrating his 85th birthday this week. So, Bob, wherever you are, probably on the road somewhere, happy birthday. Now, I promised you a bit of country at the top of the show, and one of the greatest country performers of all time is this guy.

A couple of country-tinged classics just there, back to back. You just had The Byrds with You Were Always On My Mind, featuring, funnily enough, Gram Parsons, who I believe has just been inducted into the Rock and Roll Hall of Fame, and quite rightly so. And ahead of The Byrds and Gram was the one and only Merle Haggard with Working Man Blues. And I tell you, someone who should be inducted into the Rock and Roll Hall of Fame at some stage is my beloved Hanson family. As you all know, big favourites of mine, wonderful people, Brett and Rennie Sparks. Haven't played anything on National Babylon, Euro and R&Z National for quite a while. So how about we get into this one?

Los Lobos with La Guaca Maya. Okie doke, people, we've got time for, a few tracks on this week's show. So, yeah, how about something a bit calming from Nick Drake?

Nick Drake there with A Road. Now, about a month ago on Saturday Night Requests with Phil O'Brien, someone requested a track from an outfit called White Noise and the album, Electric Storm, which I don't think I've listened to for, 40-something odd years, if not longer. It's an album that, for various reasons, used to kind of, confuse me, shall we say, when I used to listen to it as a kid. So anyway, after a year in, I think it was Year Come the Fleas on Saturday Night Requests, I went digging into the collection, and there it was. So I tell you what, check this one out.

I adore that track, and it was indeed Tina Turner with a great take on A Whole Lot of Love. And ahead of Tina was White Noise with Love Without Sound. So we're at the back end of the show. I played something from Graham Parsons and The Birds a little late there, which got a little earlier, which got me thinking about Emmylou Harris for a change. So I thought we'd close things off, kind of, with this one.

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Once again, retune now to 11725 kHz in the 25 metre band.

0: RNZ News at 7, good evening, I'm Phil O'Brien. The death toll from a gas explosion at a Chinese coal mine has surged to 82 in one of the deadliest accidents in years. Nine people are still missing after the blast in the mine in the northern Shanxi province. Authorities say 247 workers were underground at the time. Dozens were brought to the surface, but many have suffered serious injuries. President Xi Jinping has called for authorities to spare no effort in the search and rescue operation. Executives of the company responsible for the mine have been detained. One of the country's most important historical sites has been returned to Napuhi. Kororipo Pa at Kerikeri was a base for the Rangatira Hongihika during the musket wars in the 1820s. It later became a significant gathering point for local Napuhi chiefs and meetings between Maori and Pākehā. Te Runanga o Ngāti Rehea chairman, Keeper Munro, says it's taken 33 years of campaigning to get to this point.
1: When we earnestly went to secure its return was 1993 when we gathered Ngāpui in to have that big hui to say, hey look, I think we need to go and get that power back. So that was when it went to the tribunal. That was when Ngāpui requested of us, Ngāti Rehea, on their behalf to seek its return.
0: Keeper Munro says while he's frustrated the treaty settlement process took so long, he's hoping the Crown learnt more about Napuhi during that time. The Financial Services Council says insurers are losing money on health insurance as medical cost increases outpace general inflation. Chief Executive Kirk Hope says people with insurance are using it earlier and more often as pressure on the public health system grows. He says premiums aren't keeping up with rising medical costs. Kirk Hope says the data shows medical inflation jumped from 7.4% in 2024 to 14.5% in 2025, one of the steepest rises recorded in the Asia-Pacific region. Counter-terrorism authorities in Australia have charged a Queensland man with extremism offences. It follows a month-long investigation into online activity. Here's the ABC's Joshua McIntosh.
2: 48-year-old Alexander Kent Wadsworth was charged by Queensland's Joint Counter-Terrorism Team after a property in Bowenville, southwest of Dalby, was searched yesterday. Investigators allege Mr. Wadsworth uploaded several concerning posts to an encrypted social media site in which he encouraged others to carry out acts of politically motivated violence in Australia and overseas. In a joint statement between Queensland Police, Australian Federal Police and ASIO, the agencies said investigations started earlier this month and are ongoing.
0: And to netball, the Southern Steel has survived a major scare, beating the Magic 56-53 in Dunedin. The Steel were on a five-match winning run to sit in second place on the ladder after six rounds, while the Magic were winless heading into the game. But a determined Magic forced the Steel into uncharacteristic mistakes, and the game went into extra time before the Steel finally pulled away. And that's the news.
3: I'm not a religious man. I'm not a superstitious person, but it shook me.
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0: 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Short forecast now from mid-service up until midnight tomorrow reads as follows. Just checking to see. This is the latest one. Yes, it is. Northland, Auckland and Coromandel, mostly cloudy. A few showers clearing Auckland south of Whangaparoa this evening. Waikato to Manawatu, Bay of Plenty in the central high country, mainly fine. Gisborne and Hawke's Bay, cloud and showers spreading north this evening, showers clearing late tomorrow but remaining partly cloudy. Wairarapa, also Horowhenua, Kapiti Coast to Wellington, cloudy periods and the odd shower with fine spells increasing. Buller, Grey, Westland, Marlborough and Nelson, cloudy periods, isolated showers, especially about the ranges, clearing tonight, mainly fine tomorrow. Canterbury, cloud morning and evenings, patchy drizzle about the foothills tonight and tomorrow morning. Otago, Southland and Fiordland, fine apart from morning and evening cloud tomorrow with late drizzle in Fiordland and the Chatham Islands cloudy periods and the odd shower. 7:05, news and weather again at 8 o'clock evening everybody. Welcome to Saturday Night Requests. And we're going to pick up where we left off last week with our first request, which says, talking of New Zealand music, which we were doing last week, my favourite group was Headband, says Maureen. I used to work with Dick Hopp, the fiddle and flute player. He was always singing in the lab at the med school where we worked many years ago. I would love to hear the Ballad of Jacques Lemaire.

More songs should end that way, in my humble opinion. Headband and the ballad of Jacques Lemaire for Maureen B. Good song to kick off the night. Some fantastic requests coming up as well through the evening. You can have a look online at rnz.co.nz. Do a search for Saturday Night Requests or on Facebook, the RNZ Saturday Night Requests Facebook group. I notice few people asking to join up. Yes, I'll handle that in just a moment. Late Night Phil tonight. We remember Dennis LeCurrier, who was one of the lead singers, along with Ray Sawyer, of Dr. Hook. He died earlier this week at the age of 76. We're going to remember him with some Dr. Hook live and some Dennis LeCurrier live as well. Got to tell you, the voice, his voice was very distinctive, but it wasn't at its best in some of these recordings, shall we say. They were recorded fairly late in life, but interesting to hear anyway. And, of course, Dr. Hook songs are all killer songs. It's coming up around about 11:15 tonight. Please, says Anne, please could you play for Juliet and Narendra of Wanaka? Oh no, that's the next one. Sorry, I'm ahead of myself. You'll just have to wait a moment, Juliet and Narendra. Now we're going to play a song for Gisborne Pete. It's Billy Joel. It's called The Downeaster.

0: My father told me not to go near them. He said he feared them always. And he told me that they carried him away.
1: Windflowers.
0: Windflowers. Beautiful windflowers. I couldn't wait to touch them. To smell them, I held them closely. And now, I cannot break away. Their sweet bouquet disappears like the vapor in the desert. So, take a warning.

0: Jimmy Seals and Dash Croft, sadly neither of them still with us. Windflowers is a song, that was the one I was playing for Juliet, and Narendra of Wanaka. It's a request from Anne. Thank you, Anne. 18 past 7, I would love to hear See What Love Can Do by Annie Crummer, says Cheryl in Miramar.
1: See

That's Exile, the song called I Want to Kiss You All Over, and it's a request for Jen and Rach in Invercargill. That's from Sonia. Nice one, Sonia. Thank you. Haven't heard that for a little while, actually. Another fine cover for us, says Rod Ardern, if you'd be so kind. Could we hear Light My Fire by Julie Driscoll, Brian Auger and Trinity off the album Street Noise for me and Fee? Of course you can, Rod. Love Brian Auger's Trinity. Here you go.

You first heard him in 1965 playing on the Yardbird song For Your Love. Brian Auger played harpsichord on that. He's playing Hammond B3 there with Julie Driscoll and Trinity from the album Street Noise. Fantastic. Love Brian Auger's music. He's still around. He's not performing. He's in his late 80s now, still in London. But obviously enjoying the music, but not performing. Not at that age. It would just be bit of a big ask, wouldn't it? 29 to 8 already. Today, as I'm sure you're aware, is World Turtle Day. Yep, it is. It is World Turtle Day, which means Kathleen McGillivray's request takes on a whole new meaning.

Oh, Lordy, those harmonies. What do you reckon? The Turtles, Happy Together. That was a request for, and I've got to put the page away. It was for Kathleen McGilvray. I have a text here from Lorraine in Hamilton. Says, could I hear Take That Look Off Your Face by Elaine Page? I was looking through that and I thought, that rings a bell. Not Elaine Page, but it was about 4 or 5 weeks ago you requested that, Lorraine, and I hunted high and low, could find no version whatsoever by Elaine Page. There may be sort of a dodgy live YouTube one or something, but definitely not recorded by Elaine Page. But it was recorded by Marty Webb, and I did play her version a few weeks ago. So obviously you missed it. I'm sorry to hear that, but definitely not Elaine Page. It's often associated with her for some reason, but it ain't her. I got a text last week from Joe Blackmore. Says, long-time listener, been a wild requester. That's very true. He says, I tripped over a performer this week while listening to a couple of young DJs from New York. They're in their 20s, but include many genres and mix songs from the 60s through to current days. I've probably heard this artist and never realised who it was. Now I have the tune as an earworm, and so I'd like to share it with your listeners. So kind, Joe, so kind. Loretta Holloway's song is called Dreamin'.

a bit good, isn't it? The song is called Dream, and that's Lolita Holloway. If you recognise those vocals, they sampled a couple of words of hers, which was the entirety of the song Right on Time by Black Box. That was her a-screaming in there. Joe Blackmore, thank you very much for requesting that. Just, man, astonishing voice. Haven't heard it for years, and good choice. Well done. What are we doing? We're doing this one for the West Auckland Rock and Rollers. It's Elvis from the 1969 In Memphis album.

Such a good song, isn't it, Gentle on My Mind? I should have checked, but pretty sure it's... Oh, no, it's not Jimmy Webb, is it? Can't remember. I'll find out who wrote it, because it's annoying me. It's a request for the West Auckland Rock and Rollers. 14 to 8, we'll have news at 8 o'clock. Songs to get us here include this one. Ken Bragg has asked for Tom Petty and the Heartbreakers and Mary Jane's Last Dance.

Weren't they a magnificent band, Tom Petty and the Heartbreakers, Mary Jane's Last Dance? It's a request for Ken Bragg. It's coming up 9 minutes to eight, a few more to get us to the news at 8 o'clock. Katie Williamson, there you go. My request, says Katie, is Queen, and Save Me, sure thing.

some of y'all never been down south too much, I'm gonna tell you a little bit about this so that you understand what I'm talking about. Down there we have a plant that grows out in the woods and the fields. Looks something like a turnip green. Everybody calls it poke salad. Poke salad. Used to know a girl lived down there and she'd go out in the evenings and pick her a mess of it. Carry it home and cook it for supper. Cause that's about all they had to eat. They did alright.

Tony Joe White poked Salad Annie, a request for Jack Riddell on Saturday Night Requests. News coming up after a lovely short and sweet version of this Beatles song from the Dillards.

0: RNZ News at 8. Good evening, I'm Phil O'Brien. A major search and rescue operation is underway in China after an explosion in a coal mine in the northern Shanxi province. State media says more than 90 miners have been killed and 9 are still missing. From Beijing, the BBC's Stephen McDonnell reports.
1: When a large explosion hit the Liu Shenyu coal mine, 247 workers were on duty underground. Following the mass casualties which followed, China's leader Xi Jinping has called for no effort to be spared to treat the injured and search for survivors. The cause of what appears to have been a gas explosion has not yet been revealed. In the early 2000s, China's coal mining industry experienced deadly accidents routinely, but in recent years, safety standards have been tightened. However, according to state media, this latest incident has already led to the detention of officials operating the Liu Shenyu mine.
0: The Salvation Army says planned changes to social housing will spread the burden of hardship. The government is increasing the accommodation supplement for 111,000 low-income renters by an average of $15. But to pay for that, 84,000 social housing tenants will face rent hikes, leaving them about $30 worse off each week. Salvation Army Director of Social Policy Bonnie Robinson says the changes won't help the most vulnerable people.
2: The approach seems to be that we'll take money from one group of low-income vulnerable people to give to another group of low-income vulnerable people, which is just spreading hardship around. It's not increasing well-being.
0: Bonnie Robinson expects more people to come to the Salvation Army as they struggle to pay for food and rent due to the changes. New Zealand has joined several other nations in signing a statement calling on Israel to halt the expansion of settlements in the West Bank and curb growing settler violence. The statement, signed by Britain, Italy, France, Germany, Canada and Australia, also accused the Israeli government of aggravating tensions in the West Bank. If the policies and practices of the Israeli government, It says the policies and practices of the Israeli government, including a further entrenchment of Israeli control, are undermining stability and prospects for a two-state solution. The Israeli government has not commented. A company is testing out technology at Lower Hutt's Silver Stream landfill, which it says can destroy asbestos, making it safe. Environmental Decontamination Limited launched the trial last week. The technology works by breaking down the fibres of the toxic building material into non-cancerous material. It hopes to use the broken down asbestos in concrete. The tech company says the results of the trial will be ready before the end of the year. And Moana Pacifica's last Super Rugby Pacific home game has finished in disappointment, with the side going down 31-33 to the Reds in Albany. They were close to pulling off an upset, but the Reds scored a try right before the full-time whistle. Moana Pacifica have one game left next weekend in Australia before the franchise exits the competition due to financial challenges. And that's the news.
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0: We're on air on rnz.co.nz and Sky Channel 421. The updated short forecast now from Med Service to Midnight tomorrow from Northland, Auckland and Coromandel. Mostly cloudy. A few showers north of Whangaparoa. Waikato to Manawatu, Bay of Plenty in the central high country, mainly fine. Gisborne and Hawke's Bay, mostly cloudy with a few showers, gradually easing later tomorrow. Wairarapa, also Horowhenua, Kapiti Coast to Wellington, cloudy but fine spells developing tomorrow afternoon. Buller, Grey, Westland, Marlborough and Nelson, cloudy periods tonight, mainly fine tomorrow. Canterbury, cloud morning and evenings, patchy drizzle about the foothills tonight and tomorrow morning. Otago, Southland and Fiordland, partly cloudy tonight, fine apart from morning and evening cloud tomorrow with late drizzle in Fiordland. And the Chatham Islands, cloudy periods and the odd shower. It's 8:05, news and weather again at 9 o'clock, and I'm going to kick off this hour with a request for me. which I haven't done in such a long time. And I'm treating myself tonight because on Thursday, I headed south to Christchurch on Thursday night to see Sparks in concert in the Town Hall down there. They're playing Auckland. In fact, they will have just kicked off the show just now. And the concert of Sparks has been a bucket list thing of mine, seriously, for many, many years. And it looked like there was no chance they were going to come to New Zealand. But they came for two concerts, the first one in Christchurch on Thursday. It was really nice getting back into Christchurch. I haven't been there for years, haven't been for such a long time, and good to have a bit of a look around, but the concert was magnificent. And it wasn't the biggest turnout on the planet, but the people there were just having the best time. Sparks were amazing, fantastic band. The sound was just incredible. It was very loud, but it was very, very good. And they finished off the concert with a track. I mean, they covered 28 albums. They covered tracks from most of them through the night, just faultless. And they finished off with one of my favourite songs of theirs. It's from the new album called Mad. And this is how they closed the show, with a song called My Devotion.

Good luck getting that hook out of your head anytime soon. Sparks from Mad and My Devotion. Ron and Russell Mail, 70, Russell 77, Ron is 80. The energy on stage was incredible, with the possible exception of Ron, who just sat there and played, which is all he ever does. What a concert. Thank you, Christchurch. It was lovely to be there. Could I request a song for Paul, asks someone. I don't know who, but it's for Paul. It's probably a bit meaningful, this song, so you may know who it's from. It's a Townes Van Zandt song called Why She's Acting This Way.

Townes Van Zandt, singer-songwriter extraordinaire as a person. Yeah, not so great apparently, but that music just amazing. It's a song for Paul anyway. I'm not sure who it's from. Paul, hopefully you know. 17 past 8, Pete Costello.

That's Mr. Tubular Bells, Mike Oldfield with Bonnie Tyler. And the song is called Islands. It's a request for Craig Robertson in Christchurch, 8:25 on Saturday Night Requests. Phil O'Brien at midnight coming up round about, I better tell you exactly what time it'll start. It'll be on air at about 18 minutes past 11 tonight. We're going to feature the voice, Denis Lekoriev, the voice of Dr. Hook, who died earlier in the week at the age of 76. Very distinctive voice. Can't say that it's held up brilliantly over the years, but it's Denis Lekoriev, and you're going to love some of the songs. Well, hopefully all of the songs. The playlists are online, Saturday Night Requests. Just do a Google search for that, or jump into our Facebook, RNZ Saturday Night Requests. Jeff Walker in Christchurch. I keep wanting to say Jerry Jeff Walker, who's a favourite songwriter of mine. Jeff Walker in Christchurch, g'day to you. From the album The Hard Way, here's Steve Earle in a song, The Other Kind.

Steve Earle, and from the album The Hard Way for Jeff Walker, That's the Other Kind. I remember Steve Earle and the Dukes, I think was his first band. They were great, fantastic. 2101 is a text number. Someone sent a text just saying, can I make a request? Of course you can, but you'll have to text that number again. So do it before midnight. 2101, just leave the details there, the name of the song, who you'd like the request for, the name of the artist, all that good stuff, and I'll do my best to play it for you next Saturday night. Gerald Askin, hello to you. You want me to play Ray LaMontagne and the Pariah Dogs, a song called For the Summer.

Ray LaMontagne and a request for Gerald Askin, his band The Pariah Dogs. The song is For the Summer, 24 minutes to 10. In keeping with what we've been doing this hour, thank you to the texter who just reminded me, FYI, Steve Earle named his son Towns after Towns Van Zandt. We did play Towns Van Zandt, we played Steve Earle as well in this hour. You see, it all just works, doesn't it, on so many levels. Lyle McFarlane is in Templeton. Hello to you, Lyle. Could you please play Traffic's You Can All Join In to mark the recent lateness, but still greatness, of Dave Mason? Nicely put, Lyle. Here you go.

Disturbed and the Sound of Silence, a request for Adrian of Paraparaumu. And before that, for Lyle McFarlane, we had the great Dave Mason with Traffic. You can all join in. 16 to 9 on Saturday Night Requests. Kate Carr in the Autumnal North, hello to you. Here's Nancy Griffith, beautiful song called Across the Great Divide.

For Kate Carr, there's Nancy Griffith, Across the Great Divide at 12 to 9. And a request for all music lovers. Thank you, Scott and Whanganui, for thinking of everybody else out there. We're going to play a Bob Dylan song from Nina Simone.

Nina Simone, Just Like a Woman, a request for Scott in Whanganui. Notice a text from Neil and Robbie asking for a Neil Diamond song called Hell Yeah. I'm playing it tonight, Neil and Robbie, later on in the evening, so your request will be played. No need to ask for it twice. Could I please request Shape I'm In by JoJo Zepp and the Falcons, asks Alan Asker. Sure you can.

0: Joseph and the Falcons, baby, you got me in the shape I'm in. A request for Alan Asker.
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No, you see, I'm saving that one. That's a special one for the next hour. This is the one I want to play now. This is for Andrew. It's a low anthem. It's called Champion Angel.

0: RNZ News at 9. Good evening. I'm Phil O'Brien. The Salvation Army expects to see more people struggling to pay for food and rent due to the government's planned social housing changes. The government is increasing the accommodation supplement for more than 100,000 low-income renters. At the same time, rents will go up for 84,000 social housing tenants, leaving them about $30 worth off each week. Salvation Army Director of Social Policy Bonnie Robinson says the people it deals with operate on incredibly tight budgets. Housing Minister Chris Bishop says the reforms will make the social housing system fairer and better targeted. The death toll from a mine explosion in China is continuing to rise. State media says more than 90 miners are now known to have been killed in the blast at a coal mine in the northern Shanxi province. Nine others are still missing and a major search and rescue operation is underway. The Defence Minister says additional defence spending in this year's budget will help stimulate the overall economy. The government has announced a $1.6 billion funding boost for defence over the next 4 years. It'll include drone systems and keeping the Navy's ageing frigates maintained. Nearly half is for new capital spending, while the rest is operational. Chris Penk says investment in defence translates into investment into New Zealand companies through critical construction and maintenance and wages. A security expert is warning that internationally connected extremist groups are gaining increased traction in New Zealand. Chris Komiroa is a former SAS soldier specialising in counter-terrorism, human tracking, mountaineering and reconnaissance. He says political polarisation, international conflicts and conspiracy movements are fuelling the spread of extreme narratives in New Zealand.
1: We are seeing quite a bit of international influence around political positions, whether it be left-leaning, right-leaning against opposite groups. You know, groups like Action Zealandia and a few others, you know, they're starting to grow their numbers and take a position.
0: Chris Kumaroa says authorities remain concerned about the risk posed by lone actors radicalised online. Russian President Vladimir Putin is promising retaliation after accusing Ukraine of carrying out a deadly attack on a student dormitory in an occupied part of eastern Ukraine. 10 people were killed and 38 injured in the overnight strike in the town of Starobilsk in the Luhansk region. Ukraine's military says the building was the headquarters of Russia's elite Rubicon drone military unit in the town. But Mr. Putin says there were no military facilities, intelligence service facilities or related services in the vicinity. Thousands of Auckland FC fans have streamed into Go Media Stadium tonight, hoping to see their team notch up an historic win. The Black Knights are playing Sydney FC in the first ever A-League Grand Final played in New Zealand. They're chasing the first championship trophy in just their second season in the league, while Sydney FC want to win a sixth. This fan says he's expecting a close game.
1: We are seeing quite a bit of international influence around political positions, whether it be left-leaning, right-leaning.
0: My apologies, that's obviously not the correct audio. I think this might be the one that we're looking for.
2: It's ours to win tonight. Absolutely, yeah. We're going to. They'll score first. We'll take an extra time and we'll win in extra time.
0: And well into the first half at Go Media Stadium, the score remains locked at nil all. And that's the news.
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0: 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The short forecast now from MedService to midnight tomorrow. Northland, Auckland and Coromandel, mostly cloudy. A few showers north of Whangaparoa. Waikato to Manawatu, Bay of Plenty in the central high country, mainly fine. Gisborne and Hawke's Bay, mostly cloudy with a few showers gradually easing later tomorrow. Wairarapa, also Horowhenua, Kapiti Coast to Wellington, cloudy but fine spells developing tomorrow afternoon. Buller, Grey, Westland, Marlborough and Nelson, mainly fine tomorrow. Canterbury, cloud morning and evenings, patchy drizzle about the foothills tonight and tomorrow morning. Otago, Southland and Fiordland, fine apart from morning and evening cloud tomorrow with late drizzle in Fiordland. And the Chatham Islands, cloudy periods and the odd shower. It's 9:05, news and weather again at 10 o'clock. Back to the requests. The always delightful Fiona Calderwood. Lovely to hear from you. I'm having a big birthday on the eve of May 23rd, says Fiona. May I request Hot Dreams by Timber Tamba? Of course you can.
7: I want to dance, I want to dance, I want to dance with a black woman.

0: They're called Timber Tamba. The song is Hot Dreams, and it's for Fiona Calderwood at 10 and a bit past nine. Late night, Phil, tonight. Dr. Hook Live, as we remember Dennis Le Currier, who died earlier this week. Unusual voice, and you can hear him and Dr. Hook and a whole bunch of people, actually, live around about 20 past 11 tonight. A song for Janine from Gordon. It's the Beatles. It's called Now and Then.
1: One, two...

Crosby, Stills and Nash and Sweet Judy Blue Eyes. I don't know who requested that. It was a text I got last week. Normally, if there's no name on there, I go, no, I need a name, I need a request. But I thought it's such a good song, haven't heard it for ages. So there it is, 23 past 9. G'day to Rum Pain. Good to hear from you always. For New Zealand Music Month, may I request Coast Arcade and Baited. I saw them live 2 weeks ago as the opening act for public service broadcasting, and they were all brilliant.

Flamenco guitarist Paco de Lucia with a piece called Entre Dos Aguas from 1973, according to Martin in Kilburnie, who requested it and therefore knows these things. Nice, eh? Nice little bit of flamenco. Don't hear very much of it here on the request program. Always nice to chuck it in when we can. Hello to Nick Powell for you, American singer-songwriter Craig Finn. He used to be the frontman for the Whole Steady, a band I really liked. He's going to play a song now for Hazel, Cleo and Josie. It's a song called God in Chicago.

mom found her brother, then she found the container wrapped up in a newspaper, stuffed in a duffel bag with hockey pads and $7,000 in rubber bands. We didn't speak at the service, but then later a message from a number that wasn't familiar said, "Hey, it's Charlie's sister. Would you do me a favor? There's unfinished business. It's roughly the size of a baseball. I said I wasn't totally sure, but yeah, I could probably call someone. I knew this kid from my dorm when I went to school in Wisconsin. My two semesters were a total disaster, and he was part of the problem. Hadn't talked in forever. But Wayne from Winnetka picked up on the first ring. I explained the situation. He said he'd be interested, but we'd have to come to him. We set lunchtime on Wednesday, a Mexican restaurant a mile north of Midway. He worked for his father's shipping company out west of the city. Right now I'm not working. She said we could split it. Just glad to be finished, not even tempted. But it's so goddamn sad in her house right now. He's still hearing everything. She just needs a break from it. Said she wants to come with. We left really early. Went from St. Paul to Cicero in my Chevrolet that didn't have any radio. Had a boombox in the back seat that was running out of batteries. Played 1999 into Led Zeppelin 3. When the tape deck got all wobbly, she still sang the harmonies. The transaction was easy. My buddy looks similar, just a little bit heavier. And counting all the money in front of him seems silly. This isn't the movies. It was over so quickly. Wayne got in his car, drove into the sunset, turned left onto Cermak. She turned to me and said,

I'm a bit of a fan of those sort of half-spoken word songs, mainly because invariably the lyrics are particularly good. I think so in that case too. Craig Finn, God in Chicago, it's called. It's a request from Nick Powell for Hazel, Cleo and Josie. And wasn't it great? Thank you very much for requesting that one, Nick. Excellent. We're going right off tangent here with the request for Robin Bluff. It's a song called When They Ring the Golden Bells. It's the wonderful Tuba Skinny.

You won't be surprised to hear they're from New Orleans. That's Tuba Skinny. And you just know with a name like Tuba Skinny, they're going to bring the tuba right up in the mix. Wasn't it fantastic? Thank you, Rob and Bluff, for requesting When They Ring the Golden Bells. Bit of Dixie on the radio. We're going to play a song for Stew of Tawa now, the band called Clutch. And I know very little about Clutch, except I have heard this album before. Came out about 2017, 2018, I think. The album is called Book of Bad Decisions, and Stew of Tawa wants me to play the title track from it, and here it is.

Oh, Lordy, isn't that good? Clutch. And this guy's name is, Neil Fallon, that's right. Terrific voice. He's from the band Volbeat and Clutch and a whole bunch of others. Bit of a collective he's involved in. Book of Bad Decisions is the title track from the album. We played it for Stu of Tawa. Coming up 13 to 10, we shall have news and weather at 10 o'clock tonight. Another couple of hours of requests. And then we're going to get into late night Phil. Dennis LeCourier from Dr. Hook died earlier this week. He was a very distinctive voice. We'll be featuring Dr. Hook live. And maybe the odd wonky note from Dennis in there, because when this was recorded, he was getting on a bit. And the voice didn't hold up that well. But familiar songs, you're going to love them. And a good chance to hear it live. About 20 past 11 tonight on RNZ National. We're going to quieten it down now with a song for Kim. It's a Neil Finn song called Don't Dream It's Over. But this version by Diana Crowell.

Diana Krall, her version, her interpretation of Don't Dream It's Over for Kim on RNZ National. G'day, Kathleen from Dunsandel, from Paul Simon. For you, here's Hearts and Bones.

0: Lovely song from Paul Simon. It's called Hearts and Bones. It's a request for Kathleen in Dunsandel coming up in the next hour. Nancy Sinatra will play Red Hot Chili Peppers, an unusual one from them. Also, some Jack Johnson. But to take us to the news, let's have Al Jarreau and his unusual live version of Take Five.
1: Now, can't you tell?

0: RNZ News at 10. Good evening, I'm Phil O'Brien. The Defence Minister Chris Penk says additional defence spending in this year's budget will help stimulate the economy. The government has announced a $1.6 billion funding boost for defence over the next 4 years with a focus on maritime security. It will include drone systems and keeping the Navy's ageing frigates as well as the HMNZS Canterbury maintained. Nearly half is for new capital spending while the rest is operational. Chris Penk says it's also an investment in the wider economy.
1: Investment in defence translates directly into investment in New Zealand companies through critical construction, maintenance and sustainment contracts. That's of course before we account for the wages that flow through to our employees and our personnel.
0: Chris Penk says it's uncertain when New Zealand will have replacements for its two ageing Anzac-class frigates. The Labour Party is questioning exactly how the government is funding the increase in defence spending. Its defence spokesperson Damien O'Connor is concerned about where the money is coming from.
2: Tax cuts for landlords, tax cuts for tobacco companies, firing thousands of public servants is not the way that these things should be paid for. So our issue is with the prioritisation of the government, not with the fact that defence does need more spending.
0: Defence Minister Chris Penk says the additional defence spending will help stimulate the overall economy. Six people have been rescued after a boat capsized while crossing the Whakatane Bar in the Eastern Bay of Plenty this evening. Coast Guard says a member of the public raised the alarm just after 5:30, prompting volunteers to launch a rescue vessel. All six people were found stranded on nearby rocks and brought safely back to shore for medical checks. The death toll from a gas explosion at a Chinese coal mine has reached at least 90, with several people still missing. A massive rescue operation is underway at the mine in the northern province of Shaanxi. The BBC's Stephen McDonnell is in Beijing.
3: My husband and I probably almost had our first date at a Sydney FC game, so well, now that we have kids...
0: That is obviously not the correct audio for that one, but I will play it for you right now.
4: When the explosion hit the underground Liushenyu mine, there were hundreds of workers on shift. The subsequent mass casualties led China's leader Xi Jinping to call on emergency teams to spare no effort to treat the injured and search for any survivors. This is thought to have been caused by a gas explosion, and there will be an investigation. Those who run this mine have already been detained by police. This latest disaster shows just how risky it can be to work in the mining industry here. It will lead to retributions.
0: Ngāti Porou leader Sir Tamati Reedy has been described as a giant among Maori leaders. The 89-year-old has died after a long career as a teacher, academic and public servant. He was the secretary of the Maori Affairs Department when the Maori Language Act was established, leading to Te Reo becoming an official language. Peggy Luke Naheki from the Kohangareo National Trust Board says he was an inspiration in the early days of the revival of Te Reo.
5: He espoused the balance of living i roto i te ao Māori and the rest of the society in New Zealand and the world as we knew it. He was a giant among our leaders, and our whānau are very sorry that he's passed. We really are.
0: Auckland FC are on the verge of making history as they chase their first championship trophy in just their second season in the A-League. The Black Knights kicked off against Sydney FC for the first ever A-League Grand Final played in New Zealand, with the game now in its final minutes. There's a sellout crowd of 28,000 at Mount Smart Stadium. This Sydney fan said she has special reason for crossing the Tasman to see her team in the grand final.
3: My husband and I probably almost had our first date at a Sydney FC game, so now that we have kids, we thought we would bring them along, cross the ditch and cheer on Sydney FC.
0: With the game about to finish, it's 1-0 to Auckland. The Salvation Army expects to see more people struggling to pay for food and rent due to the government's planned social housing changes. The government is increasing the accommodation supplement for more than 100,000 low-income renters. At the same time, rents will go up for 84,000 social housing tenants, leaving them about $30 worse off each week. Salvation Army Director of Social Policy Bonnie Robinson says the people it deals with operate on incredibly tight budgets.
6: We expect to see more people needing support with food, and potentially people even not being able to afford their income belated rent if it goes up by 5%.
0: Housing Minister Chris Bishop says the reforms will make the social housing system fairer and better targeted. It's 10:05. Authorities in the Democratic Republic of Congo say Ebola cases have now been reported across conflict-hit provinces in the eastern part of the country. The World Health Organization has updated its risk assessment for the current outbreak to very high, with more than 700 suspected cases and 170 deaths recorded. This resident in the capital, Kinshasa, told the BBC there are fears the virus will hit the city of over 21 million.
7: I'm really afraid and hope it does not spread this far. There have already been many cases in the east. If it reaches Kinshasa, people could die in large numbers because it's spreading there due to precarious living conditions. And here in Kinshasa, our environment is very unsanitary.
0: Meanwhile, British scientists are urgently working to develop a vaccine for the rare strain of Ebola at the centre of the outbreak. A man has been charged with murder following the discovery of a body in a house in Anderson's Bay last night. Officers were called to the property in Somerville Street about 6 last night. A 37-year-old man was taken into custody and today police laid a murder charge. A scene examination at the property has been underway for most of the day. Police say they're not looking for anyone else, but residents can expect to see officers in the area over the next few days. A Christchurch city councillor has proposed building a winter ice skating rink in Cathedral Square as part of plans to revitalise the area. Five groups have been shortlisted and will be asked to submit their proposals for the square's redesign before one has chosen to come up with a concept plan. The council has a budget of $28 million. Councillor Aaron Keon says a temporary ice rink could be built for 3 months each winter to attract people to the city centre.
8: The square is the centre of town and you want to bring people in, and an ice rink would mean that right in the middle of winter when it's quietest, it would now become the busiest. So you flip a problem on its head and take its most negative time to its most positive time.
0: Aaron Cohen says he's getting some costings for the idea. One of the country's most important historical sites has been returned to Ngāpuhi after a 33-year-long campaign. Kororipo Pa at Kerikeri was a base for the Rangatira Hongihika during the musket wars in the 1820s. It later became a significant gathering point for local Ngāpuhi chiefs and meetings between Māori and Pākehā. Up to 40,000 people have been forced to leave their homes in Southern California due to a leaking chemical tank. Authorities in Orange County, south of Los Angeles, say the tank holds over 25,000 litres of a volatile and flammable liquid used to make plastics. Fire authorities say the tank will either fail and spill toxic chemicals or could explode and ignite neighbouring tanks. Crews have been dousing the tanks with water using a mechanical device that kept humans at a safe distance. SpaceX has completed a 12th test flight of its next-generation Starship rocket, which NASA intends to use in future missions to the Moon. The largest and most powerful rocket in history launched from its new launch pad in Texas, as SpaceX employees watched on.
9: 5, 4, 3, ignition.
0: Once in space, the rocket opened its payload doors and deployed 20 dummy satellites before re-entering Earth's atmosphere and splashing down in the Indian Ocean. The test comes days after SpaceX, owned by billionaire Elon Musk, revealed plans for a record-breaking stock market debut. In sport, the Hurricanes have continued their winning season with a convincing victory over the Highlanders in Wellington in the Super Rugby Pacific competition. They won the match 45-28. They already sat 5 points clear at the top of the table and have now decisively secured their top seeding into the playoffs. And the Tactics have consolidated their position at the top of Netball's ANZ Premiership ladder by beating the Stars 52-47 in Auckland. The Stars have now lost 3 games in a row to sit fourth on the ladder after 7 rounds. And that's the news.
10: This Sunday morning, some serious conversations on the Iran conflict and New Zealand's economic situation, and the answers to other questions. If there's no evidence that any aliens are visiting us, What are experienced pilots seeing in the sky? What is the optimal diet in older age? And why might museum exhibits keep us a bit younger? Why do so many people globally now mistrust medical information? And why are five elephants buried in Southland? Tons to talk about this Sunday morning from 8 o'clock on RNZ National.
0: For a full rundown of the day's events, make sure you turn into our extensive news bulletin every night at 10. Short forecast now from Met Service to midnight tomorrow. Northland, Auckland and Coromandel, mostly cloudy. A few showers north of Whangaparoa. Waikato to Manawatu, Bay of Plenty and the Central High Country, mainly fine. Gisborne and Hawke's Bay, mostly cloudy with a few showers, gradually easing later tomorrow. Wairarapa, also Horowhenua, Kapiti Coast, Wellington, cloudy but fine spells developing tomorrow afternoon. Buller, Grey, Westland, Marlborough and Nelson, cloudy periods tonight, mainly fine tomorrow. Canterbury, cloud morning and evenings, patchy drizzle about the foothills tonight and tomorrow morning. Otago, Southland and Fiordland, partly cloudy tonight, but I think I've just done that fine, apart from morning and evening cloud tomorrow, with late drizzle in Fiordland and the Chatham Islands, cloudy periods and the odd shower. It's 11 past 10, news and weather again at 11 o'clock. Back to the requests, we're going to Japan for this one for Atsuhiko Takizawa. He wants me to play Joni Mitchell. This is for his family. His family's been pestering him to request this one. Joni Mitchell, In France, They Kiss on Main Street.

Joni Mitchell in France, a kiss on Main Street. It's a request for Atsuhiko Takizawa in Japan. 10:15, Phil O'Brien at midnight tonight. Steve Ackerman wants me to play a song to celebrate 32 years of marriage to Sue. They're certainly better together, he says, so we'll play Jack Johnson and Better Together.

Tall Dwarfs and The Slide, a request for Barry Delisle in Tokoroa. Before that, for Claudia Chandler, Sugartown, Nancy Sinatra, 29 past 10 on RNZ National. Susan Sweetman, thank you.

for waiting so patiently for your request, Dimash Kadaibergen. Kadaibergen, I think is how you actually say it. Dimash will do for the time being. It's a song called Straight.

Yes, yes, it is called Yertle the Turtle. And yes, it is the Red Hot Chili Peppers. It's a request for Anna Maria O'Brien. No relation that I'm aware of, but remarkably good taste in music. I always like that kind of funky, and it's a bit of a laugh for the Red Hot Chili Peppers, who sometimes I thought took themselves a wee bit too seriously. So that was a nice departure. Coming up 21 minutes to 11 o'clock, I'm going to read this text out in its entirety. I have a huge request for next week on the Saturday night show. A young lady with whom I did work for a while recently departed, returned, and again is due to venture overseas to her home. A finer lassie it would be hard to find, and she has in fact been mentioned by Mr. Lennon, deceased, on Sergeant Pepper's album of renown. Lucy is a true gem to mankind, and I would love to think of her up in the air with that kaleidoscope look in her eyes as she sets off for Scotland to tend her sheep. That's from Carly in Blenheim.

Lucy in the Sky with Diamonds. Of course it's the Beatles. Of course it is. For Peter in Martin. Martin in the North Island. G'day, Peter. You want to hear H.P. Lovecraft. A song called Keeper of the Keys. Bit of a weird one. I like this.

Oh, lovely stuff. Graham Parsons for Kimberley in Marlborough. I got the K confused there. Graham Parsons for Kimberley in Marlborough. That's called $1,000 Wedding. Before that, H.P. Lovecraft for Peter. Song called Keeper of the Keys. Just on 9 to 11. A few more tracks to go. Don't forget Late Night Phil tonight. Dr. Hook Live coming up around about 20 past. But first, getting us closer to the news, here's the wonderful Loggins and Messina in the house at Pooh Corner.

0: Logan Zimmersina in the house at Pooh Corner. Beautiful old song, lovely version that. Take us to the news, Count Basie and Ray Charles.
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0: RNZ News at 11. Good evening, I'm Phil O'Brien. Auckland FC have made history to be crowned A-League champions for the first time. In just their second season in the league, they scored a 1-0 win over Sydney FC in the championship final in front of a sell-out crowd at Mount Smart Stadium. The scores were level at nil-all at half-time. Auckland's goal came thanks to Cam Howison. He told Sky Sport it's hard to put into words what it means.
1: I'm just over the moon for the boys. We have such a great group here. Yeah, it's amazing to be a part of it and to be champions. So, and a great time to score my first goal, huh? So, very good.
0: The game was the first A-League Grand Final to be hosted outside of Australia. The Coast Guard says a member of the public raised the alarm when a boat capsized on the Whakatane Bar this evening, sparking the rescue of six people. It says the incident happened about 5:30 this evening. The rescue was launched by volunteers who found some of those from the capsized vessel on nearby rocks and some clinging to the boat. All those involved were safely brought back to shore. Wellington's new water entity, Te Aki Wai, says it's aware of alarm in the community over proposed prices. Te Aki Wai will inherit the region's water assets from July the 1st, and water charges will be separated from council's rates bills. Proposed charges released in March say water bills could be as much as $2,400 for the coming financial year. Te Aki Wai Establishment Director Dougal List says the organisation is working to finalise prices.
2: We're still working through what the final cost increases will be, and we intend to release our final water services strategy by the end of June. But at this point, we have been focusing on a number of areas where we think there may be some opportunities to smooth how quickly price increases happen.
0: Dougal List says residents will receive water bills between late July and early August. Authorities in the Democratic Republic of Congo say Ebola cases have now been reported across conflict-hit provinces in the eastern part of the country. The World Health Organization has updated its risk assessment for the current outbreak to very high, with more than 700 suspected cases and 170 deaths. The BBC's Richard Kagawe has more.
3: There are several measures that the Congolese authorities have enforced, including the banning of funerals gatherings because of the risk of possible transmission. They've also increased surveillance, especially at points of entry, and also at the same time they have increased community engagement in terms of just increasing public education. But that, of course, is a huge challenge, especially for medical workers who are trying to contain the outbreak in eastern Congo, where people have been fleeing armed conflict.
0: New York's busy LaGuardia Airport has reopened a runway that had been closed for 2 days after a sinkhole developed in the tarmac. Hundreds of flights were disrupted in and out of the airport ahead of this weekend's Memorial Day holiday travel period. Airport authorities say runway inspections using ground-penetrating radar had identified several areas of concern and repairs have been carried out. They say the cause of the sinkhole is being investigated. In other sports news, the New Zealand Warriors ground out a 30-12 win over St George Illawarra Dragons in Sydney to extend their NRL winning streak to 6 games, but it didn't come without cost. Returning from a shoulder injury, Roger Tuivasa-Sheck only lasted 11 minutes before suffering a knee injury. And that's the news.
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6: I have heard reports that this person was in fact a New Zealander.
5: Oh, you pinch Russell Crowe, you pinch Crowded House, you pinch Pavlova, and then when there's some feral on a flight, it's, he's a Kiwi.
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0: 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The short forecast now from MedService to midnight tomorrow for Northland, Auckland and Coromandel, mostly cloudy. A few showers north of Whangaparoa. Waikato to Manawatu, Bay of Plenty and the central high country, mainly fine. Gisborne and Hawke's Bay, mostly cloudy with a few showers gradually easing later tomorrow. Wairarapa, also Horowhenua, Kapiti Coast, Wellington, cloudy but fine spells developing tomorrow afternoon. Buller, Grey, Westland, Marlborough and Nelson, mainly fine tomorrow. Canterbury, cloudy morning and cloud morning and evenings, patchy drizzle about the foothills tonight and tomorrow morning. Otago, Southland and Fiordland, fine apart from morning and evening cloud tomorrow with late drizzle in Fiordland. And the Chatham Islands, cloudy periods and the odd shower. 11:05, news and weather again with Peter McElwain at midnight. Very good evening, or in fact good morning, to St John Pilkington, who's in England. He says, no cricket for me today, I'm on nursing duty, looking after his good lady wife, which is very kind, I think something you should be doing. Could you please play Sparky's Dream by a teenage fan club? A very likeable pop song, in my opinion, says St John. Sure I can.

0: The Mon Maori Quartet and their version of Lords Royals. So 12 past 11, that was a request for Shane in Hastings. And before that, we had Teenage Fan Club, Sparky's Dream. Don't forget, if you want to request next Saturday night, preferably do this before midnight if you can. So you've got about another 47 minutes to send a text to 2101. Leave all the details there. It's kind of like magic. Just the name of the song, name of the artist, who the request is for, and golly gee, you'll hear it next Saturday night, probably. I always do get more requests than I have room for, but sometimes I manage to squeeze them all in, so there's a very good chance we'll play it for you next week. Late Night Phil is coming up very shortly to remember Dennis LeCurrier, who was one of the singers for Dr. Hook. He died earlier this week at the age of 76. We're going to remember that distinctive voice with the best of Dr. Hook Live coming up shortly. And to take us here, the final request for the night for Neil and Robbie, it's Neil Diamond, and it's called Hell Yeah.
1: If you're thinking that my life is a hoot and a holler from the start of the day to the dark of the night, and that it's ringing like a bell that you only want to follow, gotta trust me when I say I'm just trying to get it right. Still I think about myself as a lucky old dreamer,

you're asking for my time, isn't much left to give you. Been around a good long while, so I gotta say it fast. Time is all we'll ever need, but it's gotta have a meaning. You be careful how it's spent.

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But it's where I wanna be. It's a life that's made for caring.

0: RNZ News at midnight. No mai haere mai, I'm Peter McElwain. Uganda has confirmed three new cases of Ebola, bringing the total number of infections in the current outbreak there to five. In neighbouring Democratic Republic of Congo, which is at the centre of the outbreak, there are almost 750 suspected cases and more than 170 deaths. The World Health Organization says the risk of a national epidemic there is very high. The new cases in Uganda include a driver who transported the country's first confirmed patient and a health worker exposed while caring for that patient. The Salvation Army says plan changes to social housing will spread the burden of hardship. The government is increasing the accommodation supplement for more than 100,000 low-income renters. To pay for that, rents will go up for 84,000 social housing tenants, leaving them about $30 worse off each week. Salvation Army Director of Social Policy Bonnie Robinson says it's simply taking money from one group of vulnerable people and giving them to another. She expects more people will seek help with food and rental costs as a result. US Secretary of State Marco Rubio is in India to meet with Prime Minister Narendra Modi. He says energy will be an important part of the talks. India is a major fuel importer and shipments through the Strait of Hormuz are all but halted due to the US war with Iran. The BBC's Azadeh Mashiri reports.
1: Marco Rubio is visiting India for the first time as US Secretary of State, and it coincides with celebrations for the 250-year anniversary of America's independence. The visit also comes at a time when the relationship between the United States and India is particularly tense. There have been different issues that have been piling up in the past year. One of them relates to Pakistan. It's India's regional foe, and they're now playing a key role as a mediator in the US-Israel war in Iran. And India has had to face multiple tariff threats from Donald Trump in the past year. At one point, they were even facing duties of up to 50% because of their purchases of Russian oil.
0: A leader of a far north hapu who is hoping a 33-year-long campaign to have a significant pa site returned has taught the crown more about Ngāpuhi. Kororepo pa at Kerikeri, which was a base for the Rangatira Hongihika in the 1820s, has been returned to Ngāpuhi after nearly 190 years. Te Ruananga o Ngāti Rehia Chairman Keeper Munro says the process began in 1993.
2: I always see these as opportunities, as regardless who we're sitting across the table with, is trying to bring them on a journey of who we are and how we deal with things. So the whole process, I think the Crown learned a lot about us, that they were able to freely receive, by the way, on how we do this, how we go through this process.
0: Keeper Munro says if Ngāpuhi had done the treaty settlement process their own way, it would have taken far less time. There are celebrations in Auckland after Auckland FC won the A-League Championship final with a 1-0 win over Sydney. The victory came in just their second season in the league in front of a sellout crowd of 28,000 at Mount Smart Stadium. They're the first New Zealand team to clinch an A-League Championship. Midfielder Cam Howison, who scored the game's only goal, was named MVP. A British Olympic rower has been recruited to help researchers develop exercise machines that can be used in space. The aim is to help astronauts counter the effects of zero gravity on their bodies during long space flights. Athlete Matthew Wells has been using a rowing machine in space-like conditions.
3: I've done a lot of training in my time in different environments, but never at this kind of gravity. It's just unbelievable.
0: Researchers are also looking to develop gyms in space, which could eventually end up on moon bases and space stations. And in other sport, the Hurricanes have continued their winning season with a convincing victory over the Highlanders in Wellington in the Super Rugby Pacific competition. They won the match 45-28. They already sat 5 points clear at the top of the table and have now decisively secured their top seeding into the playoffs. That's the news.
4: The property market is a bit boring right now. After the COVID dip, prices have just been moseying along. But boring doesn't mean things aren't going on and that there aren't questions to be asked. What's actually happening with house prices? And what do you need to know if you're thinking about buying or selling or just fixing your home loan? Get the keys to the door by listening to No Stupid Questions with Susan Edmonds on rnz.co.nz/podcasts, your favourite podcast app, or Mondays at 7:30 p.m. on RNZ National.
0: This is RNZ National on air on rnz.co.nz and also Freeview Channel 50. Time now to take a look at the latest short forecast, courtesy of Met Service, and it takes us through to midnight tonight. Northland, Auckland and Coromandel, mostly cloudy with a few showers north of Whangaparaoa, Waikato to Manawatū, Bay of Plenty and the Central High Country. Mainly fine with areas of morning fog. Gisborne and Hawke's Bay, mostly cloudy with isolated showers gradually easing by evening. Wairarapa, also Horowhenua Kapiti Coast to Wellington, cloudy but for fine spells developing from this afternoon. For Buller, Grey, Westland, Marlborough and Nelson, fine apart from areas of morning cloud. Canterbury, cloud morning and night and patchy drizzle about the foothills this morning. Otago, Southland and Fiordland, fine apart from morning and evening cloud with late drizzle in Fiordland. Chatham Islands today, cloudy periods and the odd shower. 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It's now 5 minutes past midnight. I'll have news and weather again at 1 a.m. A very good morning. Yes, morena. Welcome aboard the Sunday edition of the All Night Program, running right through until 6. My name is Peter McElwain, and it's good to be here. I was just a wee bit later than I normally arrive because I was watching that A-League Grand Final. Amazing success story, you know, winning the championship in just their second year in the A-League. Congratulations to everyone involved at Auckland FC. And I guess well done too to Sydney FC for making the grand final. What is on the way? Well, plenty of variety this morning. Yes, we have an award-winning documentary exploring the thrills and risk of motorbike riding. That's at about a quarter past 12 to 20 to 1. And could crypto be in its flop era? ERA? We've got our changing world at about a quarter past one this morning. The World Health Organization has set an ambitious goal to eliminate cervical cancer. On average, about 175 New Zealanders are diagnosed with cervical cancer every year, and about 55 people die from it. New Zealand health experts are optimistic we can achieve the WHO target, but suggest there are challenges to achieving that aim. The Food Chain from the BBC at about a quarter past two on the All Night Programme, and meal prepping is big on social media. But how realistic are those picture-perfect images of neatly lined up containers, and does it work in real life? Ruth Alexander finds out. Episode 4 of Owen Marshall's Watch of Griffins, just after news, sport and weather at 3, and at 3:30, Tangata o Te Moana, news and issues from the Pacific region. And this morning, the UN backs landmark ICG climate ruling. Also, is New Zealand contributing to the militarisation of the Pacific? We look at a new rule to boost women candidates in PNG politics, and later on a bit of Pacifica poetry. All that and more stories from the week at RNZ Pacific. Robin Jackery with us at about quarter past, 20 past four this morning. Hymns on Sunday, marking the Feast of Pentecost this week, which commemorates the descent of the Holy Spirit on Jesus' disciples. You can hear contemporary hymns by New Zealand hymn writer Bill Wallace, Wild Wind of the Holy Spirit, and the UK's Bernadette Farrell with Spirit of God, Rest on Your People. We've got a short story by Sarah Quigley just after five called Waiting for the Wolves. 7 years old and he can't eat cake. That's the basic theme of the short story. Right, also at about 5:30, Culture 101, an episode which discusses the issue of what is going on with the Venice Biennale. And the final feature this morning is The House. Yes, this week, our Parliament show The House. Louis considers the motivations for governing MP members' bills, and Phil considers the political version of Newton's third law of motion. Good to be with you. Thanks to Phil O'Brien for Saturday Night Request and Late Night Phil with good old Dr. Hook. Nice to hear them again. Staying with music now, and a song for you now, which in October of 2001 was voted the 12th best New Zealand song of the last 75 years, and it ended up spending 8 weeks on the New Zealand charts in 1984. For Dee Dee Smash, featuring Dave Dobbin, it's called Wailing.

Love it. Wailing from DD Smash on the All Night program this morning. And first feature this morning concerns motorcycles, and having previewed that feature, a text in saying, ah, motorcycle riding, the sport of young adrenaline junkies, known amongst our medical fraternity as mobile donors. Thank you very much. Hopefully not all of them, of course. Now to the third overnight quote, a positive one on the subject of ageing for you. Here it is. Getting old is like climbing a mountain. You get a little out of breath, but the view is much better. Wise words from Ingrid Bergman, the Swedish actress with a career that spanned five decades, and she's often regarded as one of the most influential actresses in the history of cinema, co-starring with Humphrey Bogart in Casablanca. Born in Stockholm in 1915, Ingrid Bergman died in London in 1982 at the age of 67. Time for Susie and the Banshees.

0: from 1980, Susie and the Banshees, from their then unreleased third album, Kaleidoscope. By the way, the title of said album also comes from a lyric in the song we heard, Christine. Right then, 16 past midnight, and New Zealand filmmaker Brooke Darrow has taken a step forward in building her career, having won an award at the London International Student Film Festival. She was awarded Best Documentary for her film Faster Than Fear, which looks at what drives those involved in the thrilling but dangerous world of motorcycling. Fresh off completing a master's program at Victoria University of Wellington, Darrow is now based in London, and she spoke to Catherine Ryan on 9 to Noon.
1: First, what's involved with this film festival? What were the parameters for you, and are the entrants, I think there's a time limit, for example, what was the brief?
2: Yeah, sure. So the London International Student Film Festival was all about short filmmaking. So that's films between 5 minutes to 20 minutes long. I'm told that there were over 200 submissions globally, and I was one of, I believe, 13 films that were selected this year. So very, very lucky and fortunate.
1: In terms of your own documentary, you could do better than 25 minutes. I think this came in around 12 minutes. And, what determined that for you?
2: Yeah, sure. So when I was sitting in the edit suite with my editor, Jack Gosling, we had a super huge task ahead of us because we had what was probably hours and hours, I couldn't put a number on it, honestly, of footage that could have been hundreds of different films. But making it a short film was partly due to, I suppose, like course guidelines and things like that, but it was also about making a story that was you know, still vulnerable and had time to discuss topics that were really, really hard, but was still able to leave some air for viewers to kind of put their own take on it and form their own opinions around it.
1: What is the story that you wanted to tell and that you have told?
2: Sure. So it's a little bit of a difficult story, I suppose, because everybody has a different relationship with things that have happened on the road, and the road toll is, you know, a hugely vulnerable topic for a lot of people. So I suppose what the film was wanting to touch on was that liminality between grief and adrenaline, where two things can exist at once, of all of these people who choose to continue riding as a form of community and solidarity with

0: both motocross, but also road riding and also like track riding, which are all three very different areas, but use very similar equipment to an extent. So it was kind of talking about all these different pathways of using similar tools, but all kind of having similar stories and outcomes, and that sense of community was more so what I was wanting to touch on.
1: But you mentioned that there's this nexus between thrill in some aspects of riding anyway, whether that comes through speed, whether it comes just through the freedom that sits with vulnerability, right, on a bike. Mm. So there's that kind of nexus between the risk but the pleasure and the joy that it brings. And how did you explore that reality?
0: Yeah, that reality is, it's hard to grasp, especially for those who haven't had an opportunity to be on the back or the front of a motorcycle or have never ever wanted to. So yeah, there is this sort of split to it. That's hard to define and hard to describe because it's different for everybody who chooses to ride. But this film was about making it digestible and relatable for those who have never had an opportunity or wanted to be able to do those things. So it was sort of an intersection between this riding community, which is so strong and so present in New Zealand, but also those around them and the family that watch these people do these things, if that makes sense.
1: It does. And what's interesting is your own story, and the fact was it just a couple of years ago that you first started to ride or first did ride, but has it yes. always been in your family? Tell me a little bit more about that.
0: Yeah, so I guess this film really was born from a little bit of a sadder place, just being a child and going to a funeral for somebody who had died on a motorbike, unfortunately, and grasping with that grief as a young child, I'm sure you can imagine, was incredibly confusing. And so to see my dad and my brothers continue to, you know, ride around the paddocks or continue to get road bikes, it was confusing because I didn't understand what the allure was exactly. And so a couple of years ago, I kind of went through like a little bit of what I describe as a quarter life crisis. And I thought, I'm in Wellington, I'm quite far away from my family, but I still want to feel close to them and form a sense of understanding. And so being able to do this and get involved with a community that is just so, so rich was really quite a treat. Yeah, very rewarding.
1: Tell me of some of the top competitors that you spoke to as a part of this, as well as we said, Superbike, World Superbike competitor Aaron Slight, Motocross World Champion Courtney Duncan. There was also longtime mechanic and rider Garth Mitchell. What were some of the perspectives that were similar and or were different that you drew out from those who, you know, do take on competition at the very highest level?
0: Yeah, there were some incredible, incredible conversations. Aaron and Courtney are both just such grounded and very, very cool individuals to talk about. But all three of them had very similar but different perspectives, in that Courtney is, you know, being at the absolute height of her game internationally, just doing incredibly, incredibly well. And hearing her perspective as somebody that, you know, is currently getting back into doing global tournaments after a bit of time off was insightful because she's in it. She's living that right now. Aaron Slight had a little bit of a hindsight perspective on everything, obviously, as somebody who is also competing on an international stage, but on track rather than motocross. A few decades ago. Also very incredibly insightful, but in more of a hindsight sort of way, where he's had all this time to reflect on his relationship with bikes and his relationship with the competition that he did. And what I found across all three of them was that they were very aware of all of the risks that were inherent to the sport, but this absolute

0: love of the game and I suppose the mechanicship, the team sport and the community and just all of the people that go behind actually making all of that possible to get them overseas to build the bikes. It's more than just the rider.
1: Indeed. So tell me a little bit more of your own experience as well. And had you always had a kind of an ambivalence that sort of came to the surface in some ways with your quarter life crisis? Like what was sort of, what was kind of going on with your own, I guess, mixed feelings about bikes and biking?
0: Yeah, it is a little bit of a funny one because I don't think it was something that anybody expected me to do, which is why I think I loved it so much. It was something that was just so out of my comfort zone. But what really drew me to it again was just that community and the people around me. I think it took a couple of really interesting conversations with one of my flatmates at the time who had a bike himself. Ended up taking me over the Rimitaka Ranges down in Wellington. Some gorgeous, gorgeous, beautiful rides, by the way. But yeah, there is a bit of ambivalence to it because on the one side, having that history and that personal grief with it is difficult, but it's gaining that understanding of why this person was in that position. It's coming to terms with morality in a sense, but also, you know, being as safe as you possibly can on the road, being so aware of your surroundings, wearing all of the right gear. It brings you a lot of confidence, which I'm sure that a lot of riders other than Aotearoa can relate to.
1: How did you film some of the shots?
0: This was an incredibly difficult but rewarding film to shoot. I'm sure you can understand as somebody that's watched it, there's a lot of really intricate drone shots. I have Jerry Chu to thank for that, such an incredible drone operator. We had to get lots of special permissions from the Manfield track in Fielding where we shot a lot of the community shots. So during the lunch break, we had Chappie, who's also very infamous in Wellington, doing lots of laps around the track, and Jerry was following him pretty closely with a high-speed drone. And so behind that was a lot of safety and a lot of permissions, and especially Scream Wellington and things. We were shooting at Makara, similar sort of situation. But behind most of it was just a lot of collaboration, a lot of teamwork, a lot of talks around logistics, what's actually possible. And I definitely had to be humbled a couple of times in terms of what was possible on a student budget. But I think that it was an incredibly rewarding experience. And I think that really shows.
1: Tell me a little bit more about other projects that you've done. As we said, I think the film was part of your master's program at Vic. What other projects have you done in the course of study?
0: Yeah, I've worked with quite a lot of different people throughout my study. Even through my undergraduate, I was working for local communities, people like the New Zealand Riding for the Disabled Association on sort of more charitable work. But aside from that, through the master's, it was a very, very practical degree. And I definitely wouldn't have gone anywhere else for it just because of the equipment and the expertise that the staff bring in the facilities was pretty incredible. So we mainly worked on short film dramas, but I was one of two people in my class that ended up pitching a documentary because I think that there is so much to gain from film as a accessible media for people to learn about things or get involved in things that they might not otherwise get the chance to hear about.
1: You're based in London now, and what are the plans from here?
0: That is a great question. London is an incredible, incredible city to kind of put all of my skills that I've gathered in Aotearoa and bring it to a world stage and really get to showcase who we are as a country and our cultures more globally. And I think the people in London really recognize that and they see how special all of our communities are. So I'm hoping to bring this film to more places globally. We'll see how that goes, so no spoilers. And then, yeah, I guess just see where things go from there.
2: Brooke Darrow was speaking to Catherine Ryan on 9 to Noon. It is 29 away from 1 o'clock on your Sunday morning. It's the 24th of May today, and it's very nice to have your company here on the All Night program. An overnight te reo phrase on the way shortly, which I'll dedicate to a certain person this morning. And still to come, we look at Bitcoin. But right now, from his 2014 album, Tsukirai, it's Tweedy, Jeff Tweedy, in Fake Fur Coat.

From the group Wilco, Tweedy and Fake Fur Coats. 27-1, and this morning's overnight te reo phrase is dedicated to Cameron Howison, midfielder for Auckland FC, who took out the A-League Grand Final against Sydney FC last night. He scored the winning goal. So the phrase, ka rawe tō mahi e hoa. Ka rawe tō mahi e hoa. Good work, my friend. Now, a singer-songwriter born in Whakatane in 1968, she won the most promising female vocalist at the 1993 New Zealand Music Awards. This is Emma Parkey with Solid Love.

0: Emma Parkey and the acoustic version of a song, Solid Love. 22-1. Now, the mysterious cassette at the centre of the Sound of My Father podcast is played for Don Asher's family and they're stunned. In this week's episode, we hear about the lives of both Don Asher and Jean Nicora after they were separated in the wake of World War II and their desire to know the son they conceived. 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Question, is Bitcoin a bit lost? On paper, cryptocurrency should be thriving. The blockchain should be living its best life. Non-fungible tokens were going to make us all rich. Instead, crypto seems to be struggling to find its purpose. Freelance journalist Dan Brunskill has been looking into it, and he spoke to Emil Donovan.
1: Bitcoin, cryptocurrency, which of course many people think is just speculative codswallop. But even if that is the case, speculative codswallop with a market value in the trillions, but not as many trillions today as 6 months ago. The total value of cryptocurrencies has dropped by more than a third in the past 6 months. And while you can expect this, the price of cryptocurrencies to move up and down quite a bit, this is something. The decline and also the applications of Bitcoin more than 15 years after it was first created is the subject of a terrific piece in the spin-off by friend of the program, Dan Brunskill, who is a freelance journalist, formerly of interest.co.nz, who is now swanning around Brussels with his hotshot diplomat partner, but who, through the marvels of technology, joins me on the line now. Dan, kia ora to you. Lovely to have you back on the show.
2: Kia ora, Emil. Great to be here, and great to hear someone say kia ora.
1: I heard that in
2: several months. I get a lot of bonjours, a lot of bonsoir. Not a lot of kia ora, so lovely to hear.
1: I was curious, I was going to ask you this a bit later on, but how's your Flemish coming along?
2: My Flemish, non-existent. Mm-hmm. Brussels is a predominantly French-speaking city, mm-hmm. so I'm trying to learn French,
1: yeah.
2: but it's not my strong suit.
1: It's not your strong suit, that's all right. It'll come to you, Dan. French, a notoriously easy language with very few silent letters.
2: So easy.
1: All right, let's get into this. And you have the tall task at the outset, Dan, of explaining how cryptocurrencies kind of work and what, if any, inherent value they hold.
2: Yeah, well, okay, well, that's the age-old debate is they don't hold any inherent value. There's nobody really debates that. What people who believe in cryptocurrency debate is whether, you know, like real currencies or fiat currencies have any inherent value either. They say it's all made up, so we may as well use our made-up system rather than your made-up system. That's kind of the argument. Something like Bitcoin, it only has value in that it is scarce. There are a limited number of them can ever be created. So to the extent that anyone wants them, they will have a value because there's a limited number. It's dependent on people wanting them. As long as people want them, it will have a value. Mm-hmm. But it only has any value as long as people want them. There's nothing particularly that you need them for. You know, it's unlike gold, for example. People love wearing gold.
1: Exactly.
2: People always want gold.
1: Yeah. Okay. Some people, not many, but some people have got very, very rich off crypto in the past decade or so. I remember back in the day, back in the, sort of the early 2010s, Dan, when you could buy a pizza with a Bitcoin. Now, maybe you would have needed 10 Bitcoin to buy a pizza in 2011. Now you can buy a Range Rover with one single Bitcoin. But what is happening at this point in time to Bitcoin? And actually, maybe cryptocurrencies more broadly, because while Bitcoin is a cryptocurrency, not all cryptocurrencies are Bitcoin.
2: Yeah, of the $2.7 trillion US dollar market you mentioned, Bitcoin is 60%, so it's more than half of it, but it's not all of it. I would say that of the remaining 40%, a good chunk of that remaining 40% is what we call stable coins, which are a type of cryptocurrency that's linked to the US dollar. So they basically are a US dollar. They just put in the Bitcoin world. But the reason I wanted to write about it is I thought it was very interesting that prices had come down so much and so much enthusiasm seemed to have come out of the market, both in terms of prices, but also in terms of activity. They track how much are cryptocurrencies being used, not just how much are they worth. And the amount they're being used has also come down quite a bit in the past year. I thought that was really interesting because other types of assets are increasing. The stock market is up. You know, there's quite a lot of excitement about AI and other kind of techie sort of products, and also the regulatory settings in the US, which is by far the biggest market for cryptocurrency, has become much more friendly. So I was kind of looking at it thinking, on paper, probably the cryptocurrency market should be doing really good right now. And it's really interesting to me that it seems like it isn't. Mm. Prices are coming down. Usage is coming down. It's still much higher than it was 5 years ago or 10 years ago. It hasn't died out. But I just find it very interesting that at a time when other assets are going up and the regulatory settings are more favorable, why is it that Bitcoin prices are down and usage is down?
1: Now, you talk about usage there. What are cryptocurrencies, by and large? What are they actually used for?
2: It's almost entirely other cryptocurrency things. So it's all about, because people will share really great usage numbers. There's this many billion transactions or this many trillion movements. But almost all of it is related to other cryptocurrency stuff, either buying and selling cryptocurrencies where you go in and out of different ones and that ranks up with transaction values, or just like people will buy one cryptocurrency to borrow against another. And there's kind of all these complicated things you can do within crypto, but they all depend on each other. They all stand on top of each other. And if you took any sort of one bit of them out, it would all disappear. It's not substantial things that they don't touch the real economy, if you know what I mean.
1: It sounds quite fragile, Dan, I have to say.
2: Yeah, it is. So you'll see really big numbers about how many people are using cryptocurrency or who own it or the number of transactions that happened. But these aren't particularly meaningful measures of like economic value. You know, like when you buy something with normal money on your credit card, that's like quite meaningful value. That's like labor you've done, that you've earned money, mm. and you're paying someone to do some labor or to give you a good. There's sort of real physical, tangible value there that's being exchanged. Quite often in cryptocurrency transactions, there's no real value. Someone's just swapping Bitcoin for Dogecoin and then back again. And it's all automated, so it might happen a million times a minute. The numbers get really big, but nothing particularly meaningful is happening. Mm. There's a really interesting bit of research, though, done by McKinsey and a more crypto firm called Artemis. And they delved into that data and found that probably about US $400 billion of payments, like meaningful payments for goods and services, were done using a cryptocurrency, stable coins, in 2025. Mm. That is a meaningful number, $400 billion, but it's something like 0.01% of global payments.
1: Right.
2: So it's still really tiny, but people are using them to do things like lend money or make international payments. People are using them as sort of an alternative to banks at times. Mm. There are things that function like banks. You can put your money into a stable coin. They'll be held in US dollars. You may even earn a return on it, although the legality of that is debated. So there's little things you can do, but most of what you do with cryptocurrency is you just invest in it, hope it goes up in value, and maybe like buy and sell other crypto things.
1: As you said at the outset, you know, crypto doesn't have inherent value like something like gold kind of does. And I suppose gold's inherent value only comes from the fact that it's inert and we think that it's pretty and will therefore pay money for it. Mm-hmm. But I mean, let's go back. If we go back to the late 2000s when Bitcoin and cryptocurrencies as a concept were kind of executed, came into being for the first time, what was the plan? What was the plan for crypto at its inception, and how have the interceding 16, 17 years kind of, I guess, how has that plan kind of been fulfilled, or have they morphed into something that they were never meant to be?
2: Yeah, that's very much what one of the people in my piece is complaining about. His name is Harry Satoshi, which is not his birth name, but is what he's changed his name to be. And Satoshi is the name of the anonymous founder of cryptocurrency. And the original vision was to create a system that allowed you to hold money and value and exchange it with other people without ever having to be intermediated by a bank or reliant on a government for issuing and controlling that currency. So the idea was both that it couldn't be manipulated by your government through things like inflation and all that kind of stuff, and it couldn't be controlled by a bank that could, you know, block your payments or say you're a socially undesirable person, so we won't let you have a bank account, which is the sort of thing that happens sometimes. Certain banks won't bank particular political figures because they think they're, you know, bad for the brand or whatever. So this idea was to create something that was a whole financial system that replaced both government-backed currency, which could be meddled with, and to replace the banks, who people saw as being extracting value and sort of overly controlling.
1: Especially at that time, right? Like, especially in that sort of 2008, 2009 period. It was almost kind of like doomsday prepping financial style.
2: Very much. And interestingly, the people who made Bitcoin had been working on it for a long time. The timing was somewhat coincidental, but it did really give a lot of momentum to the project when it was announced, because people were looking at the financial system collapsing and saying, look, these banks are corrupt, these banks are risk takers, these banks are reckless, the government is on their side, the government's in the pocket of the banks, so what should we as just like normal people do? Why can't we have our own system that we can just, if I want to give you some value, I just have a little thing that I can give that to you directly, and no bank gets in the way, no government gets in the way, it's just you and me. It's a quite a nice idea. But of course, that is not what has happened. A lot of people own Bitcoin now, up to 30% of Americans, and perhaps 8 to 14% of New Zealanders. But almost none of them use it to make payments to each other. They just hold it as an investment. And the products that are being built, like I talked about the stable coins and the international bank, the international transfers using those stable coins, they aren't actually a cryptocurrency. That is a US dollar packaged up inside a cryptocurrency. It's kind of it's like a Kinder egg, and inside is a US dollar. And you can send that Kinder egg overseas and they can crack it open and take the US dollar out. So it's kind of, even that, while that is in the world of crypto, it is not actually a cryptocurrency. If you like, the cryptocurrency sector is dropping the currency bit and just taking the crypto bit, and it's packaging up all sorts of real world financial assets, like even shares and companies. They're taking that and they're putting it inside a crypto Kinder egg and then trading it back and forth in the internet, sort of as if it were a cryptocurrency, putting it in that sort of crypto world.
1: Yeah, right.
2: But actually the underlying value now comes from a real world financial asset. So the two have come much more closer together. And it's almost like the crypto sector has become what I'd call like an internet friendly layer of the regular financial system.
1: Mm-hmm.
2: It's not become an alternative to the financial system. And some of the people who really held that original view of Bitcoin feel very like frustrated and unhappy with that, as if the sector's been captured by these banks that they so badly wanted to break free from.
1: Are we sort of in a situation where, you know, this new thing, this totally new thing came into the world, mm-hmm. and no one really knew what it was, or how to kind of deal with it, and it was it was intended for a relatively narrow purpose, but people discovered that they could make loads of money off it as a speculative, highly leveraged kind of asset, and so they did, and there were happy stories, and there were sad stories. Some people made loads of money off it, some people lost lots of money off it, and this was all kind of happening as others worked in real time to figure out what the true application and the true value of this thing was, and maybe now the dust is starting to settle, and a lot of people might be on the precipice of finding themselves holding an unpleasantly hot potato.
2: I think that's always been the concern, that people have said, you're speculating on an asset that doesn't have any inherent value and only will really hold this value if people start using it. The idea was you start using it for payments, and then everybody wants to make payments in that currency, therefore they have to go and buy some of the thing. So if you already own it all, partly because it's so expensive and the price is so speculative, the price is so volatile, nobody wants to use it as a currency. So it's not that kind of idea that everybody uses it for exchanges and that gives it value, is just not playing out. If the price did stabilize, you could see people start to use it for payments. But you talked about the pizza earlier. You know, there's that story that somebody bought a pizza for 2 Bitcoin.
1: Yeah.
2: You know, that's now $1 million pizza or whatever. That's sort of the example of why nobody wants to buy anything in Bitcoin, because you don't actually really know how much you're paying. But yeah, I think there is a sense that the speculation. Well, I mean, I don't want to be the person who says speculation is going to stop and Bitcoin won't go up any further, because everyone's always wrong when they say that. But I do think that there is a sense in the industry that people are looking around and saying, okay, what is this actually for? What can we actually use this for? And where is all of the new finance system that we were sort of hoping for? 5 years ago, it was easy to say, well, it's all so new, you know, we haven't built anything yet because the technology is so new. But 5 years is quite a long time in the tech world. Think about AI. You know, we've had ChatGPT for
1: two and a half years. 2023.
2: Yeah, and think about how integrated into our lives that is. Think about how much value that's producing. All of the companies just reported huge earnings in the US because they're using AI for things. I think that's part of the problem with crypto is looking at AI and saying, oh, that's what it looks like when you build a transformative technology and start integrating it into people's lives.
1: Have they cut my
2: lunch? People are seeing like, we've had 5-10 years to do this and we have not had that type of success. I think that is hurting the sentiment in the industry.
1: Dan, let me ask you this, because you would have heard me in the title. You know, there will be a lot of schadenfreude from people about this who have long sort of railed against cryptocurrency and always insisted that it was a scam, a get-rich-quick scam, and someone's going to be caught holding the potato at the end. Why should people care? You know, the people that I talked about in the beginning who've never bought the hype. Why does this actually matter? Why shouldn't they be feeling a deep sense of smugness and schadenfreude?
2: Well, I mean, Bitcoin is still up. If you bought Bitcoin 5 years ago, you've still made money. Not very much, but you have still made money. It's not like it's gone to zero, like people have repeatedly predicted. So in that sense, you know, the crypto people are right and the critics are wrong. I had a colleague at Business Desk who once wrote a column which said, if instead of writing my first snarky column about Bitcoin, I had bought one, I would be retired today. Which I thought was very funny. So I guess, and that's the other thing, is that people are still working on it and people are still building things with it. And it is being more and more integrated into the real financial system. I think people should be aware of it because, $2.7 trillion is a lot of money. If it did go to zero, if cryptocurrencies went to zero tomorrow, we would not have a financial crisis, but you would know about it. Mm-hmm. That would have an economic effect on the world. $2 trillion is a lot of money. So if that disappeared overnight, that would be a negative sentiment, particularly for the US. I think the US would find that to be a stressful event. So I think it is definitely worth keeping an eye on what's happening in the industry. How big is it getting? How connected to the mainstream financial industry is it getting? And what are the risks that the two could, particularly cryptocurrency, could cause some sort of economic problems in the real economy that, you know, the other 90% of us live in.
0: Dan Brunskill talking about cryptocurrency with Emil Donovan on Nights. And an all-night program listener has sent a text saying, did you know the pound got its name from its value being that of a pound of pure silver? I did not know that, and I appreciate the information. Thank you so much. 4 minutes away from one and the latest in news. Our next feature at 1:15 is our changing world. And the World Health Organization has set an ambitious goal to eliminate cervical cancer. New Zealand health experts are optimistic we can do it, but suggest there are challenges to achieving that aim. Taking us to the news, jazz guitarist Kenny Burrell, the title track to his 1963 album Midnight Blue.

0: RNZ News at 1 o'clock. Tēnā koutou, I'm Peter McIlwain. The Labor Party is raising questions about how the government is paying for new defence spending. The government has announced a $1.6 billion funding boost for defence over the next 4 years. Nearly half is for new capital spending while the rest is operational. The focus is on maritime safety with drones planned and money to keep the ageing frigates and HMNZS Canterbury in service. Labor's defence spokesperson Damien O'Connor is concerned about where the money is coming from.
1: Tax cuts for landlords, tax cuts for tobacco companies, firing thousands of public servants is not the way that these things should be paid for. So our issue is with the prioritisation of the government, not with the fact that defence does need more spending.
0: Defence Minister Chris Penk says the additional defence spending will help stimulate the overall economy. The Financial Services Council says insurers are losing money on health insurance as medical cost increases outpace general inflation. Chief Executive Kirk Hope says people with insurance are using it earlier and more often as pressure on the public health system grows. He says premiums aren't keeping up with rising medical costs. Kirk Hope says the data shows medical inflation jumped from 7.4% in 2024 to 14.5% in 2025, one of the steepest rises recorded in the Asia-Pacific region. New Zealand has joined several other nations in signing a statement calling on Israel to halt the expansion of settlements in the West Bank and curb growing settler violence. The statement, signed by Britain, Italy, France, Germany, Canada and Australia, also accused the Israeli government of aggravating tensions in the West Bank. It says the policies and practices of the Israeli government, including a further entrenchment of Israeli control, are undermining stability and prospects for a two-state solution. The Israeli government has not commented. Auckland FC are A-League champions after their second season in the league ended with the biggest prize in the competition. A 1-0 win over Sydney FC in Saturday's grand final at a sold-out Go Media Stadium crowned Auckland as the A-League champions for the first time. Midfielder Cam Howison scored his first goal for Auckland FC on the hour mark to make history. Howison told Sky Sport it's hard to put into words what it means.
2: I'm just over the moon for the boys. We have such a great group here. Yeah, it's amazing to be a part of it and to be champions. So, and a great time to score my first goal, huh? So, very good.
0: Cam Howison was also named MVP. Scientists in England are urgently working to develop a vaccine for the rare Bundibugyo strain of Ebola at the centre of the current outbreak in the Democratic Republic of Congo. A common cold virus has been genetically modified to teach the body's immune system to recognise the disease strain and fight it off. Professor Andrew Pollard from the Oxford Vaccine Group says they're moving quickly.
3: The urgency is because there's a very large outbreak rumbling on at the moment. It's very hard to control with current public health measures. We certainly hope that they do, but if not, we want to be in a position to be able to get vaccines into the country within the next month or two to be able to then respond to the outbreak.
0: Almost 180 people have died and there are up to 750 suspected cases in the Ebola outbreak in the DRC. Meanwhile, Uganda has confirmed 3 new cases of Ebola, bringing the total number of infections in the current outbreak there to 5. To other sport now, the Tactics have consolidated their position at the top of Netball's ANZ Premiership ladder by beating the Stars 52-47 in Auckland. The Stars have now lost 3 games in a row to sit 4th on the ladder after 7 rounds. And middle distance sensation Sam Ruth has made himself unavailable for this year's Commonwealth Games in Glasgow. The 17-year-old says he's run out of time to peak for the Games in July after spending the last 6 weeks recovering from a leg stress fracture. That's the news.
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0: 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Now time for the Met Service short forecast, valid until midnight tonight, Sunday. Northland, Auckland and Coromandel, mostly cloudy, a few showers north of Whangaparaoa. Waikato to Manawatu, Bay of Plenty and the Central High Country, mainly fine with areas of morning fog. Gisborne and Hawke's Bay, mostly cloudy with isolated showers, gradually easing by evening. For Wairarapa, also Horowhenua Kapiti Coast to Wellington, cloudy but fine spells developing from afternoon. Buller, Grey, Westland, Marlborough and Nelson, fine apart from areas of morning cloud. Canterbury, cloud morning and night with patchy drizzle about the foothills this morning. Otago, Southland and Fiordland, fine apart from morning and evening cloud with late drizzle in Fiordland. Chatham Islands today, cloudy periods and the odd shower. This is RNZ National. It's now 5 minutes after one and our next news and weather is at 2 o'clock. Kia ora. Welcome aboard the All Night programme on a Sunday, May the 24th. I'm Peter McElwain. I'll keep you company right through until 6 this morning. I hope all is well with you and you're having a good weekend. I've got a good news story on the way, followed by our changing world at around 1:15. Now time for the renowned Brazilian singer-songwriter, Milton Nascimento. I'll give you the name of this one once I've figured out how to pronounce it. Enjoy. Enjoy.

Here we go. I'll give it a crack. Tudo que voce podia ser. From Milton Nascimento. Hope you enjoyed that one. 9:01. Time for a good news story on a Sunday morning here at RNZ National. This from CNN's Travel Desk. The story of a miracle passion project that goes down smooth and tastes great with a bagel. Yes, at the centre of Hong Kong, it might seem a preposterous notion that anyone's engaged in agriculture in the world's densest city. But on the relative frontier of the city-state's Mantau Island, a remarkable experiment's being undertaken, coffee growing. Despite lacking altitude and space, some intrepid Java jockeys have managed to cultivate an Arabica coffee bean on Lantau Island. The island's about the only place you can find anything describable as rural in Hong Kong. It's also where you'll find LCC Roastery and its owner, Ringo Lam. This rock star of coffee is part of the sales division of the Lantau Coffee Co-op, an effort to produce something of real value and pride in a city where practically everything is imported. Despite the archipelago's highest point being less than 1,000 metres, the kind of altitude where premium Arabica is grown, coffee can and does grow. Katie Chick, who's the Assistant Director at the University of Hong Kong Centre for Civil Society and Governance, helps run one of the co-op's coffee farms on Hong Kong itself. The island sits 22 degrees north of the equator, perfect coffee latitude. And Chick's farm yields around 50 kilograms of coffee beans from 800 trees. The operation started when Lam, a former tech entrepreneur, visited Panama and was given 100 coffee seeds. From little things, big things grow. And good news for coffee fans, especially if you're spending time in Hong Kong. 1:10 and taking us to this morning's episode of Our Changing World, singer-songwriter born in Nevada City but based in Portland, Oregon. Her name's Alela Diane. And from her 2009 album, To Be Still, this is White as Diamonds.

0: American singer-songwriter Alila Diane, White as Diamonds. Yes, it's the 24th of May today, and we're going to go back to 1854 now for an item of New Zealand history. It started with a bang, 21 in fact, fired from the guns at Auckland's Fort Britomar. Once the smoke cleared, New Zealand's first parliament was in business. It was noon on Wednesday, the 24th of May, 1854, 24th of May, I should say, and Auckland was to be the colony's capital city and home to Parliament for the next 10 years. Though the day was auspicious, it was Queen Victoria's birthday, the weather was wet and miserable, and the parliamentary building wasn't yet completed. Still, there was excitement in the air as New Zealand took an important step in its history. The colony's first elected parliamentarians, all 37 of them, were sworn in, making their oaths of allegiance to the Crown in the person of the acting governor, Colonel R.H. Wynyard. A formal reception in the afternoon was followed by a ball that evening. 3 days later came the state opening of the General Assembly, with all the pomp and ceremony that could be mustered. A treat for the locals who turned out to watch. Yes, Parliament's first sitting this day back in 1854. It's a quarter past one on the All Night programme, which means it's time now for some science.
1: There's very few things in health that, if you get the job done, we've eliminated it. And that's pretty exciting.
2: That's Professor Bev Lawton speaking about eliminating cervical cancer in Aotearoa. Kia ora, nō mai haramai ki te ao hurahanga. Ko kraken kanan tēnei. On average, about 175 New Zealanders are diagnosed with cervical cancer every year, and about 55 people die from it. But it doesn't have to be this way. This week on Our Changing World, Charlie Drever speaks to those who say we have the tools and the momentum to make this a reality within our lifetime.
3: This is an episode about saving lives. The World Health Organization, or WHO, has a goal to eliminate cervical cancer by hitting key targets by 2030. Here in Aotearoa, those at the forefront of cancer prevention say elimination is possible.
1: Well, I think globally it's quite exciting. We can eliminate cervical cancer.
3: Professor Bev Lawton is an expert in this topic. She's the founder and director of Te Tatai Hauora Ohine, the National Centre for Women's Health Research Aotearoa at Victoria University of Wellington. You may also know her as the 2025 New Zealander of the Year.
4: Okay, to hold that, thank you.
1: Is that all right?
4: Yes.
1: That is all about.
3: I headed along to Victoria to catch up with Bev, who doesn't actually think New Zealand will reach that WHO timeframe.
1: We won't make it by 2030.
3: But Bev says it is still within reach.
1: Maybe 2038? We can do it. And we can do it if we mobilise everyone. It's quite exciting because it's something we can get on the walker with. Because I've noticed that women are really, well, we're committed. Obviously, we're committed that this is something we can do.
4: Yeah, because it's pretty unique that you can eliminate a cancer, really, isn't it?
1: It is. And it's elimination of cervical cancer as a public health problem. So that means it reduces to less than 4 per 100,000. But what you're talking about, and what you and I, as people think about, we think it's not going to be there anymore. And I think that's also possible. I think we probably be the 4 per 100,000. We can go way down below that.
4: How is New Zealand tracking towards those targets?
1: Well, really, if we use a traffic light system, we're really only green on one. But I think that we've got to think about those are global targets, mainly for the developing world or the woman. For our high-income countries, we really need to sort of look more at a platform of four goals. We need to look at vaccination, screening, diagnosis and treatment. And we need to look at all the innovations that are happening out there.
3: So why is Bev so sure that we can beat this cancer once and for all? Well, it's because cervical cancer is for the most part preventable. The vast majority of cases are caused by a common sexually transmitted infection known as the human papillomavirus, or HPV. There are more than 150 types of HPV. And at least 14 of these are high-risk types linked to cancer.
1: We know that if you get persistent infection, that will lead to irritation, lead on to cancer. So persistent infection can lead to cancer, but only in some people. So if you've got the virus, it doesn't mean you've got the cancer. And that's really important. It's a screening. So what we do is we find all the people with the virus, and 80% of us will come in contact with this virus. It's very common. And we get rid of it, just like we get rid of the flu or we get rid of other viruses. But it's the persistence that we're looking at that can cause a problem. So that's why we're getting you to test for the virus. And a small amount, like 10% of women, will be positive. And of that, only another sort of percentage, maybe a third or even less of those, will have a problem on the cervix. So it's really important that we sift down and find that 10% with the virus and we can follow them.

0: say that this is a cervical cancer prevention program, so we're not looking for cervical cancer. Gee, we'll find it if we need to. But we want to prevent you getting the cancer. So we're way back, because cervical cancer, again, is a pre-cancer phase. So it has a phase which builds up slowly, and then develops cancer. And that pre-cancer phase, we can look at the changes and we can treat them so that a person doesn't get cancer. And that's exciting too.
1: The test Professor Lawton was referring to is the ability to now self-screen for HPV. In September 2023, the government rolled out nationwide primary HPV screening, becoming the first high-income country to start the screening program with self-testing. Professor Lawton happened to have a few of these tests handy in her office.
0: You know, we carry them in our bags. That's great.
1: And as she showed me the sealed test tubes with a swab inside, I was reminded of another test we've all become familiar with in recent years.
0: It's a dry swab, just like, you know, we've all done the COVID tests up our nose.
2: I was about to say, it looks
0: it's
2: like the
0: very
2: COVID
0: similar.
2: Test.
0: It's yeah. A COPAD test, is very similar to what we did. And yet what you do is you don't put it in your nose. That's really important. When we first started this, people got a bit confused. But what you do is you put it into the vagina, okay? And it's really important. People said, oh, woman won't be able to do this, it's hard, you know, I won't be able to put it in the right place. I assure you that millions, tens, hundreds of millions of women can do this test. It's very easy. I'm sure it's a bit of a different thing to do your own test, and you don't have to do it yourself. You can ask your doctor or your nurse to do it if you feel a bit timid about doing your own self-test. So all they do is they take the swab, it's dry, they take it out, and then they pop it in the vagina and they swirl it around. And there are instructions, they'll be told with a nurse, they can see diagrams how to do it. And we can tell if it's done properly with the test anyway, when it goes to the labs.
1: Before the change to self-test, those born with a cervix underwent a cervical cytology with a speculum, otherwise known as a smear test. That was the status quo within the health sector for decades, but Bev says it was no longer fit for purpose.
0: Because the program was sort of failing to reach people, because we've changed 30 years, time to do something differently. And so they listened to that, they listened to the community. Community wanted the HPV self-test. Then we had to do a randomised controlled trial, because if you're going to change your program, you've got to make sure you don't drop your coverage for those who are already screening. Because coverage, the number you screen, means the number of lives saved. So it's pretty important.
1: So a randomised control trial was done.
0: We had 7 practices doing business as usual with cytology and a speculum, and then we had 7 practices doing a package of HPV self-testing, which was training, which was feedback, support, all sorts of things. And then we saw what the coverage was in the groups. And we had what we call a non-inferiority study, which means that we wanted to make sure the approach wasn't inferior to what we were already doing, so we wouldn't disadvantage those already screening. And it's not a surprise, as it wasn't inferior. In fact, it was superior.
1: The results of that trial were recently published in The Lancet, which showed that there was nearly 11% more coverage at the clinics that offered the self-testing. Professor Lawton also recently travelled to Europe, where she reported on the study's findings at a conference on HPV.
0: And so it was, for me as a researcher, it's the ideal. You're impacting on policy at the same time, and you're making policy from community upwards with community voice. And in fact, our study stopped 2 days before the new program started. So it was really good. So we just reported on that in Austria. So we showed that, yes, if you introduce HPV self-testing, it's highly acceptable and it increases coverage. And that's the evidence from the study. And I think the important point was that it increased in all groups. It was equitable. I mean, no group was disadvantaged. Every group in our society was advantaged. So that's really exciting for us, that if you take community input, make your programs that suit with community input, you get an equitable program that works better. So our coverage is really high at the moment. So we've gone up in all groups in our society, and overwhelming, it's about 75%. And non-Māori, non-Pacific is 80%. And Māori about 69, 70. And Pacific people are 75. That's huge.
1: One person who knows the importance of the HPV screening program is

0: Alice, who lives near Nelson. I spoke to her over the phone.
1: So I'll just get to say your full name for me just for the recording.
2: Yep, as Alice Mary Hyatt.
0: Her journey with cervical cancer began in 2023 when she got a call from her GP that she was due to have a smear test.
2: Yeah, I've kept up to date with them actually for quite a long, long time. And so just went in to have my, my smear basically, my updated one. And she said, the nurse said, oh, it's changed a little bit. You just have to do a swab. And so I was stoked because smears are horrid. And so, yeah, I was like, oh, man, this is too easy. Went in, I even just went into the toilet there and did it myself. And, yeah, it was awesome.
0: That test then came back to say that Alice had HPV 18, a higher risk strain of the human papillomavirus. While at the doctor's office for the screening, she was also asked some questions.
2: And one of the questions was about bleeding after having sex. And I initially said, no, I don't. And then I thought, actually, I think I have. Like, it's quite hard. It was quite a hard question to answer because I was like, yeah, there was that one time that I thought, oh, that was bad timing. I've got my period or, you know. And then nothing else came of that. And she said, right, well, that's a bit of a red flag. We need to send you to have a colposcopy.
0: A colposcopy is a procedure where medical professionals look at someone's cervix with a microscope that's called, you guessed it, a colposcope. A speculum is used like during a smear test and small amounts of tissue samples may be taken for testing. The doctor or nurse may also put a liquid onto the cervix to see the cells better.
2: She put this, I forget what it's called, but it's this kind of solution and it when it comes into contact with any sort of abnormal cells, it glows so you can see where and if there are any cancers. And so nothing glowed and she said everything looked really healthy. But of course there was this one little thing, it was like a little polypy thing that she removed and sent away and that actually came back with, it's called endocervical adenocarcinoma. The first thing my gynecologist said to me when she said she couldn't believe that it was cancer, she said she had to check twice. She thought they'd muddled it up in the lab because she was just thinking, God, no, that's not what we saw, not at all, when I went in for my colposcopy. And, when she rang me and she said, you've basically saved your own life just by going to have that one swab.
0: Luckily, the cancer was caught early.
2: It was really early on. It was stage one. So what had happened was the cancer was right at the top of my, at the entrance to my cervix, so right at the top of my vagina, and then it had spread into my uterus, but not out. So I had a radical hysterectomy and had my ovaries removed and all of that as well. So that all got removed and I was just so lucky because it was early detection with that one swab.
0: And by chance, during further testing, Alice was also found to have stage 4 endometriosis and a rare cancer in the appendix. She is now cancer-free and is urging other people to get themselves checked.
2: The ease of it, the ease of getting it done, far outweighs anything, you know, that, I mean, your health is just, if you haven't got your health, you haven't got anything.
0: But screening is just one tool in the toolbox, because, as mentioned earlier, cervical cancer is largely preventable. Here in New Zealand, the HPV vaccine is free for everyone of all genders from ages 9 to 27. Just down the road from RNZ's Wellington Bureau is the New Zealand Cancer Society's office.
3: Where's the best place for us? There we go.
0: I spoke to CEO Nicola Coombe, who tells me that while New Zealand is doing reasonably well with screening, when it comes to vaccination, not so much.
4: So the World Health Organization recommends that we need our vaccination rates to be at about 90%. Here in New Zealand, our rate sits at about 62%. So you can see we've got a real way to go. In comparison, Australia is about 85%, so we're really envious of our friends across the ditch around that. We see consistent inequities across the health system, actually, but particularly in access to the HPV vaccination for Māori and Pasifika Tamariki. The current HPV vaccination uptake for Māori, 15 and under, is about 51%, so that's approximately 9% to 10% less than non-Māori. And look, I think there's a whole lot of things that we can be doing there.
0: And as Professor Bev Lawton explains, vaccination has a massive impact on those young people later in life.
5: In Scotland, they looked, and all around the world with cohorts, but they looked at a real-life example of young women who'd been vaccinated early in the program and what happened to them as they got older. And for all the women that were vaccinated, and they were about over 80%, the women who were vaccinated, when they were older, not one of them developed cervical cancer.
0: Wow.
5: And yet there was cervical cancer in the group that wasn't vaccinated. So this is a very good vaccine. I get excited because we don't have vaccines against cancer. If we had a vaccine against breast cancer, wouldn't that be exciting?
0: Nicola has some ideas on how we improve the number of New Zealanders immunised.
4: A lot of that is around awareness, education and access.
1: So what does that look like? How do we raise awareness?
4: One of the plans that we have for this year is to roll out a national public campaign, and that's to help educate families, mothers, fathers, caregivers, grandparents, aunts and uncles about the importance of vaccinating our tamariki and our rangatahi, which is the group that needs this vaccination the most. This is a whole of society challenge, and so it's a campaign that will really educate all of us to ensure we lift those rates.
0: And as Nicola explains, lifting vaccinations won't only protect against cervical cancer, but can prevent other cancers as well.
4: HPV causes about five other types of cancer, so vaginal, vulva, anal, penile, and by ensuring that we at least 90% of children are protected by the HPV immunisation, we will dramatically reduce the risk of those cancers too. But it is also a major cause of head and neck cancers, particularly throat, tonsil and tongue. So we're also working really closely with the Head and Neck Foundation to look at, actually this is far broader than cervical cancer, and the gains for New Zealanders are significant.
1: You mentioned before around education. Do you think there's still a stigma at all around cervical cancer because it is linked to HPV?
4: I do. I think any time you talk about body parts that are typically taboo or private, you know, when you say the word vagina or anal or penile cancer, yes, there is a stigma or a sense of embarrassment. So I think we've just got to overcome that and say, actually, this is about saving lives. This is about eliminating a cancer that will save the lives of these mothers and fathers, so that their children have their mothers around for many, many more years. So yes, there is a stigma, but we've got to get over it.
1: And that's what the education campaigns and the strategy and, you know, it's...
4: That's right. And the more we talk about it and the more we use those words, the more mainstream it will become. I never thought I'd be doing a podcast and talking about vulval, anal and penile cancer. But there we go. You know, they are cancers that many families in New Zealand are impacted by. People are losing their lives. And we have to start talking about this and getting comfortable with the uncomfortable.
0: It's worth noting that the HPV vaccine was added to the national immunisation schedule in 2008. So for those who missed out and have problems later in life, it's also important that they have timely access to treatment. Something Nicola also says needs improving.
4: So again, World Health Organisation would recommend that people can 90% of people can access treatment within 30 to 40 days. We sit at about 61 to 62%. So they are the two areas we really need to see movement on in order to eliminate cervical cancer: vaccinations and access to treatment.
0: And as Bev points out, access can really depend on where you live. but said that the government is putting more funding into this.
5: So there are a few things we need to work on. And I think the most important thing is what I put my hand up and say, we need to have a bit of transparency about that. You won't find that data on the web. I think we need to be able, the public needs to know how the area is going with their diagnosis, what their treatment times are. We need to have that data that's publicly available. We have screening data publicly available. We have vaccination data publicly available. The other steps of diagnosis, waiting times on colposcopy and treatment is not publicly available. And that means we don't have the accountability we'd like to have.
1: Yeah, because, you know, we often hear this in healthcare that there's a, you know, a lottery, a postcode lottery. Do you think that is the case?
5: There is definitely a postcode lottery. And we need to have, we need to have cross-party agreement. Why is this a political football? So we need everybody to agree across government, parliament, all parties, that the elimination of cervical cancer is a priority. And it doesn't, like, come from, over the years, a government changes and it goes down to the bottom of the heap. That's why we're so late. We didn't start our HPV program till 2023. Australia started in 2017.
0: Te Aho o Te Kahu Cancer Control Agency is currently working on a national elimination plan. And the Cancer Society says the first draft of the plan will be coming out soon. Here's Nicola again.
4: Unlike many of the OECDs, like Australia, as you've mentioned, we actually don't have a plan. However, Minister Brown has committed to New Zealand having a plan, and we've made some really good progress in the last 6 months.
0: We are, of course, in an election year, so the Cancer Society's wish list for political parties is a simple one.
4: We would like whatever government is in power to fully fund cervical screening and to deliver on the 90% HPV immunisation target. Currently, here in New Zealand, we spend around $35 million every year treating cervical cancer. But in order to eliminate it, it would only cost us $21 million. So it's a no-brainer, I think.
1: The screening program, it's currently only free for certain groups, for example, Māori and Pacifica, those aged 30 and over who have not had a test for at least 5 years. Never been screened or require follow-up testing. Should we be fully funding the screening program, though, for everyone?
4: Absolutely. And it's important to say that when we say fully funded, this means no practice level consultation, you know, fees are attached. So in some setting, cost barriers remain even when the screening test itself is funded, which then undermines the intent of equity. So the Cancer Society is absolutely calling for the screening program to be fully funded in the next financial year. That is exactly how we will take another step further towards elimination. It's actually quite expensive. I did it myself only 6 months ago, and I was really surprised at the cost. I went into my local GP, and it cost me $60.
1: Wow, that's quite a sizable amount of money for a lot of families.
4: It is. That's exactly what I left thinking. You know, to have a family, young family, facing some of the inflationary pressures that people are under today. You know, that's the difference of do my children have lunches for the next 2 weeks, or do I have a cervical cancer screening? So they are the trade-offs that families out there in Aotearoa New Zealand are making. And having this fully funded will without a doubt save lives and help eliminate cervical cancer.
0: In the meantime, both the National Centre for Women's Health Research Aotearoa and the Cancer Society have this year formed a partnership in a coordinated effort towards elimination.
4: We're not easing into the partnership. We kicked off the partnership with a $1 million investment. And that's really critical because we want to be able to take action immediately. So within 2 weeks, we were able to bring together a community hui that has helped inform the National Cervical Cancer Elimination Strategy. The next step for us will be, we're regrouping in a couple of weeks, and the next step will be the planning of the National awareness campaign around vaccinations, and we've also got some other plans in the pipeline, and myself and Bev and the wider team are really looking forward to getting into that. That's going to be a big few years, but there's nothing more important than saving these wahine's lives.
6: Thank you, Charlie and Claire. And for more, just visit rnz.co.nz/OCW. It's now 20 minutes away from 2 on your Sunday morning here at RNZ National, and this is the all-night program, which is on air through until 6 a.m. this morning. Coming up soon, the subject is oysters, and at about 2:15, staying with food, meal prepping is big on social media. But how realistic are those picture-perfect images of neatly lined-up containers, and does it work in real life? Ruth Alexander finds out at around 2:15. Now, esteemed East Coast singer-songwriter and Kapahaka performer Rob Ruha, and this from his 2016 album Pumau, it's called Mai Anō.

Sunday morning, Waiata, courtesy of Rob Ruha, mai anō. Well, the Bluff Oyster Festival will take the rare position of selling tickets at the gate after a supply issue and rising fuel costs meant a sharp decline in sales. That's according to organisers. The Southland Festival, which celebrates the famous oysters as well as plenty of other seafood, usually sells out early. Bluff Oyster Festival's publicity manager, Lindsay Beer, said when it was planning this year's event, it was originally not sure there would be enough Bluff oysters. And saying with the possibility of a fuel crisis and the high cost of living, by the time we were able to confirm that there would be Bluff oysters in plentiful supply, I think a lot of people had made their plans. Mr. Beer hoped a strong foot traffic at the event would make up for weak ticket sales, saying we just need a really good turnout to rebuild those finances and that will secure the future of the festival. Beer believed that this year's dip in sales was temporary, but admitted it was a difficult time to be operating. He said the festival's been hugely successful over many years and it's been very profitable, and he said the event was a real boon for the regional economy in Southland. Hopefully, the local market realised that, and by turning out today, yes, that will secure the future and bring plenty of economic benefit in future years to the region. The Bluff Oyster Festival. Enjoy. Shuck a few of those babies back. Alrighty. Now, Dimmer, D-I-M-M-E-R, is the musical outlet for former Straitjacket Fits frontman Shane Carter. A track for you now off the album You've Got to Hear the Music, featuring Anika Moore on backing vocals and the Fat Freddy's Drop horn section. This is Getting What You Give.

Dimmer, getting what you give. And Morena, good morning, Judith. I've just spotted your text and I will get onto that ASAP. But now, a prolific English singer-songwriter out of Sheffield in Yorkshire, formerly member of the popular Britpop outfit Pulp. I'm referring to Richard Hawley, this from his 2001 self-titled album, a track called Coming Home. It's 9 minutes to two and the latest news on the hour.

Richard Hawley and Coming Home. Okie dokie, Judith. Yes, repeating the address for that episode of Our Changing World, the program on cervical cancer with Bev Lawton and others. Simply visit rnz.co.nz/OCW. 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Go for it, Judith. Thanks for your text. This is Rotary Connection with their version of the Cream classic, Sunshine of Your Love, lower psychedelic soul version.

0: RNZ News at 2. Tēnā koe, I'm Peter McElwain. Reports from the Democratic Republic of Congo say an Ebola treatment centre has been destroyed in a suspected arson attack in Mongwalu in Ituri province. Officials say no one was injured. Here's the BBC's Thomas Nardi.
1: This is the second attack on an Ebola treatment center, signaling a growing distrust of health workers, some of whom continue to face threats. On Thursday, local community members burned down two tents belonging to Alima, an international humanitarian NGO, as family members and friends attempted to claim the body of an Ebola patient for proper burial in Ruampara in the Ituri province, where the virus has spread to seven health zones. Last month, the Congolese authorities said that the coffin of Ines, who died from Ebola, was changed during a funeral in Mongalo, a development the WHO conceded a super spreader event.
0: Uganda's health ministry has confirmed three new Ebola cases, bringing the total to five. The Defence Minister, Chris Pink, says additional defence spending in this year's budget will help stimulate the economy. The government has announced a $1.6 billion funding boost for defence over the next 4 years, with a focus on maritime security. It will include drone systems and keeping the Navy's ageing frigates as well as the HMNZS Canterbury maintained. Nearly half is for new capital spending, while the rest is operational. Chris Pink says it's also an investment in the wider economy.
2: Investment in defence translates directly into investment in New Zealand companies through critical construction, maintenance and sustainment contracts. That's, of course, before we account for the wages that flow through to our employees and our personnel.
0: Chris Pink says it's uncertain when New Zealand will have replacements for its two ageing Anzac-class frigates. The country's cyber watchdog says it's learning from US companies that are testing super-hacking AI models. US organisations, which were given the advanced model Mythos to test, say it can exploit flaws and take over banking systems. Reports from the US say China is also trying to get hold of Mythos to assess the threat. Our National Cyber Security Centre says it is engaging with companies and developers to understand the implications. It says it has briefed 300 local cyber security specialists. Ngāti Porou leader Sir Tamati Reedy has been described as a giant among Māori leaders. The 89-year-old has died after a long career as a teacher, academic and public servant. He was the secretary of the Māori Affairs Department when the Māori Language Act was established, leading to Te Roa Reo becoming an official language. Peggy Luke Ngaheke from the Kohanga Reo National Trust Board says he was an inspiration in the early days of the revival of Te Reo.
3: He espoused the balance of living i roto i te ao Māori and the rest of the society in New Zealand and the world as we knew it. He was a giant among our leaders, and our whānau are very sorry that he's passed. We really are.
0: Peggy Luke Ngaheke says Sir Tamati will be missed. In sport, wings Dylan Watanez-Zelezniak and Alofiana Khan-Pereira and halfback Timayari Martin have all brought up try doubles as the New Zealand Warriors ground out a 30-12 win over St George Illawarra Dragons at Kogra. While the result extends their winning streak to 6 games and marks the club's best ever season start through 11 games, it came at a cost, with veteran star Roger Tuivasa-Sheck hobbling off injured early. And a hydraulic fault ruined Liam Lawson's day at the Formula One Canadian Grand Prix yesterday. The New Zealand driver completed only 5 laps of practice in Montreal before being forced to pull over. Racing Bulls mechanics couldn't repair the fault, meaning Lawson missed qualifying for the sprint race and he'll start at the back of today's grid. That's the news.
4: I'm Catherine Ryan. On 9 to Noon this week, the debut novel exploring a 30-year friendship among a group of middle-aged men. Director Max Curry on the locally made queer crime comedy drama Bust Up, which hits screens this week. The earthquake engineer who spent decades in disaster recovery and how he earned his PhD at the age of 64. And Finance Minister Nicola Willis will be live Friday morning to discuss this year's budget. With me on 9 to Noon on RNZ National.
0: This is RNZ National on air on rnz.co.nz and on Sky Channel 421. The short forecast for you now, thanks to Met Service. takes us up to midnight tonight. Northland, Auckland and Coromandel, mostly cloudy. A few showers north of Whangaparaoa. Waikato to Manawatu, Bay of Plenty and the Central High Country. Mainly fine with areas of morning fog. Gisborne and Hawke's Bay, mostly cloudy with isolated showers gradually easing by this evening. Wairarapa, also Horowhenua, Kapiti Coast to Wellington. Cloudy but fine spells developing from afternoon. Buller, Grey, Westland, Marlborough and Nelson. A fine Sunday apart from areas of morning cloud. Canterbury, cloud morning and night. Patchy drizzle about the foothills this morning. For Otago, Southland and Fiordland, fine apart from morning and evening cloud with late drizzle in Fiordland. Today for the Chatham Islands, cloudy periods and the odd shower. This is RNZ National. It's now 5 minutes past two. I'll have more news and weather for you at three. Kia ora. It's the all-night programme. It goes through until 6 every Sunday. It's very nice to be with you. My name's Peter McIlwain, and I will have regular feature The Word very soon, and around 2.15 from the BBC, The Food Chain. Well, back in the 70s, a group called Rocking Horse released a song called Through the Southern Moonlight. Well, this is Kiwi blues legend Midge Marsden's version of it. It's simply called Southern Moonlight.

Yes, Midge Marsden covering the Rocking Horse song Through the Southern Moonlight. Time for the word. It's a feel-good word this morning, and it is apricity. A-P-R-I-C-I-T-Y. Apricity, it's a noun, and it's got a lovely meaning. It's the warmth of the sun in winter. It's actually derived from the Latin word apricis, meaning warmed by the sun. Enjoy some apricity yourself if you can find some somewhere around Aotearoa, New Zealand today. Well, Karen J. Dalton was an American country, blues singer, guitarist and banjo player, and she was associated with the early 1960s Greenwich Village folk music scene, particularly with the likes of Fred Neil and a fellow by the name of Bob Dylan. Here's a track from her 1971 album, In My Own Time. It was her second and last album because she passed away at the age of just 55 in 1993. So here is Karen Dalton with her version of How Sweet It Is.

0: swing along version of How Sweet It Is from the late Karen Dalton. 14 past two, a text in from Michael. Good morning to you, Michael. You did say you didn't catch the podcast side about vaccinations for cervical cancer. Yes, the information I have on the presentation sheet, Michael, is that it's rnz.co.nz/OCW. Yes, more information available there, rnz.co.nz/OCW. Hope that works for you. Right then, it's time now for the food chain from the BBC. Today, how to meal prep like a pro.
1: Hello and welcome to The Food Chain from the BBC World Service. I'm Ruth Alexander. Whether you're trying to save time, money, food waste, or eat more healthily, batch cooking or meal prepping can help. That's what we hear said on this programme so often. Cooking extra portions to freeze for later, preparing lunches for the week ahead, or spending a Sunday filling the fridge with ready-made meals. The idea is simple. Make once, eat several times. But in my slightly disorganised experience at least, it's easier said than done. So how do you plan it? How do you even find the time to plan it? And how can you turn it into a routine that sticks? In this episode, we are going to find out how to make batch cooking work. First, let's hear from Hannah Hambleton, a BBC World Service listener who's keen to get into batch cooking. She lives with her two sons, aged 10 and 12, in Shropshire, England. I asked her what mealtimes look like in their house.
2: They're quite busy. Obviously, I work full time. I've got two children who are in school, and then after school, it's, you know, their activities and clubs and things. So they're quite rushed. And although I do like cooking, it's just trying to find that perfect combination of tasty food that's fast and nutritious as well. So quite busy.
1: So why are you interested in batch cooking? What's got you thinking about batch cooking as a potential solution?
2: Yeah, I think a couple of things really. First of all, I see a lot of it on social media and it just looks like a really, really nice system for bringing organisation into my life in the kitchen. And second of all, I think it's fair to say we're kind of stuck in a little bit of a rut of the same recipes all the time. So the recipes that I know will be quick and everybody will like, but it would be nice to have some different recipes to try that fit that brief of quick, tasty and nutritious as well.
1: What would you say like the obstacles are in your way? Like what's stopping you from just getting going tomorrow?
2: I think it maybe seems a little bit overwhelming sometimes, especially if you look on, say, Instagram, everything looks very perfect, very neat, organised. And also, I think there's an idea of batch cooking being just lots of the same meals. And if a recipe or a meal hasn't necessarily worked, then you're stuck with a lot of the same item.
1: Yeah, the idea of serving the same unpopular meal to your children day after day for a whole week.
2: For 7 days in a row.
1: You just don't want to go there, do you?
2: No, not really.
1: Well, joining us are two experienced meal preppers. From Nashville, Tennessee in the United States is Jess Rice, a senior test kitchen editor at the recipe website Budget Bites, and also food, wellness and lifestyle blogger Kevin Curry in Dallas, who has more than 2.5 million followers across his Fit Men Cook social media accounts. Jess, how central is meal prep to low-cost cooking, making meals in advance?
3: So if you're trying to save money, of course, people are like, buy in bulk, the price per ounce is better and all that. But if you don't use the food and it goes to waste, then you've just thrown that money out. Mm. So I think that batch cooking actually comes in handy because you can kind of whip up what you need for a few days at a time and even freeze some of that for the following week. And then you can just sort of play with those flavors depending on what you and your family members enjoy most. Hannah, I know you have a 10-year-old and a 12-year-old boy, which might be the most opinionated food critics on the planet. And, you know, if they don't like, you know, a shredded chicken with taco seasoning, they might like shredded chicken with a barbecue sauce. So just kind of thinking in terms of like, what can I simplify? Choose your protein or choose your grain and then kind of build from there.
1: Kevin, what got you into meal prepping?
4: What got me into meal prepping was actually just trying to save my budget. I was working in corporate America, and it was a nice job, but I wasn't making that much. And I realized doing my monthly budget that I was spending $75 a week just on lunch. Mm-hmm. And that was something that I could not afford. And so that really prompted me to start to look at batch cooking at meal prep. At the time, I was out of shape, and I got a lot of inspiration from the bodybuilding community. I feel like bodybuilders in the fitness community were among the first ones to really perfect meal prep, just because they have to have a certain amount of macros they're always eating. And so what those experiences taught me was it taught me a whole lot of discipline. And it had it not been for meal prep, then I wouldn't really be where I am today. I know what portions are. I know what foods pair well together. I've told my followers that the most expensive meal that you'll ever make is the one that you toss out. And before, I would prep for 7 days, and I would put that on Instagram, put that on YouTube, and it looked great on the grid. But behind the scenes, by Thursday and Friday, I was pretty much trashed.

0: teaching now, I guess, for the past few years is this idea called mix and match meal prep, where you do prep like a protein, a grain, your veggies, and then maybe another protein and another veggie or a sauce. And you're able to mix and match those like throughout the week. And I've seen a positive response with parents with that approach, just because it's kind of like setting up your own taco bar at the house. You can put everything out and everyone can make what they want. And there's a lot more variety that way and less food waste.
1: Hannah, do you think that kind of thing could work with your boys? I'm assuming that they don't always like the same thing.
2: No, definitely. My youngest son is particularly adventurous food-wise, and then my older son is not as adventurous. So having things that they can then tailor to work for their own taste, would sound amazing. It would save me a lot of time and just that thought, thinking all the time, what will everybody like? That takes up a lot of time thinking about that. And it can also, you know, lead to quite a lot of food waste sometimes if it's the favourite of one person and then not the other one. So I think that kind of mix and match approach to it just sounds very realistic.
1: Jess, you said the key is to keep things simple. So what would your top tips be for Hannah?
3: So I have some questions for Hannah. I'm curious if your family or your boys kind of go towards a certain flavour profile. Like I know I've had clients who really love like Mediterranean flavors and some who really will kind of gravitate towards more kind of like a Mexican inspired flavor profile.
2: Yes, barbecue type flavors are very popular with both children, so, and also a lot of Mexican type flavors. So a lot of tacos, fajitas, that kind of stuff. So chicken features normally quite heavily in all of those meals.
3: That's awesome. And so for instance, say you decide you're going to go to the grocery store and you know you see the bulk chicken breasts or chicken thighs and you know it's cheaper to buy it that way. You can come home, put some of those chicken breasts in a crock pot with sort of a neutral broth and seasoning. And a few hours later, while you've been running errands or bringing the boys to sports practice and home or whatever, you'll come home to chicken that's ready to be shredded. And then you can divide that up into bags throughout the week or even start adding sauces. Like you can add some of that Mexican seasoning to one batch. You can add the barbecue sauce that everybody enjoys to another container, and then you build from there. And just that one protein can turn into tacos or burritos, shredded on nachos, a barbecue sandwich on top of a salad for, you know, you if you're trying to eat more veggies, that kind of a thing. So I really think as far as reducing that decision fatigue goes and trying to streamline your second shift after you're done for the day, just try to pick that anchor protein and an anchor grain and kind of have some fresh, interesting stuff on hand. So it's easy to just throw something together.
1: You mentioned a brand of slow cooker there. You know, other brands are available. But if you're going to have success batch cooking, do you need to buy a slow cooker? Is that the key?
3: You don't necessarily have to have a slow cooker, but it definitely helps. It's one of the tools that I find a lot of, you know, visitors to our website really love, but there are ways to get around that.
1: How does that sound to you, Hannah?
2: I think the whole concept of decision fatigue is very real. So I think having that solution instantly takes away a lot of that hassle every night when you think, oh, I've got to think about what we're having for dinner again. And I don't have a slow cooker, so maybe that's another solution to my problem.
3: Yeah, that might change your life.
2: It'll be really useful.
3: If you find one, and you know they are really inexpensive too, but of course, when everything is getting more and more expensive, it's like, here, now go buy a slow cooker. But it is helpful, a helpful tool.
4: You're listening to The Food Chain from the BBC World Service. I'm Ruth Alexander. This week, how to batch cook. I'm joined by Hannah Hambleton, a full-time working mother of two in Shropshire, England, who wants to get into prepping meals in advance to save time and add variety. Advising her is Jess Rice from US recipe website Budget Bites and blogger Kevin Curry of Fit Men Cook. Also joining us now is Natalie Stanton from the Safety Expert website. Natalie trains chefs in food safety. So, what are the main things to bear in mind to ensure you are meal prepping safely? First of all, obviously, wash your hands and keep raw meat and fish away from everything else. And then what?
5: Yeah, okay, this has been such an interesting discussion so far. So, if we're going to cook food to then cool it down and have it another day,

0: need to make sure the food is thoroughly cooked through. If we've got pieces of chicken, cutting into the thickest part, making sure that there's no pink, the juices are running clear. If people do have a thermometer at home, like a digital probe thermometer, then they can use that. In the UK, we would look for core temperature of 70 degrees centigrade for 2 minutes or 75 degrees centigrade for 30 seconds.
1: And how cool should food be before it goes in the fridge or freezer?
0: Yeah, so we definitely don't want to be putting hot food into a fridge or a freezer because it raises the temperature of all of the other food that's in the unit. In food safety, we talk about the danger zone, which is between 8 degrees centigrade and 63 degrees centigrade. That's where bacteria can grow really, really quickly. So foods that should be kept refrigerated, we call them high-risk foods. We need to minimize the amount of time they're within the danger zone. So in terms of cooling food, we want to minimize the time the food is at room temperature. We say maximum 2 hours. So the quicker, the better. And depending on the food, there's different ways because people might be thinking, well, how can we do this quickly? So you can increase the surface area of the food. So spread it out onto like a thin tray. If it's something like cooked rice or pasta that's plain, you could run it under clean running water. That will cool it down really quickly. But maximum 2 hours and then into the fridge or the freezer.
1: You mentioned rice there, and rice dishes are very popular with the meal preppers of social media, I've noticed. But is it safe to cook a batch of rice in advance and then eat it over several days?
0: So in the world of food safety, we would consider rice to be a high-risk food because rice is associated with a bacteria called Bacillus cereus. And that particular bacteria in cooked rice has the ability to form what's called spores, which can mean the bacteria can survive heat. Mm. So if the rice is in the danger zone for too long, so over the hour and a half, 2 hours, there's potentially going to be enough time for the bacteria to form these spores. Let's say you then put the rice into the fridge and the next day you want to reheat it. Even if you blast the rice in the microwave, there's a very high chance that you will not kill the bacteria because they're protected by the spores. So it can be done safely, but what it means is once you've cooked the rice, cool it as quickly as possible, then put it into the fridge. And we would say, food safety wise, use cooked rice within 24 hours. Mm. And when it comes to reheating it, reheat it until it's steaming hot all the way through.
1: So with rice, be careful.
0: Yes. I mean, to be honest, I would say with rice as well, if you can, just cook it fresh. I know this could be challenging, obviously, with meal prep and people trying to save time. But if everything else is prepped and it's just the rice you're cooking fresh, maybe that could be possible.
1: Say you've gone to the shops and there's meat in the refrigerators there that's reduced because it's got a very short shelf life, perhaps needs to be cooked that day. Is it okay to freeze that on the day of purchase and then defrost it and cook it at a later date? And could you then refreeze that meat once cooked?
0: Yes. So, and definitely, like, this is so important in terms of food waste as well. So, yes, you can freeze that raw meat up until midnight on the day of the use-by date. And then when you want to use it, take it out of the freezer, thoroughly defrost it. Once it's defrosted, then you want to use it within 24 hours. So that's not from when you take out the freezer, it's from once it's defrosted, use them in 24 hours. And then let's say you cook this chicken that was raw, that you've frozen, that you've then defrosted, you cook it, you can then freeze that cooked chicken.
1: Thank you very much, Natalie. There is a lot to think about, isn't there? Jess and Kevin, so once you've done all your batch cooking and your fridge or your freezer is stacked full of meals, how on earth do you know what is what? What systems do you have?
2: I love listening to Natalie talk as a former restaurant owner and line cook. I'm still really big on labeling. The same labeling that we would have used in a restaurant is something that I personally do at home, not just for the food safety side of things, but also so my husband knows what it is. So in the United States, we have painter's tape, like a blue tape, you know, that you would line. We use that a lot. It just comes off really easy.
1: Oh, like that's also known as masking tape or decorator's tape. that kind of like papery tape that just you can, if you're painting a wall, you can put it on your carpet or your floor and it just comes off really easily.
2: Yeah, I have one of those in my knife roll that I take to work, but I also have one in my home kitchen that I'm staring at right now. And, you know, I try to keep it neat. I write my in date. I write what the food is. I write my out date. And that kind of helps me and my husband rotate things in the fridge. You really have to kind of stay on top of what's in there. And, you know, here in the States, we all love to make turkey stock after Thanksgiving and you put it in your freezer and you're like, what is that? You know, like months later. So you need to know what it is and when it should be used up by.
3: Can I add just one more thing for you, Hannah?
2: Definitely.
3: That I like to go to the store at the end of the week. Oftentimes they have bargain buys, bargain purchases for protein. And what I'll do is I'll freeze those right away whenever I get home. But one thing that I've seen a lot of families do is season up the chicken, and they'll do it in different ways, and they'll put them in those freezer safe Ziploc bags and then freeze those. Perhaps that's like a month's worth of chicken breast that's already prepped. It's already technically marinating in that in the freezer, and they'll just take it out, defrost in the fridge the night before that you're going to use it. I've seen that as a time saver and also as a budget saver.
1: Top tip. Thank you. Hannah, I wonder how you're feeling now. We've had, you know, so much great information and tips. I hope we haven't added to the overwhelm. Do you think you are ready to dive in and batch cook?
4: Yes, I do. I think there's been some really good tips, and it's all about being organized ahead of the cooking, if that makes sense. So I think if you can start with getting those basics in place, so the freezer space, the labeling, it makes it all a lot more, I think, a lot more realistic and a lot more manageable.
1: Well, best of luck, and we will catch up with you and hear how it goes. So you have to do it now. Jess and Kevin, what one final tip would you give Hannah or anyone else listening who would like to get ahead with their meals?
2: My tips are go shopping at home first. So hit your refrigerator and your freezer, see what you already have on hand, and build your meals for the week based on that. And chances are, if you have those things on hand already, it's probably something that your family's already familiar with. So you're not going to alienate the boys or make them feel like, I don't know what mom's trying to feed me all of a sudden. And then beyond that, sticking with the familiar flavors, the familiar proteins, because then you're not going to have food that goes uneaten, and it's going to kind of ease that mental load for you worrying about if the kids are actually going to like it or not.
3: My final tip for you and also people like you and anyone else that has a family or not is just to keep it simple and don't overthink it. Prepping for 2 days is much easier than thinking about prepping for 3 or 5 days. Test some stuff out. When you are testing it out, you should bring your family into it. All right, y'all, we're going to have a family vote. Do we like this or not? And you'll get a lot of laughs because there are going to be things that they like and things that they don't like.
1: Kevin, I know you, it's something, you know, you've done over time and made mistakes and had failures and then had success. Why would you say it's worth doing?
3: Your goals. And I think one of the top goals right now across the world is probably a financial goal. We're tired of spending money with the rising food costs out there. And so learning how to prep things in bulk that your family and you will actually eat and not feeling overwhelmed with it, that is an incredible goal. And when you think about it, life is so out of control. We can't control so many things about it, but what we can put into our mouths, if we are fortunate, first off, to have the means to, what we put into our mouths and what we put into our bodies is a place that we can control.
1: Jess, are you noticing more inquiries about meal prepping? You know, people finding food prices harder and harder to keep up with and therefore meal prepping.
2: One of Budget Bite's specialties has always been meal prep. 200 of our top ranking recipes are meal prep focused. And I do find that we're getting a lot of interaction on social media for people who are really loving content that's like, I spent $50 at Walmart and I fed my family of three for 5 days. Here's how. So I think people are really kind of looking for that content that helps them see that it is doable. And I feel like that's kind of the message that people need right now is you can do it. It just takes a little bit of preparation in advance and the desire to try.
3: Ruth, you asked about the trend right now in finances. Absolutely. That is a huge trend that we're seeing right now. A lot of our content has been based around that. You can see too on YouTube and Instagram, there are a lot more grocery hauls saying, hey, I went to the dollar store, I went to Dollar General. And I'm not sure if they have things like that, like in the UK, but it's this idea that people are trying to do a lot more with less.
1: And I think a big message I've got here is it's not going to be perfect and you are going to make mistakes. Don't expect to be able to create in your own kitchen what you see on social media. You know, it's okay to make a bit of a mess. It's okay to just do it for a couple of days and like then just sort of like be making meals on the fly for the rest of the week. Just give yourself a break.
3: Yeah, let me say on that with the social media piece, because I've been doing it now for like 11 years plus, is do not try to base your meal prep and your meals off of what you see on social media. You can take the concepts there, but trying to replicate what you see on social media, I think it can be a slippery slope and also just like a dark tunnel that you don't want to go down. Start with what you're actually eating right now, deconstruct that, and then go, and that's how you build your meal prep menu, because you're doing it off of flavors that you actually like.
1: Good luck, Hannah. I hope you're feeling inspired.
4: Thank you.
1: Well, that was a few days ago, and since then, Hannah has been busy in the kitchen.
4: So we've decided to start with chicken thighs, and then the plan is to cook enough chicken to make three meals in the week. So we're starting today with chicken tacos, and then we'll have chicken salad, and then finally some chicken with pesto pasta. So it's time to take the chicken out of the oven now. Oh, but that looks really good.
5: Yeah, it smells really nice as well.
4: What do you think?
5: Yeah, I think it looks really nice.
4: Perfect. This has been really fun. I think the advice to start simple was really important, so just starting with that chicken, which we can then use in many meals over the week with different flavors, different side dishes, so in pasta and salads and tacos and things like that. So I think this will be genuinely time-saving and genuinely helpful in going forward in cooking during the week. So thank you, everybody.
1: Well done, Hannah. And yes, thanks to our guests, Jess Rice, Kevin Curry and Natalie Stanton. And you can email your batch cooking do's and don'ts to thefoodchain@bbc.co.uk. And here are some tips from listeners we've been in touch with via the BBC World Service Facebook page.
6: I'm Rebecca from Florida in the United States. I've never gotten used to cooking for one person after the kids and the husband have all gone their separate ways. I make the same quantity of food I did when everyone was living together. I simply freeze or refrigerate separate portions of the meals that I made. There's always a container of leftovers for me to eat. This is great for my budget and saves time in the kitchen. One of my favorite meals to make and put portions in the freezer is fettuccine Alfredo with chicken and spinach. It is definitely a showstopper.
7: I'm Tanya from Basingstoke in the south of England. I started cooking, or batch cooking, totally by mistake. I didn't even know that was what it was called. It was simply that I was rubbish at portion control. I found that I seemed to cook for an unseen guest every single day, so there was always a leftover portion in the fridge or the freezer. I then found that I quite liked having a meal that was either in the fridge or freezer good to go. So I started doubling up on the odd recipe here and there. Then when the term batch cooking became more fashionable, I realised that was what I was naturally doing anyway throughout life, and why not do something bigger with it? So I started to have a day every now and then where I would pre-cook loads of meals, and I would stack them out with extra veggies for healthy eating. There was always something in the freezer on the days I couldn't be bothered to cook. On the days when I was sick of that adult decision of what the heck do I cook for tea tonight, there was something ready to go for me. I also discovered a friend of mine loves batch cooking, so we would, a couple of times a year, have a day where we would batch cook together. We'd both get really organised, do our big shop, me online, her in the supermarket, and then we would gather around one of our houses and cook and cook and chat and cook and laugh and put the world to rights while we were preparing our healthy dishes. The added bonus was at the end of the day, we would swap over a few portions, so each of us got to try something new. We did everything from curries to stews to making our own burgers and cooking our own chips and you name it, we tried it. But it meant that there was always a healthy meal in the fridge ready to go, or in the freezer ready to go. Batch cooking all the way for me.
1: Thanks, Tanya. I am definitely feeling inspired to batch cook. For now, from me and producer Lexi O'Connor and editor Sarah Wadeson, thanks for listening and join us again next week.
8: Thank you. That programme was from the BBC. This is RNZ National and the all-night programme on a Sunday morning. The time now 19 to 3. And after 3, our reading of episode 4 of Owen Marshall's Watch of Griffins, in which Paul, an engineer from New Zealand working in Perugia, has become close to his Italian neighbours Maria and Giancarlo. Giancarlo has helped Paul resolve some of the difficulties he's been having at work, and so Paul decides to take the couple on a picnic to see his work site in the hills above the city. I've got some more Kiwi history for you shortly, but now a singer-songwriter from Chicago, his name Robbie Fulks. From his Grammy-nominated 2016 album Upland Stories, this song was nominated for Best American Roots Song. It's called Alabama at Night.

Very nice. Robbie Fulks and Alabama at Night. Well, this day in history, 24th of May 1943, saw a turning point in the Battle of the Atlantic. The battle was one of the most important campaigns of the Second World War. It was certainly the longest, lasting 2,074 days, from the 3rd of September 1939, the day war was declared, to the 7th of May 1945, the day Germany surrendered. Allied ships were sunk with loss of life in the Atlantic on both of those days and on nearly every day in between. The Battle of the Atlantic also ranged across vast distances, from South America's River Plate, where the New Zealand cruiser HMS Achilles helped trap the Admiral Graf Spee in December 1939, to the freezing Arctic Sea, through which Allied convoys shipped vital supplies to the Soviet Union. And although it was waged half a world away from New Zealand, the Battle of the Atlantic was vital to this country's interests. A German victory would have severed our links with Britain and hugely undermined the Allied cause, with grave consequences for New Zealand. Thousands of Kiwis took part in this bitter struggle, manning the warships of the Royal Navy and Royal New Zealand Navy, the troopships, freighters and tankers of the Merchant Navy, and the aircraft of RAF Coastal Command and the Navy's Fleet Air Arm. Many served with distinction, including Coastal Command pilot Lloyd Trigg, who won the Victoria Cross in August of 1943 for a masterly attack which sank U-468. His Liberator bomber was lost with all its crew, and his posthumous VC was awarded on the evidence of survivors from the U-boat. Yes, the turning point in the Battle of the Atlantic this day in 1943. Now, June Tabor is regarded as possibly the finest female traditional British folk singer of the late 20th and early 21st centuries. She's known for her chilling and emotional qualities in her voice. And here is June Tabor with a place called England.

Very Interesting Words, a place called England by June Tabor here on the All Night program this morning. 8 minutes away from three, and just a reminder, next hour, regular features, the Overnight One liner, and This Day in Musical History. Speaking of music and history, nostalgia for you now from a man born in Pittsburgh, Pennsylvania in 1914 and named William Clarence Eckstein. He's been called the first romantic black male in popular music. Here is Billy Eckstein with When the Sun Comes Out.

Oh, yes, the great voice of the late Billy Eckstein when the sun comes out. We'll find out if it's going to do that today when the weather comes your way after news and sport in 3 minutes at 3 o'clock. Now, the pianist, band leader, composer, arranger, nicknamed Duke for his dapper dress style, Duke Ellington. And this is Caravan taking us to the news on the hour.

0: There he goes, the great Duke Ellington with Caravan. RNZ News at 3. Morena, good morning. I'm Peter McElwain. Ethnic and faith leaders are calling for an end to what they call race-baiting language ahead of the election. Abdul Razak from the Ethnic and Faith Community Leaders Network says leaders wrote to party leaders earlier this year warning against importing divisive overseas political tactics. He says inflammatory language could fuel social tension. Abdul Razak says ethnic and faith communities want robust discussion on immigration, but not misinformation and disinformation. He says official data contradicts claims about migrant offending and overstayers. The Salvation Army expect to see more people struggling to pay for food and rent due to the government's planned social housing changes. The government is increasing the accommodation supplement for more than 100,000 low-income renters. At the same time, rents will go up for 84,000 social housing tenants, leaving them about $30 worse off each week. Salvation Army Director of Social Policy, Bonnie Robinson, says the people it deals with operate on incredibly tight budgets.
1: We expect to see more people needing support with food and potentially people even not being able to afford their income-related rent if it goes up by 5%.
0: Housing Minister Chris Bishop says the reforms will make the social housing system fairer. A union for early childhood education is calling for more investment to ease the financial pressure on households. Kindergartens Aotearoa is expecting to see an increase of less than 5% in next week's budget. The Associate Education Minister would not confirm the exact amount before Budget Day. Spokesperson Amanda Coulston says the government should be helping to make early childhood education more affordable. Wellington Senior Regional Games has been renamed, hoping to become a more inclusive event for those over 60. Nuku'ora, formerly known as Sport Wellington, is hosting Active at Any Age at the Wired Upper Event Centre in Carterton on Tuesday. Spokesperson Mieta Walker is hoping the new name will mean the event is less competitive. She says Active at Any Age is about encouraging kaumātua to try a sport while in a supportive and welcoming environment. SpaceX has completed a 12th test flight of its next-generation Starship rocket, which NASA intends to use in future missions to the Moon. The largest and most powerful rocket in history launched from its new launch pad in Texas as SpaceX employees watched on.
2: 5, 4, 3, ignition.
0: Once in space, the rocket opened its payload doors and deployed 20 dummy satellites before re-entering Earth's atmosphere and splashing down in the Indian Ocean. The test comes days after SpaceX, owned by billionaire Elon Musk, revealed plans for a record-breaking stock market debut. Now, sport and celebrations are probably still happening somewhere in Auckland after Auckland FC won the A-League Championship final with a 1-0 win over Sydney. The victory came in just their second season in the league in front of a sellout crowd of 28,000 at Mount Smart Stadium. They're the first New Zealand team to clinch an A-League Championship. Midfielder Cam Howison, who scored the game's only goal, was named MVP. In Super Rugby Pacific, the Hurricanes continued their winning season with a convincing victory over the Highlanders in Wellington last night. They won the match 45-28. They already sat 5 points clear at the top of the table and have now decisively secured their top seeding into the playoffs. Earlier yesterday, the Reds defeated Moana Pacifica 33-31 in Albany, and the Force have beaten Fiji and Drua 19-15 on Saturday night in Perth. That's the news.
3: I'm not a religious man. 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
0: 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Now time for the Met Service short forecast, singer through until midnight tonight. Northland, Auckland and Coromandel, mostly cloudy. A few showers north of Whangaparaoa. Waikato to Manawatu, Bay of Plenty and the Central High Country. Mainly fine with areas of morning fog. Gisborne and Hawke's Bay, mostly cloudy with isolated showers, gradually easing by evening. Wairarapa also Horowhenua, Kapiti Coast to Wellington. Cloudy but fine spells developing from this afternoon. For Buller, Grey, Westland, Marlborough and Nelson, fine today apart from areas of morning cloud. Canterbury, cloud morning and night, patchy drizzle about the foothills this morning. Otago, Southland and Fiordland, fine apart from morning and evening cloud with late drizzle in Fiordland. For Rekohu, Chatham Islands, cloudy periods and the odd shower. 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It's now 5 minutes after three. More news and weather on the hour at four, including the coastal forecast. Kia ora. My name's Peter McElwain. It's my pleasure to keep you company this Sunday morning on the all-night program through until six. Now, coming your way at around 3:30, news and issues from the Pacific region on Tangata o Te Moana. And this morning, the UN backs landmark ICJ climate ruling. Also, is New Zealand contributing to the militarisation of the Pacific? We look at a new rule to boost women candidates in PNG politics, and later on a bit of Pacifica poetry. All that and more stories from the week at RNZ Pacific. Now here is Peter Hambledson to read episode 4 of Owen Marshall's Watch of Griffins.

0: Giancarlo was still talking, raising his voice a little to carry down the hall into the blue room. Paul took away his hand. He went back to the other room and closed the door of Maria's bedroom as he passed.
1: I said you should ask for a car to be assigned to you, so you can drive to places in the weekends. I could make a list of places you would enjoy, Giancarlo said.
0: Is Maria all right? Paul said. She's just sitting there at the table without doing anything.
1: She gets overtired sometimes and emotionally not good. Is she crying? If you help me back into the chair, I'll go through to her.
0: Then I'll push off, said Paul.
1: Push off?
0: I'll go and let you see to Maria. He wondered if it was his fault, if loneliness in Perugia was making him a nuisance to these neighbours, and he wished he hadn't seen into Maria's room, regretted touching her as he had. Matteotti became attracted by the idea of an economic overview of the project, convinced that politicians and business people weren't able to understand the mass of statistical and scientific information that Paul, Jeremy and the others produced, and therefore there was a place for a more general document in plain language.
2: A project manifesto is what we need, he told them. Something soundly reasoned but not technical, and with artists' impressions showing what the reservoir would look like when completed. People like a picture.
0: He had a sample at the first meeting on the manifesto, and he brought it up on his PowerPoint screen, the storage lake sparkling but inaccurately drawn, and attractive parkland developed on the valley sides. Matteotti was enthusiastic. Perhaps partly because it was an enterprise in which he would be largely free of the narrow technical dominance exercised by the practical engineers. He sat by the screen and pointed out obvious things to the others. How well he chooses and wears a suit, Paul thought with grudging admiration, and the director's dark shoes shone like obsidian. The booklet was a surprisingly big budget item, and the contract for it went to a firm in which the director's brother-in-law was a partner, though nothing was said of that. When it was completed, the project managers were given preliminary copies. Paul regarded it as a glossy public relations product and only glanced through it, but Giancarlo noticed it on the table when he and Maria came for drinks.
2: "Oh, take it away if you like," said Paul. "The economic governor should make good reading for you."
0: Giancarlo did take it away and read it with interest, criticizing the economic sections with growing delight at their inadequacy. He chronicled the most glaring inconsistencies and falsehoods, and found on the internet original data that had been quite wrongly used in the manifesto. He knew of the firm to which Matteotti's brother-in-law belonged, he said, and their research and findings were not respected at the university. It was an opportunity to ambush the director in a way to which he might find official retaliation difficult. Giancarlo schooled Paul carefully in each area of weakness in the report and provided him with sources and reasoning. He made a game of the preparation, pretending to be Matteotti or the representative of the brother-in-law's firm and making Paul respond to their counter-arguments. In the week before the presentation of the manifesto, Giancarlo had the flu, but his mischievous enthusiasm continued, and Paul sat by his bed for several evenings while his friend went over it all again, damning the most telling examples of confusion of actual with projected figures and glib assumptions not economically sound. He passed on also criticisms of the booklet's design, which were Maria's contribution to the analysis. How Giancarlo would have enjoyed that meeting! The director's pride in his initiative encouraged him to invite several journalists and counsellors to the function. Foreseeing no criticism, he grandly introduced the manifesto and praised its colour illustrations and bullet point summaries. He was unprepared for Paul's deceptively casual but informed criticism. At first, he tried to bluff his way out, but when he realised the accuracy of Paul's points and that he was insufficiently prepared to cope with them, he turned the questions to the representative of the public relations firm and said little. It all had a calm professionalism about it, and the PR rep thanked Paul for his comments, saying they would be helpful in the revision of what all of them realized was still a draft document. Yet Luca Matteotti's face had a rigidity of anger and affront, which Paul allowed himself to savor as some recompense for the many times the man had given him a hard time. For the remaining weeks they had together on the project, the director continued his animosity, but considerably tempered by his realization that Paul was capable of striking back. He had no inkling of what part Giancarlo had played in it all. Paul wanted to thank his friend for that help, and remembered his idle comment about a car for weekends. He would offer to take Maria and Giancarlo away for a day. Paul thought they were cooped up in the upstairs apartment too much. Perhaps that was a reason for Maria's mood swings. Paul went to their door and proposed the trip. "I'm going to take you both up to the reservoir site, and you can see where the lake will be," he said. "All the times I've been going on about my work and the place, and you've no idea of it."
1: "I don't know about the chair, the stairs, then getting it in the car," said Giancarlo, then quickly spoke to Maria in Italian.
2: "I'll get one of the vans," said Paul. He didn't care if the trip provided an opportunity for Mattiotti to criticize him.
3: "These stairs aren't easy," said Giancarlo.
2: "You'd like to see the sight, though."
1: "I would like that."
2: "Why are you living on the second floor with a wheelchair anyway?"
0: Paul knew him better now.
1: "We own the apartment. We've been here a long time, since before the accident, and there's no balcony on any of the lower apartments. Maria must have a balcony."
0: Paul could understand that. How many times she must have finished tending to her husband, even with the best will in the world, and then had time on the balcony, to which his wheelchair denied him access. No doubt she and Paul often sat out of sight of each other on separate balconies and watched the roof tiles lose their colour, the locals drift into the street, and the pigeons crouch in nooks in the stone or plaster walls like blue-grey apostrophes. On the Friday evening before the planned trip to the project site, Paul went to the vehicle yard and signed out a van with both a sliding side door and a back hatch, so the wheelchair would be bound to fit in one way or another. He drove very little while in Italy because he had a fear that in emergency he might instinctively pull over to the wrong side of the road. Once clear of the city, however, he knew there'd be little traffic on the way to the reservoir valley, and he wanted his friends for one day at least to be freed from the apartment and be in the sun, in fresh, moving air, and among trees and grasses and gardens and the hills beyond Assisi. It was something he could do before leaving, a token repayment for the many nights of hospitality in the room of blue tiles and the talk and comradeship. The weather was promising that Saturday morning, but when Paul went to Giancarlo's apartment, his friend seemed slightly apprehensive. He opened the door himself, which was in itself unusual.
1: "We had a bad night. Sometimes I get stomach problems, and it means a difficult night for us both. She's resting now."
2: "Or maybe we should call it off," said Paul.
1: "Could we just leave it for another hour and see how she feels? Both of us have been looking forward to it."
0: He hadn't shaved, although it was the time at which they'd agreed to leave. Paul had never before seen him in the morning, or unshaven, and his large, handsome face seemed raffish, but older. Giancarlo was clean-shaven an hour later and wore a leather jacket of quality and appeal. Paul wondered for a moment what other things he would discover about his friends merely by moving with them beyond the rooms of his apartment or theirs. Maria was ready to leave too, although the fatigue of the night showed in the passivity Paul had noticed at other times. She made an effort, however, and replied to Paul's greeting. They had a small ritual which mocked their mutual language deficiency. Paul would wish her good morning and ask about her work, in Italian, always with the words by rote, and she would reply equally briefly in English with the same inquiry. Giancarlo had almost given up the struggle to interest them in acquiring each other's language. Giancarlo had predicted difficulty in getting down the stairs to street level. Paul found he was right. His friend was heavy, the chair awkward, and the stairs steep and cramped. Paul placed himself below, and Maria was behind to control the descent. Giancarlo had his own powerful hands on the wheels, yet Paul at times had almost the full weight of both man and wheelchair, and he was relieved when they reached the lower hallway.
2: "There, nothing to it," he said reassuringly, and tried to keep his breathing steady. The next challenge was to get Giancarlo from the chair to a seat in the van. They chose the front passenger seat for him. Although access was more difficult, the seat gave him more support, and he could see ahead clearly. As Paul closed the door and stepped back, he thought how handsome Giancarlo was, framed in the van window. His longish black hair was combed straight back in the Italian way,
0: The leather jacket emphasized the bulk of his powerful shoulders, and his face had a calm intelligence. No one would know that he was physically half a man, that he was so dependent on Maria. They drove through the narrow streets, past the civic buildings with their guardian griffins, those winged lions with fierce heads of eagles. Paul remarked on them again, and Giancarlo said they were one of the most ancient of all the monsters of antiquity, even appearing on the frescoes of Knossos. "A combination of the greatest power and pride in nature," he said. "But even the griffins couldn't save Perugia from the Romans in the end." The underprivileged boy from Rimini had developed a great sympathy for his adopted city. He said again proudly that Maria came of an old family in Perugia with so long a history that she might well have Etruscan blood. He loved the fertile countryside of Umbria too, pointing out the various crops to Paul, the maize, beans, tomatoes, gourds and vines, and tilting his head often to say something to Maria, who said little in reply. There were the old rural homes, a few quite grand, most functional and undecorated, with no gardens. There were new homes too, testimony to the growing prosperity of Eurocurrency Italy. The new homes were not farmhouses, nor were they gracious mansions. They drew attention to themselves with a spurious exaggeration of the traditional architecture.
1: "No doubt your favourite, Dr. Matteotti, lives in one of those," said Giancarlo.
0: He had accepted Paul's enemy without question as his own, as friends do. Paul knew, though, that Matteotti, with all his faults, had a genuine sense of his own culture.

And that was Peter Hambleton reading episode 4 of Watch of Griffins, written by Owen Marshall. And we'll have the final episode for you tomorrow morning, just after 3 a.m. It's now 18 past 3, and good morning, Laura. Thanks for your comments on the news at 3. By the way, regarding the Warriors win over St George Illawarra, I carried that in the sports news at 2 and will do so again at 5. So I'm doing better. Thanks for your text. Time for this morning's overnight one-liner, and it comes from a classic comedian. In fact, more than just a comedian, an American filmmaker, actor, writer, and comedian whose real name is Haywood Allen. Yes, you guessed it. I'm referring to the great Woody Allen, born in 1935, and Woody is now aged 90. His one-liner, if only God would give me some clear sign, like making a large deposit in my name at a Swiss bank. Yes. This day in music history on the way for you very shortly. Right now, Holly Smith.

soulful Kiwi singer Holly Smith with Let Me Go from her 2010 album Humour and the Misfortune of Others. Right then, it's time for an ode to angels, courtesy of Sarah this morning. Here it is. I sing praises to angels heralding a wonderful golden age with trumpet, lute and flute, healing and glorifying our precious planet Earth. And that's with love to all angelic human beings from Sarah this morning. Thank you so much for sharing. Have a happy Sunday, won't you, Sarah? Well, it's the 24th of May today as we look at this day in musical history, starting in 1969, when the Beatles with Billy Preston started a five-week run at number one on the US singles chart with Get Back, the group's 17th US number one hit. Credited to the Beatles with Billy Preston, it was the Beatles' only single that credited another artist. Get Back was also the Beatles' first single release in true stereo in the US. 1975, this day, Earth, Wind and Fire went to number one on the US singles chart with Shining Star, the group's first and only US number one. Shining Star also won a Grammy for the best R&B performance by a duo or group with vocals. In 1980, Genesis fans turned up at the Roxy Club box office in Los Angeles to buy tickets for a forthcoming gig. We're very surprised to find the band members, Phil Collins, Tony Banks and Mike Rutherford, selling the tickets themselves. Personal touch. 1997 and the Spice Girls went to number one on the US album chart with Spice, making them only the third all-girl group to do so after the Supremes and the Go-Go's and the first ever UK girl group to do so. And in 2023, Tina Turner, whose soul classics and pop hits like River Deep, Mountain High, What's Love Got to Do With It, and The Best made her a superstar, died at the age of 83. Tina Turner had suffered a number of health issues in recent years, including cancer, a stroke, and kidney failure. Dubbed the Queen of Rock and Roll, she rose to fame alongside husband Ike in the 1960s with songs including Proud Mary, Nutbush City Limits, and was famed for her raunchy and energetic stage performances and husky, powerful vocals. She won 8 Grammy Awards and was inducted into the Rock and Roll Hall of Fame in 2021 as a solo artist, having first been inducted alongside Ike back in 1991. Hope you have a very good 24th of May. Now I have for you a song about the Toria. It's all about making the most of opportunities in the short time we have, like the Toria, who only has a short time to gather food when the tide is out. This is Makaira Biri, Hami Ora Tuari with Toria.

0: RNZ National, the all-night program with Makaira Berry and Hamiora Tuari, in a meeting of some of Aotearoa's finest young Māori vocalists motivated by creating songs in te reo and that written by Peri Wihongi called Torea. Well, it's time now at 29 to 3 or 29 past 3 for this week's edition of Tangata o Te Moana.
1: Kia ora nei te autaiake, this is Tangata o Te Moana from RNZ Pacific. I'm Tiana Hexton. Coming up first, the UN backs landmark ICJ climate ruling. Also, is New Zealand contributing to the militarisation of the Pacific? We look at a new rule to boost women candidates in PNG politics, and later on, a bit of Pacifica poetry. A resolution endorsing an International Court of Justice ruling on climate change passed on Thursday morning. The opinion states that countries have a legal obligation to reduce their greenhouse gas emissions and can be held liable for their violation to do so. Kaya Selby filed this report on the day of the vote.
2: The United States, Israel and Iran showed a rare unity in the UN General Assembly today, voting alongside five others against the resolution. US Deputy Ambassador Tammy Bruce didn't hold back in her country's contempt.
3: The resolution calls on states to comply with so-called obligations that are based on the court's expansive and unfounded view that states have a legal duty to prevent significant transboundary harm to the global climate as a whole. Not only is this a legally wrong conclusion, but such an expansive legal rule would impermissibly interfere with each state's sovereign rights to regulate and manage its own energy policy.
2: They were joined by other oil-rich states, namely Russia, Saudi Arabia, and Yemen. Saudi Arabia in particular, joined by a number of Gulf states, attempted four amendments intended to weaken the wording, but they failed. Vanuatu's UN ambassador, Ordo Tevi, put it like this.
4: That credibility of this institution and of the rule of law it exists to uphold is, in a real sense, before us today. We are aware that some would prefer this assembly to say less or nothing at all. Vanuatu and the core group are therefore disappointed that these amendments have been tabled. The amendments substantially weaken the text on ambition and equity and risk undermining the court's guidance.
2: Every Pacific Island country co-sponsored the resolution, joined by Caribbean states and African island states. Dr. Justin Sobion, a lawyer for St. Vincent and the Grenadines and Grenada, said the agreement on potential legal consequences sends a strong signal to countries that opposed the vote.
5: I know certain states who have invested in fossil fuels are very much trembling in their boots when they see this type of language being used, especially by the world's highest court. These types of votes are historical votes. They will go down in the record years to come, you know, when you see who state didn't support, which state really abstained. You know, so I think it's important that you be on the right side of history.
2: But there was uncertainty from one Pacific state, New Zealand, despite its vehement support for the campaign to get the ICJ ruling 3 years ago. Though it voted for the resolution in the end, University of Waikato law professor Nathan Cooper says the change in position could be linked to a change in government.
6: Some of the reticence that I think was shown on the part of our government may well be that some of the recent decisions, particularly the move to repeal the ban on offshore oil and gas exploration, they may well now be seen as being at odds with what the ICJ has said are state obligations in terms of moving away, transitioning away from fossil fuel and not increasing reliance on fossil fuel.
2: Nevertheless, Dr. Cooper says the resolution strengthens climate law everywhere.
6: The ICJ advisory opinion itself is the thing that sets essentially where the state of the law is at an international level. And obviously that's not changed. But now with a General Assembly resolution on the top of that, that in itself is the powerful thing. So the resolution doesn't necessarily generate any new obligations, but it does crystallise the fact that those obligations set out are the ones that courts are increasingly going to be looking at.
2: Dr. Sobion says Pacific leaders will meet in Fiji to discuss the region's response.
1: Mm-hmm. There are concerns that New Zealand is contributing to the militarisation of the Pacific region. This comes as New Zealand, along with Australia, continue to increase cooperation with Pacific Island countries in defence and security initiatives. But are these new initiatives, particularly those involving the Pacific Islands Forum, about the needs of the island countries themselves or about broader geopolitical jostling? Johnny Blades takes a look.
7: The police and defence forces of both Australia and New Zealand have been increasing cooperation with counterparts in Pacific countries including Papua New Guinea, Fiji, Tonga, Samoa and Vanuatu, particularly in efforts to combat transnational crime, especially the illicit drug trade. Furthermore, in recent times, a number of Pacific countries have signed up for major defence or security treaties or agreements with the likes of Australia, China and the US. A representative with Development Alternatives with Women for a New Era, Maureen Penjueli, a long-time advocate for Pacific Indigenous rights, says such treaties and agreements are becoming very expansive. She warns they are entangling Pacific countries into wide-ranging commitments beyond traditional military and police ties.
8: It includes a development cooperation, economic dimensions to it, including hard security. There's also aid that's going back and forth. So it's no longer simply about interoperability of defence forces.
7: A briefing from a recent joint meeting of the Defence and Foreign Affairs Ministers of Australia and New Zealand emphasised how they aim to promote, quote, the sense of integration through Pacific Defence Forces, and to enhance the sense of Pacific forces meeting Pacific security needs. Maureen Penjueli says things have been moving quickly.
8: We've seen so much occupation by those in the defence interest area. So, for example, the Australian National, I want to say the Security College, takes a very primary seat at the Pacific Islands Forum on security. We've got competing interest, which is the fusion centre that's in Vanuatu.
7: The last meeting of the South Pacific Defence Ministers Meeting, or SPDMM, which involves New Zealand, Australia, Chile, Fiji, France, Papua New Guinea and Tonga, agreed to push for a defence advisor from their collective to be embedded in the Pacific Islands Forum Secretariat. Maureen Penjueli says there's been a lack of consultation with the wider islands region over this.
8: When you add more and more players to this regional architecture that already has enough players on defence and security, it complicates the governance structure in a way. You know, who does it respond to? Who is it answerable to?
7: The SPDMM advisor position is yet to be embedded in the Forum Secretariat. However, the South Pacific Defence Ministers have been surging ahead with a range of new regional defence structures, including establishing the Pacific Response Group, under which defence personnel from Australia, Fiji, France, New Zealand and PNG work together to support coordinated humanitarian assistance and disaster relief responses across the Pacific. Furthermore, New Zealand's Defence Minister Chris Penck told RNZ Pacific, South Pacific Defence Ministers have been tasked with undertaking stock takes of existing maritime security initiatives and training opportunities to help better coordinate regional responses to these challenges. His comments are voiced.
9: To support closer cooperation between Pacific militaries, members also agreed to progress consideration of a SPDMM Status of Forces Agreement. This would provide a common legal framework for personnel to deploy into each other's countries more easily, strengthening our collective ability to respond to maritime security challenges, as well as humanitarian and disaster relief events.
7: Asked if his country is contributing to militarisation of the Pacific Islands, Chris Penck says Pacific partners have warmly welcomed New Zealand's continued presence and partnership in the region.
9: The New Zealand Defence Force contributes to regional responses where it is agreed that Defence Force personnel and assets should be involved, including humanitarian assistance, maritime domain awareness, fisheries patrols and search and rescue operations. As a Pacific military, we are proud to work alongside our Pacific partners to help respond to the challenges facing our region.
7: Maureen Penjueli, however, says militarisation of the Pacific is escalating against the wishes of most Pacific Islanders.
8: You know, we're told that, you know, this is to ready the region in an anticipation to contain strategic containment of China. We're told that this is about the drug war that's taking place. And yet, for the Pacific, climate change or the climate crisis remains our significant issue around security. So I think the agendas are very different.
7: At their last Leaders Summit, Pacific Forum countries signed up to the Blue Pacific Ocean of Peace Declaration, formally committing the region to peace, sovereignty and climate justice. Maureen Pendjueli says being a true ocean of peace requires demilitarisation, which is not the direction that the defence-oriented governments of the region are heading in.
1: Five dancers living with intellectual disabilities in New Zealand recently travelled to the Cook Islands to lead inclusive dance workshops with schools and community groups. For one Jolt Dance Company performer, the trip to Rarotonga has been deeply personal. It was Jokani Ko's first time visiting his homeland as a third-generation Cook Islander Samoan born in New Zealand. He shared a choreography titled There Is a Mountain Inside My Head, exploring reconnection with his cultural heritage.
10: Every time I see a mountain, it reminds me of my home and my mum and my parents and my family, my inga, and it responds to them as well.
1: Jolt's artistic director Lynn Cotton says the concept came in a spontaneous moment of creativity in the studio.
11: I said, just walk around with the music, and I put some music on. I said, what comes to your mind? And he went, there is a mountain inside my head. It's about being disconnected and reconnecting back to the island. He'd never been to Rarotonga at that point, but that mountain lives inside him, and he takes it everywhere that he goes.
1: Jokani Ko says he wants others to feel just as empowered by dance as he does. He shared that treating everyone with respect and aroa despite their disabilities or learning difficulties is a core value he holds. He says he is teaching people with disabilities to express themselves through movement.
10: Dance brings community, happiness and kindness. Dance makes me powerful. It feels like I am in a happy place where I belong. They need me in the space. I bring the mana and our voices. I want the people with disabilities to hear their voices.
1: Jolt Dance Company was founded in Christchurch in 2001 and now supports over 200 dancers of all ages and runs New Zealand's only dance teacher training program for people with intellectual disabilities. Ms. Cotton says their workshops are designed around creativity, empowerment, and self-expression. She says a lot of their Cook Islands participants were autistic, both verbal and non-verbal, so they explored different ways to empower different people.
11: So we do lots of really fun set activities that are all about warming up your body, connecting with people, and musicality. And then the second half is all about creativity. So it's all about empowering people to dance in their own way, having their own movements, listening to the music, and finding the music in their body.
1: The week-long program in Rarotonga wrapped up with a community showcase at Nukutere College in front of a full hall of family and friends. At the end of the show, Autism Cook Islands President Kat Jensen said she loved seeing the students feel confident and empowered through movement.
12: Fantastic night. Look how excited the kids are. It's been a wonderful week. Lots of tears tonight. Laughter, tears, so emotional. Just to see these guys, they've worked so hard on their pieces. Just watching them come into their own and getting in their groove and really rocking out tonight was just awesome.
1: For one renowned local artist, the showcase was not what he expected. Mike Tavioni told Jolt Dance Company he was deeply moved by the performance.
13: On my way, I think it's a waste of my time. But it touched everybody. It was innocent and it was graceful. I felt I was looking, can we clap halfway or do we have to wait until the end? I felt freedom.
1: Lynn Cotton wants to see their program picked up and continued in the Cook Islands to offer inclusive dance pathways for people living with disability in the country. She says dance spreads joy, helps people make connections and build a stronger sense of self while exploring their own individual creativity. She is offered to return to Rarotonga to train locals to carry on the program.

0: Australian and New Zealand police will fund a strike force in Colombia to fight the Pacific drug trade. The announcement comes as Pacific leaders and police chiefs gathered in Suva to discuss transnational organised crime. Kaya Selby reports.
1: Fiji's Prime Minister Sitiveni Rambuka there greeting a delegation from Australia led by Home Affairs Minister Tony Burke. A relationship made rosier by a recent security partnership and a commitment to step up policing in the region, with all neighbouring police chiefs in town for the next 3 days. Mr. Rambuka says the drug crisis is worse now than it has ever been.
2: The very ocean that connects us is being increasingly exploited by transnational crime networks. Our ocean must remain a space of peace and not a space exploited by criminal networks destabilizing activities.
1: The Australian Federal Police says it will take new action on the Pacific drug trade with the help of New Zealand, the United States, Mexican, Colombian and Pacific authorities, as well as Interpol. With it comes an acknowledgement that Australia and New Zealand, with their street prices among the highest in the world, are the ultimate destinations on the narcotics highway. Advising leaders at the summit is Virginia Camoli, an organised crime expert.
3: The problem is that even though they are predominantly transit, they're also developing their own consumption markets. And we're seeing it in Fiji, the most striking case, but this is also happening elsewhere in Tonga, in Solomon Islands, in PNG, etc.
1: The AFP says hitting the entrance of the narco highway would help the Pacific gather evidence on illicit shipments before they enter their shores. Ms. Kamoli says the office in Colombia has been long called for.
3: Oftentimes the people who end up in court are locals, and normally they're not the masterminds between these big drug trafficking operations. The masterminds are maybe cartels in the Americas. So it's so important to look upstream and see where the drugs originate.
1: Only 2 weeks ago, Fiji's police force referred 11 officers to prosecutors over possible ties to Auckland-based drug dealers. Compromised police and customs officers are widely known to enable drug trafficking in the region. Ms. Kamoli says, for the police chiefs at the summit, this is a fact that cannot be ignored.
3: Of course, these are not comfortable things to bring up, but we just need to read the news from across the Pacific. And sadly, there have been so many cases involving police officers, customs officials, government officials that were in one way or another engaging in illicit activities. It's not an elephant in the room that people are not mentioning quite the opposite. It's front and centre of the discussion.
1: Among those from Aotearoa are Commissioner Richard Chambers and Customs Minister Casey Costello. New Zealand police say it will base an international liaison officer in Bogota sometime this year and will announce further details in due course. For Fiji, where the military has joined police in fighting a national drug crisis, Mr. Rumbuka says he will take all the help he can get.
2: Ladies and gentlemen, the threats posed by transnational crime in our region are no longer distant or abstract. They are present, they are evolving, and they are increasingly complex. No single Pacific nation can confront them alone.
0: As part of the conference outcomes, the Fiji police have also introduced a website encouraging the public to report any suspicious behaviour that they see. The website, called Pacific Watch, asks the user to report suspicious behaviour and drug-related activities via an online form, including names, features and addresses if they are able. It asks them to be the community's eyes and ears. A new law in Papua New Guinea requiring political parties to meet a quota for fielding women candidates is being described as a step in the right direction, but maybe not far enough. The new elections rule that women must make up 10% of parties' endorsed candidates was announced by PNG's Integrity of Political Parties and Candidates Commission. The law is an affirmative action aimed at trying to address the chronic lack of women representatives in the country. Johnny Blades has the details.
4: There are currently three women MPs in PNG's 111-seat parliament, a low number, but nonetheless the highest at any time in the country's history. Since PNG gained independence 50 years ago, there's only ever been 10 women MPs. Persistent cultural norms continue to disadvantage women, but attitudes are slowly changing. An academic specialising in gender equity and governance in PNG is cautiously optimistic about the new law. Dr. Oravu Sipoi, herself a former chair of the commission, says Parliament passed the law, but it's yet to be tested. That test will come in next year's general election.
5: That's an affirmative action, it's good, but could have been thought out carefully. But there are other issues as well. How many political parties will actually actively seek out women candidates? They're not very good at doing that for women candidates in the PNG context.
4: The People's Reform Party leader, Alan Bird, says the rule is a good idea and he expects his party will have no trouble complying.
6: But I think everyone complies, all the political parties comply. In the case of my party, we're running about 30 candidates. And so three of those will definitely be women in order to comply.
4: The leader of the Social Democratic Party, Powers Parkop, describes the rule as a positive discrimination measure and says it's a welcome step, even if just temporary.
7: So we need to take all steps necessary towards achieving gender equality and women's empowerment. And more importantly, creating a environment by which we can overcome all the barriers that impede women from having an equal playing field to contest with everybody else, men especially, to have a chance to be elected to national parliament.
4: Mr. Parkop's party has fielded women candidates in the past and has been approached by several women keen to contest next year. He says it's possible the Social Democratic Party can exceed 10% of women candidates. Mr. Parkop says whether other parties follow the rule will depend on their selection processes. He admits the new rule might not change the entire dynamic, but it's a step in the right direction to addressing a playing field that is far from level.
7: And the reality in PNG is that everything is stuck against women in PNG, especially having access to resources. Financial resources is hard for them, and culturally they are not seen as leaders, or traditionally not playing that leadership role.
4: Dr. Sipoi says there is a bit of a hook that could mean the rule has limited impact.
5: There is a catch here that I thought might present challenges, because the penalties will apply after two consecutive elections. Rather than straight away, it will apply after the second election. Non-compliance will lead to deregistration, but that will come into force after two elections. And the penalty fee is 5,000 kina. It's peanuts. 10% isn't much.
4: PNG's parliament has grappled with affirmative action on gender equality in politics before. Back in 2011, a proposal to create 22 reserved seats for women in the House Tambaran gained little support among PNG's big men of politics, and subsequent other attempts got nowhere.
5: It's still an unfinished agenda, as far as I'm concerned. At the moment, in the recent past, we've not had the political will to make it come into effect, so that's where we are now. There's been talks. There have been conversations, discussions about doing a lot more, but we're only a year away from the election, and how much time do we have to bring any substantive changes for special seats in Parliament?
4: This new women candidates quota rule may be a small step, but in PNG, any step towards addressing the gender imbalance is better than nothing.
0: Samoan poet Nafanua Purcell Cassell was recently announced as one of the winners at the 2026 Ockham New Zealand Book Awards. She took home the Mary and Peter Biggs Award for her debut poetry collection, Black Sugarcane. Nafanua was up against other poets including Anna Jackson, Eric Kennedy and Sophie van Woordenberg. Susanna Suisuiki caught up with Nafanua and began by asking her what it was like to hear that she had won.
8: Yeah, this is my first published book, first poetry collection. And the moment that my name was called out, it felt surreal. And at first I couldn't really believe it. And then then it kind of just felt right. Everything solidified into that one moment, and I just had to get up and, you know, move my feet and get up there and claim the award. And you know, the first thing I did when I stood up out of my seat was I turned around and I looked at my family, and that was an amazing moment for all of us. And you know, for me to have that connection with them gave me strength to get myself up the up the steps to the stage and claim that award for all of us. Yeah, and I just had so much respect for all the other writers that were around me, and especially the poets who were finalists in the Mary and Peter Biggs Prize, that I think maybe there was a part of me that was like, oh, okay, I belong here. And, you know, the award was one testament to that, yeah.
9: Just wondering, how did you come up with the title Black Sugar Cane? What's the story behind there?
8: So I wrote a poem called Black Sugar Cane, and actually that poem is probably the poem that most directly speaks to the theme of language loss. And the poem is called Black Sugar Cane because I remembered something that my dad and my grandma taught me about how to heal a centipede sting, and that, you know, I saw the sugar cane, especially in particular the black sugar cane, as this sort of remedy, the sweet remedy to something that was stinging and that could be wounding to us. And it's this home remedy that's grown in the backyard that can help you heal from something that's really, really painful. I don't remember when I decided to call it Black Sugar Cane. It was called many different things, this book, a few different things before I decided on Black Sugar Cane. And I think I chose that because I love the sound of it. And I think a lot of our stories and our poetry, it has to sound right because we share it in this in a spoken way.
9: Thanks for explaining the backstory behind the title. Before I let you go, Noah, can you recite the poem Black Sugar Cane for me, please?
8: Black sugar cane is a remedy for centipede stings. A piece of sugar cane takes hold inside my mouth, throws it back to first sounds. My teeth tear fibres, my staunched language a moan. My sugared tongue loosens syrup vowels. Did you hear that? My sugar prickles at the sound of a centipede hunting, my sweetness braced for the slap of stung skin. Every sina from Samoa has bitten skin, welts like visa rejection stamps, one for every time she fobs out, uses the wrong tense, or forgets what language she's chewed by. See, the syrup is no longer sweet. The syrup is choked back skin, like the cane's inedible black, ripped off and spat out. Every time I talk barefoot, I get stung. So I camo talk a hundredfold, like them who crawl, drawl, and talk good sting. I cut my tongue 26 ways, swallow my sugar, and still get stung. On my words, my worlds, my tongues, tense. Still, all I have is a mouthful. Venom and sugar cane. No hard warrior stance like thee, Nafanua. I'm just some dust off the ocean. A soft warrior. I'm Nua no myth, speaking in centipede, with a sweet hiding in the dark of my cheek. Iangale. The centipede is punch drunk. The sting I coat with sugar.
0: That's Tangata o te Moana for this week. For all episodes, head over to rnz.co.nz/Pacific. We're also on Spotify, Apple and iHeartRadio. 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
10: Thank you. Tangata o Te Moana plays just before 5:30 every Saturday afternoon here on RNZ National. We're about 35 seconds away from the latest in new sport and weather, including a coastal forecast at 4. And on Hymns on Sunday next hour, we mark the Feast of Pentecost this week, which commemorates the descent of the Holy Spirit on Jesus' disciples. And you can hear contemporary hymns by New Zealand hymn writer Bill Wallace, Wild Wind of the Holy Spirit, and the UK's Bernadette Farrell, Spirit of God, Rest on Your People. That's Hymns on Sunday with Robin Jackery next hour. Stand by for the latest in news. RNZ News at 4. Kia ora, I'm Peter McElwain. Islamic community leaders are warning that New Zealand is facing the most dangerous environment for anti-Muslim extremism in two decades. Federation of Islamic Associations chairperson Abdul Razak says community leaders will soon seek a meeting with Prime Minister Christopher Luxon. He says there's been an unprecedented escalation in threats against mosques and Muslim communities nationwide. Abdul Razak says the hate soup is boiling and New Zealand needs education, social cohesion programs and legislative safeguards before things get worse. The launch of a decentralised Māori-owned data storage network is being hailed as a significant step towards Māori data sovereignty. Te Pā Tū Watawata is a commercial storage service designed with the needs of iwi, hapū and marae in mind. Principal Advisor Erina Mikaire says if Māori don't control their digital infrastructure, then sovereignty stops at the server door. She says the service will offer tailored options to Māori groups with extra protections for more sensitive data. The latest retail figures show a rise in spending across the sector wasn't shared by clothing retailers. Retail NZ Chief Executive Carolyn Young says the figures for the first 3 months of the year show sales were up just over 14% for electrical retailers compared to 2025. However, she says it's been a tough start to the year in clothing, where sales volumes dropped nearly 8%. Ms Young says the Stats NZ figures show retail spend was up 6% from January to March, but the lift wasn't felt evenly across the country. Selwyn's mayor says she is determined to protect the district's identity as Canterbury councils consider local government amalgamations and a potential Greater Christchurch merger. The government has given councils an ultimatum to produce amalgamation proposals by August or risk having one imposed on them. A Greater Christchurch super city model has been touted with the support of Christchurch City Council, but Waimakariri and Selwyn ratepayers have expressed reservations. Selwyn Mayor Lydia Glidden says she's in talks with other mayors, but it's too early to say what a proposal might look like. The number of people killed in an explosion at a coal mine in China has reached at least 90. A massive rescue operation is underway at the site in Shanxi province. The BBC's Jonathan Head reports from Bangkok.
11: We're not entirely sure what the incident was. State media is reporting an explosion. Miners at the scene said they did not hear an explosion. The alert came when carbon monoxide levels went up very high, which can be as a result of an explosion or a fire. One miner also reported smelling sulfur, which might suggest other toxic gases were released. But of those who were brought up to the surface, 123 were sent to hospital. Some of those were in serious condition, though many have now been sent home.
10: And in sport, the Tactics have consolidated their position at the top of Netball's ANZ Premiership ladder by beating the Stars 52-47 in Auckland yesterday. The Stars have now lost three games in a row to sit fourth on the ladder after seven rounds. And Manchester United midfielder Bruno Fernandes was named the Premier League Player of the Season on Saturday after guiding his club to third place in the standings while equaling the league's assists record with a game to spare. That's the news.
12: Kia ora, Pauline Lau here from Culture 101. 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Amanda Nguyen is joining us to talk about venturing into space, changing a US law, and capturing it all in a book. And I speak to brand new Adam Portraiture Award winner Duncan Pepe Long. That's Culture 101, today from midday here on RNZ National.
10: 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Looking now at the short forecast cast from Met Service through until midnight tonight, Northland, Auckland and Coromandel, mostly cloudy with a few showers north of Whangaparaoa, Waikato to Manawatū, Bay of Plenty and the central high country. Mainly fine with areas of morning fog. For Gisborne and Hawke's Bay, mostly cloudy with isolated showers gradually easing by evening. Wairarapa, also Horowhenua Kapiti Coast to Wellington. Cloudy but fine spells developing from this afternoon. Buller, Grey, Westland, Marlborough and Nelson. Fine, apart from areas of morning cloud. Canterbury, a cloudy morning and night with patchy drizzle about the foothills this morning. Otago, Southland and Fiordland, a fine Sunday apart from morning and evening cloud with late drizzle in Fiordland. Chatham Islands, cloudy periods and the odd shower for you. Now to the coastal forecast from Met Service. And as always, we start with the situation. A slow-moving ridge covers most of the country, but an easterly flow affects the far north and a weak front moves up the east coast of the North Island today. High pressure over central and southern regions weakens tomorrow as a front over the South Tasman Sea approaches the country. On Tuesday, the weak front moves rapidly northwards over eastern coastal areas of the country, but is likely to stall in the west over Fiordland. The weak front slowly moves northwards over western parts of the South Island through Wednesday and Thursday, followed by a southwesterly flow. Meanwhile, a weak area of high pressure covers the North Island at this time. And we're starting with plenty today. Plenty, easterly 15 knots, rising to southeast 25 knots in the afternoon. Sea becoming rough. Northeast swell 2 metres with fair visibility and showers clearing in the evening. Tomorrow for plenty, easterly 25 knots, easing to variable 10 knots inshore in the morning and becoming variable 10 knots everywhere later. Rough sea easing, moderate northeast swell easing. Today, Sunday for Colville. Southeast 25 knots, the sea rough. Northeast swell rising to 3 metres with fair visibility in showers. Monday for Colville, easterly 25 knots, easing to 15 knots late. Rough sea easing, moderate northeast swell. Brett today. Easterly 30 knots, the sea rough. Northeast swell 3 metres and fair visibility in showers. Tomorrow for Brett, easterly 25 knots, sea rough, moderate northeast swell. There's a gale warning in force today for Kaipara. Easterly 25 knots, rising to 35 knots north of Cape Reinga this morning, the sea becoming very rough in the north. Long period, southwest swell 2 metres, northeast swell rising to 5 metres north of Cape Reinga. Poor visibility in rain in the north, easing in the afternoon, and Monday for Kaipara. Easterly 20 knots, but 30 knots north of Cape Reinga. Sea rough in the north. Heavy northeast swell north of Cape Reinga and a moderate southwest swell easing. To Raglan today, easterly 15 knots, sea slight. Long period, southwest swell 2 metres. And tomorrow for Raglan, easterly 15 knots, easing to variable 10 knots in the morning. Moderate southwest swell easing. Today for Stevens, southeast 20 knots, sea moderate, southeast swell 1 metre developing, west of Farewell Spit to Hawera, long period southwest swell rising to 3 metres. And Monday for Stevens, southeast 20 knots, easing to variable 10 knots early and becoming westerly 15 knots, but northwest 25 knots east of Farewell Spit to Hawera later, the sea becoming rough in the east. West of Farewell Spit to Hawera, moderate southwest swell easing. Cook today, southeast 25 knots, easing to variable 10 knots this morning, rough sea easing, long period southerly swell rising to 2 metres. And tomorrow for Cook, variable 10 knots, becoming northerly 20 knots early and becoming northwest 20 knots, but northerly 30 knots south of Cape Terafiti later. Sea becoming rough in the south, moderate southerly swell. Today, Sunday for Castle Point. Southerly 15 knots, easing to variable 10 knots this morning. Sea slight, long period southwest swell rising to 3 metres. And Monday for Castle Point, variable 10 knots, becoming northerly 15 knots early and becoming variable 10 knots, but northwest 20 knots north of Cape Palliser late. Moderate southerly swell. Now to Portland today. Southerly 15 knots, rising to southeast 25 knots north of East Cape this morning and easing to 10 knots in the south in the evening. Sea becoming rough in the north. Long period southwest swell rising to 3 metres, northeast swell 1 metre. fair visibility in showers clearing in the afternoon. And tomorrow for Portland, variable 10 knots, but southeast 20 knots north of East Cape, becoming variable 10 knots everywhere early, and becoming northerly 20 knots, but variable 10 knots north of East Cape late. Moderate southerly swell. Today for Abel, variable 10 knots, but southeast 15 knots north of separation point, becoming variable 10 knots everywhere late this afternoon, sea slight, and Monday for Abel, variable 10 knots. Grey today, variable 10 knots, sea slight, long period southwest swell 3 metres, easing. Tomorrow for grey, variable 10 knots, moderate southwest swell, easing. Today Sunday for Milford, southerly 20 knots, turning northerly 15 knots this morning and easing to variable 10 knots in the afternoon. Moderate sea, easing. Long period southwest swell 4 metres, easing, and fair visibility in evening showers. Monday for Milford, variable 10 knots, moderate southwest swell, easing. To Pusiga now, variable 10 knots, northwest 20 knots developing south of West Cape in the afternoon, sea becoming moderate in the south. Long period southwest swell 4 metres, easing. And tomorrow for Pusiga, south of West Cape, northwest 20 knots, rising to 30 knots early and then becoming southwest 20 knots late. Elsewhere, variable 10 knots, becoming northerly 20 knots early. Sea becoming rough in the south for a time with moderate southwest swell. Today for Fovo, variable 10 knots, westerly 15 knots developing late this afternoon, sea slight. Long period southwest swell 4 metres, easing. And Monday for Fovo, northwest 15 knots, rising to northwest 25 knots east of slope point to shelter point early, and becoming southwest 20 knots everywhere late, sea becoming rough in the east for a time and a moderate southwest swell. Today Sunday for Chalmers, southwest 15 knots, easing to variable 10 knots this morning, the sea slight. Long period southwest swell 3 metres. Tomorrow for Chalmers, variable 10 knots, becoming northwest 15 knots later. Moderate southerly swell, easing. To Rangitata today, variable 10 knots, sea slight. Long period southwest swell 3 metres offshore, with poor visibility and morning drizzle. And Monday for Rangitata, variable 10 knots, moderate southerly swell, easing. Conway today, variable 10 knots, northeast 15 knots developing in the evening, sea slight. Long period southwest swell rising to 3 metres offshore and poor visibility in morning drizzle. Monday for Conway, northerly 15 knots easing to variable 10 knots early, moderate southerly swell. And for the Chatham Islands today, southwest 20 knots, sea moderate. Long period southwest swell rising to 5 metres, fair visibility in showers. And tomorrow for the Chatham Islands, westerly 20 knots, heavy southwest swell easing. Yes, that's the coastal forecast for today and into tomorrow. And you can find it on our website, rnz.co.nz. This is RNZ National. It's now 12 minutes past four. More news and weather for you on the hour at five. Morena, and welcome aboard the All Night program for Sunday, May 24th. If you've just joined us, good to be with you. Coming your way, I've got Hymns on Sunday with Robin Jackery, but a great song now. It's a cover version of a song written by Trent Reznor of the band Nine Inch Nails. This cover version from The Man in Black, Johnny Cash. It's called Hurt.

0: way.
1: Johnny Cash with Hurt. And the video of that song is really quite powerful, and you can catch up with it on YouTube when you have the time. Yeah, it's at 16 past four. A text in from a listener saying, am I having an audio hallucination? The weather report seems to be going on forever. You're not mistaken. It's the coastal forecast. We have a lot of coastline in this country, and quite a few boaters, yes, sailors, fishers, yes. So that would explain it. Clearly, if you're a regular listener, you'd be used to the old coastal forecast by now. Anyway, thanks very much for noticing that. I've got a classic Simon and Garfunkel song for you now. It's one of my favourites, and it's going to take us to Hymns with Robin Jackery. It's Old Friends Bookends Theme.

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1: Paul Simon, who wrote the song, Old Friends, Bookends theme, and Art Garfunkel, of course, on the All Night program here at RNZ National. The time has come around to 20 past four now. 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
2: Ata Marie, welcome to Hymns on Sunday. I'm Robin Jackery. Here's something from the New Zealand Youth Choir to warm you up on a cold morning. I'm going to sing when the Spirit says sing.

The 2009 New Zealand Youth Choir there with I'm Gonna Sing When the Spirit Says Sing. We're celebrating the Feast of Pentecost today. This commemorates the descent of the Holy Spirit on Jesus' disciples, and it's described in the Book of Acts like this. Suddenly, a sound like the blowing of a violent wind came from heaven and filled the whole house where the disciples were sitting. They saw what seemed to be tongues of fire that separated and came to rest on each of them. All of them were filled with the Holy Spirit and began to speak in other languages as the Spirit enabled them. In today's program, we've a great selection of Pentecost hymns from the 20th century going right back to the 9th century with this next plain chant. The Latin text is Veni Creator Spiritus, that's Come Creator Spirit in English, and we'll hear a translation made by John Cozen.

A very early Pentecost hymn from the choir of St Mary's Episcopal Cathedral, Edinburgh. Come, Holy Ghost, our hearts inspire. Our next hymn is from the 20th century, and it's a processional hymn written especially for Pentecost Sunday by Michael Hewlett. Here's the choir of Ely Cathedral with Sing to Him in Whom Creation.

the Choir of Ely Cathedral with Michael Hewlett's processional hymn for Pentecost, Sing to Him in Whom Creation. Edwin Hatch was a 19th century scholar of early Christian history who's especially remembered for the hymn Breathe on Me, Breath of God. He wrote it in the 1870s, and it's one that's definitely stood the test of time, as you can find it in hymn books across many denominations today.

Breathe on me, breath of God. The choir there was from Wells Cathedral. Edwin Hatch wrote the words and they were set to Charles Lockhart's tune, Carlisle. Here's another hymn that's sung across many different denominations. It's David Evans' Be Still for the Presence of the Lord.

The London Fox Singers with David Evans' 20th century classic Be Still for the Presence of the Lord, and some lovely oboe playing in there too. You're listening to Hymns on Sunday. You can find a list of today's hymns and the words on the RNZ website. That's rnz.co.nz. Continuing with our Pentecost hymns, here's one by British hymn writer Bernadette Farrell. She composes contemporary Catholic liturgical music. You might know her hymns, Christ Be Our Light and O God, You Search Me. We'll hear Spirit of God, Rest on Your People, and it's a bit like a Taizé chant.

Spirit of God, rest on your people. We heard the St. Thomas More Group with a Pentecost hymn by Bernadette Farrell. And now from New Zealand, a Pentecost hymn by Bill Wallace.

A New Zealand Pentecost hymn by Bill Wallace, Wild Wind of the Holy Spirit. It's back to the 14th century now for a hymn by Italian mystic poet Bianco da Siena. Here's the choir of Wells Cathedral to sing Come Down, O Love Divine.

Come Down, O Love Divine. We heard the choir of Wells Cathedral there, and the tune was Down Ampney by Ralph Vaughan Williams. He composed it especially for these words, and he named the tune after the village in the Cotswolds where he was born. Oh, for a Thousand Tongues to Sing is one of Charles Wesley's best-known hymns, and it's also one of his earliest. He wrote it in 1737 to celebrate the one-year anniversary of his conversion to Christianity. Here it is, sung by the Huddersfield Choral Society.

0: Oh, for a thousand tongues to sing. We heard the Huddersfield Choral Society, and that tune was Lingham by Thomas Jarman. And that's the end of today's edition of Hymns on Sunday. Thanks for your company today, and I hope you enjoyed the Pentecost hymns. If you'd like to get in touch, you can email hymns@rnz.co.nz or write to Hymns on Sunday, RNZ Concert, PO Box 123, Wellington. Thanks to studio operator Phil Benge. I'm Robin Jackery. Join me again next time. Mā te wā.
1: Thank you, Robin. And if you'd like to listen to that program again or any of the previous episodes, you'll find the audio on the Hymns on Sunday page on our website, and that is rnz.co.nz. It's 12 away from 5 on a Sunday morning here on the All Night program. A short story for you following the news, sport and weather. It's written by Sarah Quigley and called Waiting for the Wolves. Now, Planet Woman, featuring Aura Barlow, Kim Halliday and Mahina Kawi from New Zealand, and Lorraine Jordan from Ireland and Sarah Beattie from Scotland, a global collaboration which mixes Pacific rhythms and harmonies with rich Celtic soundscapes. And from their 2005 album Reeling in the Pacific, here are Planet Woman with A Blessing.
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1: That's clearly not Planet Woman. I don't know how that sneaked in here. Well, okay, so it's going to play silly games with me now. Just bear with, and I will get this tune on the radio for you very shortly. In fact, here we go.

Weaving the words of an Irish proverb into that one, Planet Woman and a Blessing. 6 minutes away from five, latest news on the hour for you. It's the 24th of May today, and some more Kiwi history from 1968, actually, when three people died in the Inangahua earthquake. It's a sad story. Yes, the magnitude 7.1 earthquake was centred near Inangahua Junction, a small community 40 kilometres east of Westport. It struck at 5:24 a.m, shaking many people from their beds. At White Cliffs, a limestone bluff collapsed onto a farmhouse, killing one woman occupant and fatally injuring another. And shortly after the earthquake, a motorist was killed near Greymouth when his car hit a section of road that had subsided at a bridge approach. Three men were killed later when a rescue helicopter crashed. Yes, sad day indeed. In 1968, this day when three died in the Inangahua earthquake. Well, I've got some more nice music taking us to the news on the hour. And it's a rather smooth version of the George Gershwin classic, Summertime. It's by Anita Baker with Cyrus Chestnut.

0: RNZ News at 5. Atamarie, I'm Peter McElwain. Islamic leaders say extremists are increasingly targeting and recruiting children online. Federation of Islamic Associations chairperson Abdul Razak says New Zealand is facing the most dangerous environment for anti-Muslim extremism in two decades. He says young people are being radicalised through gaming platforms, social media and the dark web. Abdul Razak says intervention is needed before online hate turns into real-world violence. An international law expert says the government's increase in defence spending is necessary given the global security situation. The government has announced a $1.6 billion funding boost for defence over the next 4 years. The focus is on maritime security with drones planned and money to keep the ageing frigates and HMNZS Canterbury in service. Professor Al Gillespie says every dollar spent on the military is a dollar not spent on housing or education, but he says it's an unfortunate choice the government needs to make. He says the world is now more dangerous than a decade ago, and New Zealand needs to be combat ready. Auckland FC are A-League football champions after defeating Sydney FC 1-0 in the grand final in Auckland last night. At a sold-out Go Media Stadium, the scores were level at half-time at nil-all. Midfielder Cam Howison scored his first goal for Auckland FC on the hour mark to make history. Howison told Sky Sport it's hard to put words into what it means.
1: I'm just over the moon for the boys. We have such a great group here. Yeah, it's amazing to be a part of it and to be champions. So, and a great time to score my first goal, huh? So, very good.
0: Cam Howison was also named MVP. Pakistan's military says Army Chief Field Marshal Syed Asim Munir held highly productive talks with Iran's president and other senior officials during a visit to Tehran on ending the Iran war. It said negotiations over the past 24 hours had resulted in encouraging progress. US Secretary of State Marco Rubio, who is visiting India, also said progress had been made on Iran and that the US might have something to say on the issue in the coming days. President Trump has told CBS News that the US and Iran are getting a lot closer to finalising an agreement. Reports from the Democratic Republic of Congo say an Ebola treatment centre has been destroyed in a suspected arson attack in Mongwalu in Ituri province. Officials say no one was injured. Here's the BBC's Thomas Nardi.
2: This is the second attack on an Ebola treatment center, signaling a growing distrust of health workers, some of whom continue to face threats. On Thursday, local community members burned down two tents belonging to Alima, an international humanitarian NGO, as family members and friends attempted to claim the body of an Ebola patient for proper burial in Ruampara in the Ituri province, where the virus has spread to seven health zones. Last month, the Congolese authorities said that the coffin of a nurse who died from Ebola was changed during a funeral in Mongalo, a development the WHO conceded a super spreader event.
0: Uganda's health ministry has confirmed three new Ebola cases, bringing the total to five. To sport, wings Darren Watene-Zelezniak and Alofiana Khan-Pereira and halfback Demairi Martin have all brought up tri-doubles as the New Zealand Warriors ground out a 30-12 win over St George Illawarra Dragons at Kogarah. The result extends their winning streak to six games. And middle-distance sensation Sam Ruth has made himself unavailable for this year's Commonwealth Games in Glasgow. The 17-year-old says he's run out of time to peak for the Games in July after spending the last 6 weeks recovering from a leg stress fracture. That's the news.
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4: Do we know why this couple are so prolific? 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
6: 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The Hurricanes, shut up, Lima.
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0: This is RNZ National, funded through New Zealand On Air. We're also on rnz.co.nz and on your mobile. And a brand new short forecast has arrived thanks to Met Service. It takes us to midnight tonight. Northland, Auckland and Coromandel, mostly cloudy. A few showers about Coromandel Peninsula and also north of Whangaparoa. Waikato to Manawatu Bay of Plenty and the Central High Country. A mainly fine Sunday with areas of morning fog. Gisborne and Hawke's Bay mostly cloudy with isolated showers gradually easing by this evening. Wairarapa, also Horowhenua Kapiti Coast to Wellington. Fine apart from areas of morning cloud. Buller, Grey, Westland, Marlborough and Nelson. Fine apart from areas of morning cloud. For Canterbury today, cloud morning and night with patchy drizzle about the foothills this morning. Otago, Southland and Fiordland, fine apart from morning and evening cloud and late drizzle in Fiordland. Today for the Chatham Islands, cloudy periods and the odd shower. Let's head to our main centres now to see what it's going to be like. Firstly, in Auckland, mostly cloudy, the odd shower north of Whangaparaoa. Fine spells developing in the south this afternoon, easterlies and the expected high around 19. Tauranga, morning cloud, clearing to fine southeasterlies and 19 as well. Kirikiriroa, Hamilton, a fine Sunday apart from some morning cloud, southeasterlies and 18. To the capital, Wellington, cloud clearing and becoming fine this morning, light southeasterlies dying out at night and 15 expected. Christchurch, morning and evening cloud, otherwise fine, light winds with afternoon northeasterlies and the expected high around 14, and Auckland, Dunedin, a fine day with light winds and a top of 12. The mountains forecast, the extended one from Met Service now, the North Island firstly, Raukumara to Kaimanawa Forest Park, cloud increasing and isolated showers easing this evening. Tongariro and Te Papakura o Taranaki, fine apart from areas of morning cloud. Ruahine to Tararua Forest Park, partly cloudy with isolated showers, mainly in the east, clearing in the afternoon. Light southeasterly winds and the freezing level about 2,800 metres. Monday's outlook, mainly fine, though cloud and isolated showers developing for the Tararuas late. Northwesterly winds developing and becoming strong about the Tararuas. The freezing level rising to above 3,000 metres everywhere. Tuesday's outlook, partly cloudy with isolated showers. Northwesterly winds changing southerly in the south. The freezing level above 3,000 metres, lowering to 2,400 metres in the south. The outlook for Wednesday, mainly fine, with isolated showers from Whirinaki Forest Park northwards, light winds, the freezing level above 3,000 metres and lowering to 2,400 metres in the south. And the South Island's turn now, Kahurangi National Park to Arthur's Pass National Park, including the Kaikoura Ranges. Mostly cloudy with isolated light showers, clearing this morning and then mainly fine. Auraki Mount Cook National Park to Mount Aspiring National Park, fine. Fiordland National Park, fine at first, but becoming cloudy in the afternoon and drizzle developing in the evening. The wind should be mostly light, with westerlies developing about Fiordland from afternoon and becoming strong in exposed places in the evening. The freezing level, about 2,700 metres. Tomorrow's outlook, partly cloudy, with a few showers turning to rain for Fiordland at night. Strong northwesterly winds, gale in exposed places, and changing strong southerly about Fiordland late. The freezing level about 3,200 metres, lowering to 2,400 metres in the south. Tuesday's outlook, partly cloudy, with isolated showers for most. However, rain about Fiordland with snow to 1,800 metres, clearing early. The winds mainly light, and the freezing level 3,200 metres, sloping to 2,400 metres in the south, and becoming 2,400 metres everywhere. The outlook Wednesday, rain developing north of Mount Aspiring National Park, easing later, light winds and the freezing level 2,300 metres. You're with RNZ National. It's now 8 minutes after five. We'll have the regional weather forecast for you around about 5:30. News and weather again at 6 with Sarah Bradley. Don't forget Sunday story time after that. This is the All Night Programme. I'm Peter McElwain. Let's take a look-see at what's on the way this hour for you. Well, at about 5:30, we'll find out what is going on with the Venice Biennale. And then we have the House at about 5:45. Yes, our Parliament show with Louis considering the motivations for governing MP members' bills, while Phil considers the political version of Newton's third law of motion. Now, though, a short story by Sarah Quigley, and she's reading this one too. It's called Waiting for the Wolves. She's reading it herself.

The nights were the worst. There were so many of them, and they crouched at the end of the days like long black tunnels. He had heard of the way that cats sat on babies, not, of course, that he was a baby, and then sucked the life out of them. This was what the nights did to him. As soon as his bedroom door was closed, the darkness settled on his head. He struggled to get free, although he knew it wasn't possible. Then the cough would start, and the terrible wrenching for breath, and soon he was wet all over with sweat, even his hair. To show that he wasn't scared, he would march his fingers along the edge of his pillow and sing in his head because he couldn't sing out loud. In this way, he measured his steps to the morning. "I have wolves in my lungs," he said one day, mashing his toast to a pulp with the back of his knife. "Why wolves?" asked his mother. "That's what they sound like," he said. "I can hear them howling." His parents couldn't save him. When he was smaller, he had believed in them. But the promise of wellness, the wish to be well, had never been granted. They provided him with warmth and sympathy. Their arms had grown wide from 7 years of love and guilt. They bought him stuff called intal, which helped, but was nothing like a cure. But they had become the shape of comfort only, rather than the real thing. It wasn't their fault, but they moved to the edge of his vision, like coals dropping to the bottom of a dying fire. It seemed to him that he must have done something in his past, something long ago, perhaps even before he was born, but so bad that he was still held in iron bands. Those bands grabbed him around the throat mostly at night and sometimes when he ran. Because he believed that he deserved them, he submitted to them with dignity and hardly ever cried. He became used to the terrible tightness, but still, he would have liked to know if he would ever be free. In the encyclopedia kept under his bed, he read the story about Prometheus tied to the cliff, that terrible story where the birds came every morning and pecked out Prometheus's liver for all eternity. Because he had a fellow feeling with Prometheus, he called himself Theo, which sounded slightly similar, even though his attackers were wolves rather than eagles, and they came in the darkness rather than the dawn. On the days he was well enough to go to school, pale with rings under his eyes, the other children eyed him up professionally. "It's that puffer thing that makes you sick," announced Digger Johnson, with his sharp, birdy eyes. "That thing you carry round in your pocket." "You think so?" said Theo doubtfully. "My parents say it helps." "Nah," said Digger with certainty. "It turns you into a wuss." After he had inspected the inhaler, he became so certain that he flushed it down the toilet. Panic makes the lungs draw in, their sides sticking to each other like a deflating balloon. The children gathered to watch the struggle on the dusty ground, knees drawn to the chest, but the head pulled up and back like a dying horse. The wind racketed around the house so often. They lived on a hill which caught the full brunt of the easterly wind, and almost every afternoon, in the dead time before tea, the doors and windows started to bang. The hallways became channels for the outside air as it rushed through the house, searching for an escape route. It flew wildly over internal balconies and raised the pages of books, so the books seemed to rear their heads and look around, sometimes straight at Theo. So much displaced air. It came from the mouth of the harbour, yet none of it ever seemed to find his own mouth. He would lie on his side on the sofa, trying to relax and leaving his lips wide open, but the great gulps rushed on past. Their house was new and bright with much glass. There were days when he sat at breakfast and mashed up his toast, trying to look tough, but was unable to stop hunching and wheezing. On those days his mother kept him at home. She worked in her office on the mezzanine floor while he stayed downstairs and polished the glass.
He used newspaper for this, which was a trick as old as the hills. The scratchy sound of the paper reminded him of himself and the noise in his head. But it worked like magic. His hands became covered in indigo, the same colour as the rings beneath his eyes. But soon the windows were clear, and this gave him a temporary clarity afterwards as he rested and hoped. The Greek storytellers might have understood what it was like to be tied to a cliff, but 4,000 years ago, Chinese physicians had discovered a tea that could still be used today. They called it the divine leaf because of its healing properties, and it was supposed to rid the lungs of mucus as well as the common cold. His parents believed that this did him good, mainly because they wanted to. Who could say that it didn't? Often it is disbelief that stops the cure. Eventually, the taste of green tea became indistinguishable with the taste of sickness. Sometimes it was the only thing that could fit down Theo's swollen throat, trickling narrowly through his narrowed passageways. Combined with intal, it left a thin taste of metal in the mouth. He wanted hot chocolate like ordinary kids, but dairy products were forbidden. They brought on attacks. The thing was, he was sick and tired of soy drinks and milk substitutes. They seemed like cartoons of the real thing, and it was this feeling of unreality that drove him to the fridge one afternoon when his mother was out at the mall. He grabbed up the milk carton so hard that it almost burst in his hand. Taking off the top, he raised the green carton to his lips and breathed in through his nose. It was cardboard and wax. It was the smell of cold fridge. It was what other people drank. He drank too, and soon he fell gasping on the floor, which was where his father found him. His father shouted, but mainly because of guilt. "I'm to blame," he shouted, over and over, dialing the emergency number with one hand and holding Theo's head with the other. On Saturdays, it was his father's job to look after him, so his mother could relax and go out with her friends. In an ambulance that screamed like the wind, they went to the hospital. There he was put in a breathing tent, and many other people peered in at him. The world became blue to him then, a light, bright blue, like the bottom of a swimming pool, and he thought that the one cold, unearthly mouthful of milk had killed him. But he lived to tell the tale, although he had to lie in bed for many days afterwards. Soon there was a party he was invited to, a 6-year-old party. His father came along too. His mother dropped them off because she had a meeting on the other side of town. She seemed nervous at leaving Theo, but also relieved. She drove away quite cheerfully, forgetting to look in the rear vision mirror and wave. She was a good mother, though. She read many medical journals to keep up with new advances that might help her son. The party was all right, but it had a ragged feel to it. Perhaps, being 7, he was just too old. He could hear the parents sitting in the kitchen, talking about dull things like money. But then he went into the garden with Nora, who was 7 like him, and they stood amongst the currant bushes and talked about far more important things, like how to spend money once they had made it, and where they might get married when they were growing up and could go anywhere they liked. "You're an airhead," said Digger, appearing between the leafy branches and slouching up beside them. "You're full of hot air." For someone who preferred actions to talking, Digger picked his words cunningly. He was always referring to the puffer, ever since getting into trouble over it with the teacher. Perhaps for a minute he thought he had killed somebody. Digger stayed there for a long time, watching them both with his blackbird eyes, making Nora uneasy. He crammed currants into his mouth so that his teeth became dark and stained. Soon it was time to go inside and eat. There was such a feast, sausages with tomato ketchup, bright toffees in a bowl, and small triangle sandwiches made with layers of ham. His father peeked in from the kitchen and gave him a wink, but disappeared again to talk about the benefits of investing in financial schemes.
Suddenly, the cake was there, taking over the table. It was huge and white, drawn all over with squiggly pink and turquoise lines, and it was so cold that it steamed. It had been brought in quickly from the freezer, like an invalid taken out for a walk before it got dark, and after it was partly demolished, its insides showed as rough as sand. Theo stared longingly at the others, at Nora, at Digger, who had all fallen silent because they were eating huge spoonfuls of cake off wavering paper plates. He wavered too. But he was aware of his father's presence behind him in the kitchen, talking about insurance. And he was also aware of his mother's voice, even though she was high in a glass office on the other side of the city. "Don't," he heard her say, and "try not to," and "we'll give you a treat when you get home." Then it was time to go home. Children were reeled into the kitchen like fish, and parents were hunting for coats. He knew his father would soon be hunting too, but for now, his father's voice was loud and involved, still talking about money. The puffer in his pocket weighted him down, heavy as a sinker. He drifted and dragged his way over to the food table. There was still some cake there, slightly messy, a trail of crumbs leading to its dark heart. With an effort, he took his hands away from the puffer and put them right on the cake, on it and into it, drawing out a hunk as if it were frozen earth. He brought it to his mouth. It was so icy that its breath caught the back of his throat and made him cough. The creaminess was unknown to him. He could compare it to nothing, except, perhaps, sleep. Soon his father came and found him, sitting against the table leg, with pink and turquoise on his lips and icy white crumbs on his sleeve. "Have you?" said his father in a panic. "Have you?" Instantly, his mother was called, in spite of the fact she was in the middle of a meeting. "Should we call an ambulance?" he heard his father shouting. "Should we?" Then there was much excitement all around, shapes rushing to and fro at the edge of his vision as he lay quietly on the sofa, waiting for the

0: creamy voice. I'm okay now. There were specks of turquoise food colouring under his fingernails. After his parents took him home, they put him in the bath and rubbed his thin back and laughed and cried and put him to bed. All the time he kept his fingers curled and his hands to himself. After the light was switched off, he dug his cake nails into his legs. The pain was small. It was the only pain he had had all day. Were the eagles perched out in the hallway? Were the wolves under the bed? Perhaps, perhaps not. He could hear his parents' voices out in the living room, saying things like, "It could have been serious," and "He'll survive." What did he say to himself in a quiet voice under his breath as he lay there in the middle of the bed? It was something like, "This is the beginning." And then he slept.
1: That was Waking for the Wolves, written and read by Sarah Quigley. 24 past five on a Sunday morning here on the All Night program at RNZ National. I've got a random overnight fact for you now. And this morning, in ancient Greece, throwing an apple to a woman was a symbolic gesture of romantic interest, and catching it indicated acceptance of that interest. It's a coincidence. That's how I met my wife. Now I've got a singer for you out of Fort Worth, Texas, who weaves gospel with soul. His name, Leon Bridges, and from his 2018 album Good Thing, this is called Bet Ain't Worth the Hand. Next up today in history.

Leon Bridges' Bet Ain't Worth the Hand. No mai, haere mai. Welcome to Sunday, the 24th of May, and Today in History. Starting in 1844 this morning, when Samuel Morse sent the message, What Hath God Wrought? A biblical quotation, of course, from a committee room in the United States Capitol to his assistant, Alfred Vail, in Baltimore, Maryland, to inaugurate a commercial telegraph line between Baltimore

0: Baltimore and Washington, D.C. In 1930, Amy Johnson landed in Darwin, Northern Territory, becoming the first woman to fly solo from England to Australia. She left on May 5th for the 11,000-mile flight. 1941 in World War II, the Battle of the Atlantic. Yes, in the Battle of the Denmark Strait, the German battleship Bismarck sank the pride of the Royal Navy HMS Hood, killing all but three crewmen. 1956, the first Eurovision Song Contest was held in Lugano, Switzerland. 1976, the Judgment of Paris took place in France, launching California as a worldwide force in the production of quality wine. 1988, Section 28 of the United Kingdom's Local Government Act 1988, a controversial amendment stating that a local authority cannot intentionally promote homosexuality. 1994, and four men were convicted of bombing the World Trade Center in New York in 1993. Each one was sentenced to 240 years in prison. 1999 this day, the International Criminal Tribunal for the former Yugoslavia in The Hague, Netherlands, indicted Slobodan Milosevic and four others for war crimes and crimes against humanity committed in Kosovo. And in 2019, under pressure over her handling of Brexit, the British Prime Minister Theresa May announced her resignation as leader of the Conservative Party, effective as of June 7th. Notable birthdays today, Daniel Gabriel Fahrenheit, the Polish-German physicist and engineer who developed the Fahrenheit scale, was born in 1686. Queen Victoria of the UK, born today 1819. Tommy Chong, the American, or more Canadian-American actor, director, producer and screenwriter, famous for his work with Cheech and Chong. It's Bob Dylan's birthday today. Yes, the American singer-songwriter, guitarist, artist, writer and producer and Nobel Prize laureate, born today 1941. American singer-songwriter and actress Patti LaBelle in 1944. American actress and businesswoman Priscilla Presley, former wife of Elvis, born today 1945. English actor Jim Broadbent, 1949. Another English actor, Alfred Molina, in 1953. The American singer-songwriter and guitarist Roseanne Cash, born this day 1955, English actress Kristen Scott Thomas in 1960, and the French footballer and actor of Manchester United fame Eric Cantona, born today 1966. New Zealand aviator George Bolt, born today 1893, politician Catherine O'Regan in 1946. Former All Black great and captain Ian Kirkpatrick, born today 1946 as well. Rugby league player and coach Kevin Eero in 1968. Netball player Catherine Cox, 1976. Free diver William Troubridge in 1980. And New Zealand actress Kimberly Crossman, born today 1988. And that's a quick look through events on this day in history. Before I forget, Ange, thank you so much for your text saying up in Hokianga, pouring here at the moment. Please take care, Ange. Thank you. To the Met Service regional forecasts now, starting with the situation. A slow-moving ridge covers most of the country, but an easterly flow affects the far north, and a weak front moves up the east coast of the North Island today. High pressure over central and southern regions weakens tomorrow as a front over the South Tasman Sea approaches the country. For Northland, Auckland and Coromandel Peninsula, mostly cloudy, a few showers for Coromandel Peninsula and also north of Whangaparaoa. Fine spells developing in Auckland this afternoon and easterlies. Waikato, Waitomo, Bay of Plenty, Rotorua, Taumarunui, Taupō, Taihape, Taranaki, Whanganui, Manawatu, Horowhenua, Kapiti Coast and Wellington. Areas of morning cloud or fog, otherwise fine with southeasterlies. Gisborne, Hawke's Bay and Wairarapa, including the Tararua district, mostly cloudy, showers easing this morning and then clearing in the evening with southerlies. Nelson and Marlborough, mainly fine. Areas of morning and evening cloud with light winds, but southeasterlies about Golden Bay. Buller, Grey and Westland, partly cloudy, with isolated light morning showers mainly about the ranges, light winds. Canterbury today, mostly cloudy with patchy early morning drizzle south of Christchurch. Cloud clearing and becoming fine by late this morning, light winds and then northeasterlies from afternoon. For Fiordland, Otago and Southland, areas of morning and evening cloud or fog, otherwise fine. Light winds, but westerlies about Stewart Island from afternoon. Chatham Islands today, cloudy periods and the odd shower with southwesterlies. The outlook for all of Aotearoa New Zealand until midnight tomorrow. The North Island can expect a few showers from Coromandel Peninsula northwards. contracting to the far north, mainly fine elsewhere. The South Island showers developing in the west and south, mainly fine elsewhere. And for Rekohu Chatham Islands, cloudy today and tomorrow, I should say, with a few showers and southwesterlies. It's 27 to 6. The Venice Biennale jury resigned 2 weeks ago after announcing they wouldn't award prizes to countries whose governments have been charged with crimes against humanity by the ICC. The Biennale has since moved to an anonymous public vote, with winners to be announced in November instead of this month. Russia is participating for the first time since the invasion of Ukraine, prompting protests and a threat from the European Commission to pull €2 million in funding. Perlina Lau discussed the politics with art critic and curator Gina Yezdich, who's been in Venice, and with Sarah Hudson of the Matahu Collective, who won the Golden Lion in 2024 and is watching events unfold from Aotearoa.
1: It's not as simple as like a clash between good and bad, but it actually kind of exposed the way in which contemporary art is entangled with state power. Labour, diplomacy, and then you've got the moral responsibility all at once. And I think that this is where artists are going, okay, so who is able to boycott and who isn't? And so I think even those people who are saying, yeah, we still want to kind of be participating in the Biennale, like, is it actually artist-led or is it pavilion-led or nation-led? Whose voice are we listening or hearing to? And I think that that's the bit that's actually the question here. We're hearing multiple voices and multiple entanglements between art, which we've always said is really sort of outside of the politics. Well, in the Biennale context, it's very much part of the politics. It's soft power, isn't it?
2: Yeah, has it lost its prestige then?
1: I think it's really sort of surfaced the unequal conditions. And I think it's also revealed that contemporary art is like simultaneously a space for resistance and a mechanism for like nationalistic representation. And that tension between the two have kind of become impossible to kind of absorb this year. It has lost its kind of luster, because how are they going to prevent this thing happening again and again, right? It's lost its sparkle, but it's also revealed that art is very much entangled in all the politics of things, and that it cannot be neutral. And I think that's what they were trying to claim. It's sort of, you know, the laurel of inclusion and transcendence and all these things, but we see that it isn't. It's very much rooted in power.
2: Instead of winners being announced this month at the Biennale, they'll now be announced in November. Here's a bit more background. This year, Russia is participating for the first time since the invasion of Ukraine, a return which shocked artists, politicians and the EU. The Russian punk protest group Pussy Riot staged a protest, while the European Commission strongly condemned the move and threatened to pull €2 million in funding for the Biennale. Qatar has built its first ever pavilion in 30 years, while Iran has dropped out. So it seems Venice has now become a window into global politics. Artist Sarah Hudson is part of the Mata'aho Collective here in Aotearoa, which won the Golden Lion in 2024. New Zealand didn't have a pavilion that year, following a CNZ report which cited inadequate resources. However, there is a New Zealand pavilion this year, presenting Taharaki Skyside with Fiona Partington. I spoke to Sarah Hudson about what it was like knowing a jury had selected your work.
3: These aren't people that we've worked with before, but work in our industry at a really high level. So it felt kind of like almost a jury of peers, or a jury of kind of informed colleagues anyway. Being chosen by them was special. A popularity vote by the audience is something different, not to kind of just credit the everyday audience that experiences artwork, but I just feel like it's a different category of award.
2: Well, who is the Venice Biennale for? Is it for the public or is it for the industry?
3: Yeah, that's a great question. I think it's definitely such an established art world happening. Then on the other hand, I also know like thousands of school children that go through there every 2 years, and teachers as well, and the kind of in the general population too. It can be for both, but I definitely think it's more to the art world, the kind of prestige that is around it. I think it's is for the art world.
2: Do you think that if you were there this year and you were showing your work knowing it was going to be voted by the public, how would you feel if that was the case?
3: I can't kind of... Matahu have discussed this a bit and kind of speculated what we would do. And I think that we would be part of the group of artists who have voluntarily withdrawn from the official Golden Lion Awards this year. Dozens of artists who have opted not to participate because of the withdrawal of the jury, artists have followed to not participate.
2: Sarah has been watching all the events unfold from here in Aotearoa and also shared her concerns about what's been going on.
3: Many New Zealand artists and art workers that I've talked to in the last week have been seriously concerned about the lack of engagement from the New Zealand Pavilion and CNZ regarding particularly the May 8th strike, which was organised by Art Not Genocide Alliance, where many pavilions shut their doors in strike action against the presence of the Israeli pavilion, and also to kind of support the withdrawal of the jury as well. We haven't heard or seen any official stance from CNZ or the New Zealand Pavilion. It would just be great to hear a response from them and their reasoning behind this inaction, so we can kind of be informed, so there can be some transparency, so artists can kind of meaningfully position ourselves in relation to this.
2: What would comment from CNZ mean, and how would that affect the artists and the individual artists?
3: A lot of artists that I've been talking to really want to know if the inaction with the strikes and the protests has been a kind of structural order, or if it's the kind of decision of individuals. If it's structural, that can kind of mean we as artists can then relate to those decisions in a different way or respond to those decisions in different ways. At the moment, we don't know. I'm frustrated by an absence of a stance because this is a really significant year. The Russian Pavilion is back, and there have been multiple protests outside their pavilion. The Israeli Pavilion is back. It's in a different place, but it is present. The South African Pavilion is empty because of their artists wanting to show work that speaks to lots of different things, but also Palestine in particular, and their government, their kind of Minister for the Arts, put a stop to that. So it's been a really kind of heated, loaded geopolitical hot pot.
2: Artist Sarah Hudson from the Mata'aho Collective and the group which won the 2024 Golden Lion Award. We put Sarah's frustrations and comments to Creative New Zealand, and I spoke to Kent Gardner, the Chair of Arts Council New Zealand and the Commissioner for New Zealand at the Venice Biennale.
4: I just want to make it clear, Creative New Zealand unequivocally recognises and supports and upholds the freedom of artistic expression and freedom of speech in all forms. And this is the same everywhere, including at international events like the Venice Biennale.
2: Sarah was talking about how that stance hasn't been official, or it hasn't been very clear. Can you understand why artists want information and transparency to be clear about New Zealand's position?
4: Yeah, I think New Zealand's clear that it's there as the National Pavilion, and to present Fiona's work as part of that. And I think that's been clear.
2: What have the discussions been on the ground about what's been going on? I'm referring to the protests, the strikes, the jury resigning, all of that going on.
4: There's obviously a lot, and it's busy at the pavilions, including particularly at New Zealand's pavilion. To be fair, there hasn't been that much discussion about it in relation to what we saw unfolding in the afternoon and evening of the 8th of May and the protests there. The New Zealand Pavilion remained open, as I understand most national pavilions did.
2: And what's your response to the jury resigning and the change to the voting system to public ticket holders?
4: The curator, Kuyo Keo, who unfortunately passed away, she had a clear vision for what she wanted to see. And, you know, the jury, as I understand it, resigned because they weren't able to fulfil her vision of it.
2: And so does the change in voting affect the prestige of the ward?
4: Yeah, it's interesting. I think the countries and artists withdrawing from it will no doubt impact that, and the change to the voting system does have that effect, no doubt.
2: Did the New Zealand Pavilion discuss this among yourselves when that happened? Because that's a pretty big part of the Biennale, you know, especially given the Mata Aho Collective won in 2024.
4: Yeah, I mean, you know, Mata Aho winning the Golden Lion in 2024 was awesome. These things, as you can appreciate, changing on the ground, and yeah, no doubt there are discussions about them, and you know, people have views on it, including the artist, and Creative New Zealand will work closely in relation to that.
2: Were the new terms and conditions of the voting made clear to the artists, made clear to the national pavilions?
4: I understand they've been well publicised.
2: You've shared with me just before that CNZ's position is that it supports artistic freedom of expression.
4: Absolutely.
2: Is CNZ going to issue a statement? Are they going to publish that anywhere? I looked on, you know, the website and the socials before. There's no comment there. There isn't any indication of that stance.
4: I think that's a stance of Creative New Zealand that permeates and pervades everything we do. You know, that's what we're about, the voice of artists and the freedom of artistic expression.
2: Geopolitics aside, Kent, how is the New Zealand Pavilion being received and what's been the response to it so far?
4: The pavilion and Fiona's presentation has been received extraordinarily well, including to critical acclaim by a number of global media. And I don't know if you're aware of that, but, you know, it's an extremely moving pavilion, and even the Times mentioned it in their top seven pavilions. And also with Sotheby's, they actually said that the New Zealand Pavilion is one of the national pavilions to watch. And for me and Creative New Zealand, this is the important thing, to see New Zealand represented so powerfully and on the shoulders of Mata Aho again, and to be part of this global conversation.
2: I have seen images of the pavilion of Fiona Partington's work, and it is striking. It's incredible. Yeah, it looks amazing. So on that side of things, it is very exciting that we're being noted.
4: It's the other thing I can say is that, you know, it's not just visual imagery, it's a soundtrack with it as well. It's a striking pavilion delivered by not only by the artist, but also by Christchurch Art Gallery. And it will be able to be seen by New Zealanders in New Zealand at Christchurch Art Gallery after the Venice presentation closes in November this year.
0: Kent Gardner, the Chair of Arts Council New Zealand and the Commissioner for New Zealand at the Venice Biennale. And he was speaking to Perlina Lau on Culture 101 last Sunday. We'll have more art and culture on the radio for you this afternoon here at RNZ National. Meanwhile, news, sport and weather in 14 minutes with Sarah Bradley, followed by Sunday Storytime. And, of course, we have Sunday Morning, hosted by Jim Mora for you today. Time now, though, for our report from Parliament, the House, with Louis Collins and Phil Smith.
5: Kia ora, nā mai ki te whare. Welcome to the House. I'm Louis Collins. Parliament's legislative agenda is dominated by government bills. Bills agreed by Cabinet and introduced by ministers to enact government policy. But of course, ministers aren't the only MPs who can try to change the law. In fact, any backbench MP can develop an idea, draft a bill and throw it into Parliament's biscuit tin. The hard part, of course, is getting it drawn. Still, historically, some hugely significant laws have started life this way. Without a bit of luck in the Members' Bill ballot, things like marriage equality, anti-smacking legislation, or assisted dying may have sat in the too-hard, too-controversial basket for years. A lot of those social blockbuster laws, though, came from MPs outside government. But governing parties still use Members' Bills too. In fact, all but one of this week's Members' Bills came from an MP from a government party. But why use members' bills when governing parties can already introduce legislation through their ministers? Well, one reason is tactical. Every government-backed members' bill occupying a slot on the order paper tilts the odds against an opposition bill being drawn. They are also a way to tautoko broader party policy, reinforce political branding, or sharpen differences with opponents. This bill from Rema Nightclay, for example, could be seen as fitting into that space, reinforcing National's broader tough-on-crime brand.
6: And so the simple principle behind my members' bill, which I inherited from the Honourable Simeon Brown, is that public funds should never end up in the hands of gangs. New Zealanders rightfully expect funds to strengthen communities, not to benefit criminal organisations, Madam Speaker. This bill closes the loophole that currently exists, that public money should not be given directly or indirectly to gangs or groups affiliated with gangs.
5: But members' bills can also serve multiple political purposes at once. Sometimes they're used because coalition parties can't agree strongly enough to make something official government policy. Other times they're ideas that just aren't urgent government priorities, more nice-to-haves than must-dos, or policies parties want to politically test before fully committing to. Instead, an individual MP can advance them independently. ACT MP Laura McClure's deepfake digital harm and exploitation bill arguably sits somewhere in that space and has since attracted support from some unlikely corners of Parliament.
7: Although the ACT Party and Te Pāti Māori don't agree on a lot of things, this is where it was really important that we could agree on this. This particular bill, the deepfake digital harm and exploitation bill, is essentially where creating AI pornographic images of young people without their consent, this bill criminalises that.
5: Increasingly, members' bills are also becoming vehicles for political signalling. Bills that can generate headlines, sharpen political divides, or force debate on broader cultural issues, whether or not they become law or are even drawn from the tin.
6: Over recent years, a set of ideas often described as gender identity has moved rapidly from theory into practice. Progressive politics prioritises ideology over reality, identity over biology. If anyone can be a man or woman purely by declaration, then those words cease to have clear meaning. And when words lose meaning, the law that depends on them becomes unstable. This is not a trivial issue and should concern every member of this House. What it means to be a woman is under attack. The legislation Definitions of Woman and Man Amendment Bill will ensure clarity and consistency in New Zealand law by providing biologically grounded meanings for the terms woman and man.
5: What's interesting is that parties will sometimes support a bill at first reading without necessarily endorsing it outright. That's especially true for political signalling bills or issues coalition parties couldn't quite agree on behind closed doors. Supporting a bill to select committee, though, lets parties test public reaction, hear submissions, and avoid immediately alienating voters on either side of the debate, especially when the report back date is after Parliament's risen for the election, which is why you'll often hear speeches that sound supportive but carefully non-committal.
8: I'm not convinced that this bill will advance the rights and opportunities or the well-being of women and girls in any way, shape or form in New Zealand. As Minister for Women, my focus is firmly on the real challenges facing women today. That includes closing the gender pay gap, so women are fairly recognised and rewarded in the workforce. It includes supporting more women into leadership across business, across rural sectors and across public life. It includes addressing issues...
9: This bill does not in any way contribute to those outcomes. It does not mean, however, that the issues it raises should be dismissed. For that reason, while I do have strong reservations about this bill, the National Party will support this bill to select committee. We do so to ensure that New Zealanders have the opportunity to have their say through a proper democratic process.
5: All but one of this week's members' bills, the first reading of which wasn't completed, now head to the next stage of the parliamentary process, Whether they were technical legislative fixes, policy testing grounds, political signalling exercises, or as many were a combination of all three, they now face select committee scrutiny and public submissions where people will be able to have their say before the bill goes on to the next legislative stage. And you can find out how to make a submission on Parliament's website.
10: Thanks, Louis. Kia ora, I'm Phil Smith. And in the second half of the House today, we segue from the members' bills on Wednesday to how the House spent a lot of the rest of the week, the government part. In Parliament, a governing coalition typically has a built-in majority, so the governing side can pretty much always get their own way. And if they choose, they can more or less ignore the opposition. Sometimes they do. And on some things, the House is a lot more collaborative, or at least informative, than it can appear. But the more power and independence a government chooses to exercise, the more that their oppositions will try to frustrate them, to oppose them. This blowback is the political version of Newton's third law of motion, and it's just as predictable. It's called the opposition after all. In small ways, here are two examples from this week.
11: I move government notice of motion number 3 in the name of the Honourable Paul Goldsmith regarding appointments to the Electoral Commission.
10: On Tuesday, the government put forward a motion to appoint 3 new members to the recently expanded Board of the Electoral Commission. In some countries, an expanded electoral board and new appointments in the run-up to an election could be presumed to be a naked power grab, but New Zealand has a tradition, at least in recent decades, of less nakedly political electoral governance. As a result, these kinds of appointments tend to be widely, even unanimously, agreed. In the short debate on the proposal this week, it was revealed that the motion to appoint the 3 new board members had been raised at the All-Party Business Committee, and also separately with Labour, and Labour was satisfied with the consultation that they had received. The Greens and Te Pāti Māori were unhappy, for different but overlapping reasons. First, for Labour, Camilla Balich, with a little background on the folk who run our elections.
12: Their role, in fact, goes wider than that, and they do have a role in maintaining confidence in our electoral system and therefore confidence in our democracy. And that is why it was appropriate and appreciated that prior to this motion coming before the House, there was consultation, certainly with our party, and I understand parties across the House through Business Committee, around the appointment of these 3 individuals.
10: Marima Davidson for the Greens, who it seems had less information to go on.
13: Now, the Greens wrote to the Minister when we were notified, as soon as we were notified about the 3 appointments, the 3 nominations. When we wrote to the Minister Goldsmith and highlighted our concerns and our rationales and our very clear reasons why, we did not get any response back, not even an acknowledgement of our letter. And so we find ourselves now here having to debate this in the House.
10: The Greens were happy with one of the nominated board members, had asked for more information on a second, and were opposed to a third that they felt was too closely aligned with a politically active think tank. Te Pāti Māori also voted against the appointments, though their objections were more about contentious changes to electoral law for this year's election around Māori seats and voter enrolment. The nominations were approved by the House, but unusually, this time it was not unanimous.
14: Question is that Dr. Lawrence Yunnan's amendment to Part 1 set out on AP number 604 be agreed to. All those in favour say aye.
15: Aye.
14: Contrary, no.
15: No.
14: The noes have it.
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17: New Zealand National.
18: 48 votes opposed.
10: The other example was from Wednesday morning, when an extra morning sitting was scheduled. There have now been 3 straight months where every sitting week has included at least one extra sitting and or urgency. You'll be aware that this Parliament has broken records for that sort of thing. The blowback is that the opposition has been trying especially hard to render all of that extra time somewhat moot by slowing debate as much as the rules allow. The government's agenda for Tuesday evening and Wednesday morning hoped to progress 6 different pieces of legislation. The first one was easy, and then they hit a couple of committee stages. Wednesday morning's extra session was mostly taken up ruling on or voting on 409 different amendments proposed on the Education and Training System Reform Amendment Bill. A bill that's not even one of the most contentious bills of recent bills, but it had a very wide scope and so allowed more range for amendments.
17: New Zealand National.
19: 48 opposed.
17: New Zealand Labour.
18: 34 votes in favour.
17: Green Party of Aotearoa New Zealand.
15: Te kaumarima ngā poti e whakaae ana.
18: Act New Zealand.
10: 11 opposed.
18: New Zealand first.
19: 8 opposed.
18: Te Pāti Māori.
20: E whā ngā poti e whakaae ana.
18: Takuta Ferris.
15: Kotaki te poti whakaae.
18: Mariamino Kapakingi.
15: Kotaki te poti whakaae.
10: That block of voting alone took nearly 4 hours, and it still didn't finish. After more than 10 hours of debate on Tuesday and again on Wednesday morning, the House had made very little progress. One first reading, the completion of an already half-finished committee stage, and the beginning of a second. Three other bills were left untouched. The bulk of the pesky 409 amendments were proposed by the first-term Green MP, Lawrence Shunan, who's become something of a procedural maven in committee. Ultimately, the presiding officers gave up on trying to get through all of the votes at about 10 minutes to 2pm, nearly an hour after they probably should have, and just 10 minutes before the House was due to meet again for its usual 2pm sitting. And when this bill's picked back up again, there will still be 20-something amendments still to vote on. Depending on your point of view, that is either some infuriating or effective filibustering. And on a bill that isn't even that contentious. Either way, it is definitely blowback. You've been listening to The House. E te whakaranga koe ki te whare. This programme is produced with funding from Parliament's Office of the Clerk. Mā te wā.
0: Thank you, Phil. And The House will be back with more from Parliament on Tuesday evening. We're about 40 or so seconds away from the hour of 6 o'clock. Sarah Bradley updates the news, sport and weather for you, and that's followed by Sunday Storytime. Thanks so much for joining me on the All Night programme this morning. Have a lovely Sunday. Take good care out there. Leaving you with Nils Fromm, a German composer with fundamental values.

0: RNZ News at 6 o'clock. Ata marie, good morning, I'm Sarah Bradley. Both the US and Iran are reporting progress on talks to end the three-month war that continues to largely close the Strait of Hormuz. Iran says it is working on a memorandum of understanding after talks in Tehran with mediator Pakistan. US Secretary of State Marco Rubio says progress has been made. Sources have told Reuters news agency the proposed framework would unfold in three stages, formally ending the war, resolving the crisis in the Strait of Hormuz, and launching a 30-day window for initial negotiations on a broader agreement. An Arab official says President Donald Trump will hold a phone call today with leaders from Saudi Arabia, Qatar, the UAE, Egypt, Turkey, and Pakistan. Islamic leaders say extremists are increasingly targeting and recruiting children online. Federation of Islamic Associations chairperson Abdur Razak says New Zealand is facing the most dangerous environment for anti-Muslim extremism in two decades. He says young people are being radicalised through gaming platforms, social media and the dark web. Abdur Razak says intervention is needed before online hate turns into real-world violence. An international law expert says the increase in defence spending in the budget announced yesterday is reasonable. The government will spend $1.6 billion more over the next 4 years. The focus is on maritime security, with drones planned and money to keep two ageing frigates and the HMNZS Canterbury in service. Professor Al Gillespie says the government's plan to double defence spending to 2% of GDP is not a lot compared to other countries.
1: Australia's getting close to 3%, and others are increasing more than we are. I think the government's positioned it right. I think we need to be kind of in the tide, but not ahead of it or behind it. And it's significant because for a long time we didn't invest in our military.
0: Professor Al Gillespie says there's a revolution in technology on the battlefield, and New Zealand needs to adapt and upgrade. At least 90 people have now died in a disaster at a coal mine in China. A massive rescue operation continues at the mine in Shanxi province. The BBC's Jonathan Head reports.
2: We're not entirely sure what the incident was. State media is reporting an explosion. Miners at the scene said they did not hear an explosion. The alert came when carbon monoxide levels went up very high, which can be as a result of an explosion or a fire. One miner also reported smelling sulfur, which might suggest other toxic gases were released. But of those who were brought up to the surface, 123 were sent to hospital. Some of those were in serious condition, though many have now been sent home.
0: The mother and stepfather of two French boys found alone by the side of a road in Portugal have been remanded in custody. The brothers had reportedly been blindfolded by the adults, who told them they were playing a game before leaving them. The children, who are aged 4 and 5, were rescued by a passing driver and are now living with a foster family. In sport, Auckland FC have become the first New Zealand team to win an A-League championship, beating Sydney FC 1-0 at a packed Mount Smart Stadium last night. Cam Howison's deflected second-half goal proved decisive as Auckland bagged the title in just their second season of existence. Hull City will play in the English Premier League next year after beating Middlesbrough 1-0 in the Championship playoff at Wembley. The White Ferns have levelled their three-match series against England after winning the second T20 by 14 runs. New Zealand scored 170 for 5 and restricted the hosts to 156 for 6. Liam Lawson has placed 11th in the Formula One Canadian Grand Prix sprint race after starting last on the grid. The Hurricanes locked in top position on the Super Rugby Pacific ladder with one round left after beating the Highlanders 45-28 in Wellington. Moana Pacifica lost 33-31 to the Reds in Albany in what was the club's last home game before they possibly fold. The Warriors boosted their winning streak to 6 in the NRL by beating the last placed St George Illawarra 30-12 in Sydney. The Tactics have consolidated their position atop of Netball's ANZ Premiership ladder by beating the Stars 52-47 in Auckland. The Southern Steel needing extra time to beat the winless Magic 56-53 in Dunedin. And Team New Zealand produced three top three finishes to be second overall with one day to sail at the America's Cup preliminary regatta in Italy. That's the news.
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0: 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Storytime is coming right up, but I've got the short forecast first from Met Service to midnight tonight. Northland, Auckland and Coromandel, mostly cloudy. A few showers about Coromandel Peninsula and also north of Whangaparaoa. Waikato to Manawatu, Bay of Plenty and the Central High Country, mainly fine, areas of morning fog. Gisborne and Hawke's Bay, mostly cloudy with isolated showers, gradually easing by evening. Wairarapa, also Horo, Whenua, Kapiti Coast to Wellington, fine apart from areas of morning cloud. Buller, Grey, Westland, Marlborough and Nelson, fine apart from areas of morning cloud. Canterbury, cloud, morning and night, patchy drizzle about the foothills this morning. Otago, Southland and Fiordland, fine apart from morning and evening cloud and late drizzle in Fiordland. And for the Chatham Islands, cloudy periods and the odd shower. Now heading to the main centres. Auckland, mostly cloudy, the odd shower north of Whangaparaoa, fine spells developing in the south in the afternoon, easterlies and 19. Tauranga, morning cloud, clearing to fine, southeasterlies 19. Hamilton, fine apart from some morning cloud, southeasterlies and 18. Wellington, cloud clearing and becoming fine in the morning, light southeasterlies dying out at night and your high will be 15. Christchurch, morning and evening cloud, otherwise fine, light winds, afternoon northeasterlies 14 and Dunedin, fine with light winds and your high will be 12. 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It's just gone 7 minutes past six. I'll be back with more news and weather for you at 7 o'clock. But right now, it's Sunday story time. Let's start off with Mum on the Run by Hiniani Melbourne. And this is told by Glynis Paraha.

My eyes flew open. I hadn't been dreaming. Strange sounds were coming from the sitting room. My first thought was to hide under the blankets, but curiosity got the better of me. I slipped out of bed and tiptoed towards the sitting room. Grunting and muffled cries were coming from behind the door. I grabbed the doorknob, turned it, and with a blood-curdling scream, raced inside. My mother let out a terrified yell, jumped up from the floor where she'd been lying, looked at me and screamed, "What's wrong? Are you hurt?" "Am I hurt?" I was flummoxed. "Me? No, not me, you. I thought you were hurt." "Me?" My mother looked totally bewildered. I realised she was dressed in leotards and tights. My mother in leotards and tights. This was something new. "What are you doing, Mum?" I asked suspiciously. Mum grinned. "I'm exercising." "Or at least I was until you nearly scared me to death. Do you like my outfit?" she asked, twirling in front of me. "Oh, yes." It was quite neat. Hot pink with black tights. It suited her. "But what are you doing at this hour of the morning? It's still dark." "It's the only time I can get any peace. Or at least I thought I'd get some peace until you hurled yourself through the door." She was back down on the floor doing sit-ups. Now I knew where the groans and moans were coming from. Mum strained to do the last sit-up. With a huge groan, she flopped back and lay, eyes closed, arms extended like a great dead thing. For the rest of the week, Mum got up early and exercised before she went to work. At night, she'd do some stretching exercises in front of the TV. She was tired all the time. I watched patiently, waiting for her to give up so we could get back to normal. After a week or so, Mum wasn't so tired. She looked quite good, sort of shiny in the face, if you know what I mean. "Oh, well," I thought, "it's harmless. It seems to be doing her good. She's not so stressed out." I was just getting used to this fad when Mum dropped a bombshell. I came home from haka practice one night to find her and Helia, a neighbour, trying out running shoes and talking about stretching exercises. "Hainga huia," she called cheerfully. I looked at her suspiciously. "What are you up to, Mum?" My mother gave me one of her "I've got a great idea" look. "Wainga huia, Hidi and I are going to start jogging." "Oh, that's nice," I said. Then it hit me. "Jogging on the road, where people can see you." Mum and Hidia laughed. "Of course, where else would we run?" Mum turned to Hidia. "Every morning except Sunday, I'll start and pick you up. We'll go to the bridge. I think that's far enough for the first week. Then we'll look at running as far as McPherson's." I couldn't believe it. How could my mother do this to me? Running in public? Only rugby players and fitness fanatics run on the road. Not mothers. Mum and Hedia laughed. "That's their good luck," said Hedia. And they did. Instead of exercising safely inside, out of sight, my mother and her friend took to the road. Thank goodness it's so early in the morning. With any luck, no one will notice, I thought from my cosy bed. "Hanga huia! Ross the snot called across the netball courts at school." "Was that your mother I saw puffing down the road?" I could have died. Then he started imitating Mum and Hedia, running real slow and laboured. All the kids burst out laughing. "Just cause your mother's too old and fat to run," I retorted, stuck my nose in the air and walked away.
I tried to talk some sense to my mother that night as she stretched slowly in front of the TV. "Why do you have to run?" I asked. "People talk about you in Heria." Mum shrugged. "If it gives something to talk about, they must have real boring lives." She stretched her legs in front of her and gently leant forward. I must admit, she was much better at those stretches. "Anyway, young lady, why don't you come with us? You'll keep up and it'll be good company." "Pass!" That was the end of that conversation. "Me run? No way!" And people did keep talking. Ross the Snot was the worst. "Oh, I've got to run," he'd say, then waddle around like a duck in front of me. All the boys would laugh, and they'd start waddling too. Even some of my girlfriends would giggle. "Gee, you look real cute, ducky," I'd call to Ross, or pretend not to see him. "Mum," I said, "why don't you try yoga here at home?" "Now that's a good idea," she said. I held my breath. "Maybe." "Yes, I could do it before my run about twice a week, I think. Or maybe after my run." I wanted to scream. None of her other fads had gone on this long. I tried another track. "Mum, people say you're crazy." She laughed. "Well, maybe I am," said Mum in the middle of her 100th sit-up. Then she looked at me and said, "Look, Ngahuia, you should never ever worry about what other people say. Everyone said Jean Batten was nuts, but she was one of the world's greatest aviators." I wasn't sure where this conversation was going. "But everyone's talking about you." Again she laughed. "I really don't care, Ngahuia. I like running. It makes me feel good. I'm not hurting anyone, and if I listened to what everyone said, I'd be too frightened to even step out of my own home." What was the use? She was impossible. One day in maths, Mr. Hollis said, "Oh, I saw your mother and her friend running this morning." I felt myself go cold. Oh, not Mr. Hollis too. He was my favourite teacher. Now I'd have to defend my mum. I could hear a few sniggers as I braced myself for a retort. "Yes, they run the same track as me most mornings." My mouth fell open. Mr. Hollis was the most favourite teacher of all, and he ran with my mother. Things got better at school that day. Even Ross didn't make one smart remark about Mum. I was in a high until I got home. There was Mum and Heria filling out a form. "What's that?" I asked, suspicious again. "We're entering the fun run in 2 weeks' time." I choked on my muffin. "You're what?" I asked weakly as Mum patted my back. "You shouldn't eat so fast," Mum chided. "Mum, what are you entering?" "The fun run. You want to come?" "What could a girl do?" I dragged on my running shoes the next morning, still half asleep, and before I knew it, we were on the road. Mum and Hedia jogged along, chatting about this, that and the other. I staggered along behind. It was a few minutes before I noticed the birds twittering as they woke and the pale pink of the new dawn. I'd never really seen a dawn before. I straightened a bit and trotted along behind. This is nice, I thought. But it was getting harder to breathe. Mum and Hedia still jogged along, talking about someone at Mum's work. I couldn't keep up. I lagged further and further behind. This was incredible. I was young and fit and being burnt off by two old ladies, mothers in fact. Mum noticed me
It must have been my strangled gasps for air. Have a rest, Ngahuia. We'll pick you up on the way back. I didn't need to be told a second time. I collapsed on the side of the road in a heap. Keep warm and moving, dear, Mum called back. Start walking towards home. We'll catch you up. Talk about humiliation. If I'd had the energy, I'd answer her back, but all I could do was nod and start staggering towards home. I think at that moment I hated my mother. Pride dragged me up for the rest of the week, but surprise, surprise. By the time of the fun run, I could keep up with Mum and Helia, and I began to enjoy my runs. I even saw Mr. Hollis a couple of times. We'd say, good morning, and jog away. It was good. Most of the town was at the fun run, even Ross and his parents. When Mum and Helia passed Ross on the run, it was one of the sweetest moments of my life. He puffed and panted, and they just jogged on. Not far now, Mum called to Ross cheerily. He looked like he was going to die. I pretended I didn't even notice him as I jogged behind my mother. I'd love to say we won the race, or at least got a prize, but we didn't. Mr. Hollis came in second while we made good time. I was proud of my mum. I just hope she doesn't go off on another fad, like flamingo dancing, or pole vaulting, or bodybuilding. Mum? Mum? What are you doing with those barbells? Oh, Mum!

Oh, that was a great story. That was Mum on the Run by Hine Ane Melbourne. Now, here's Backward by Hope Hucklesby, and this is told by Cameron Rhodes.

0: Georgie thought hard. He pulled his mouth together. His lips disappeared. He concentrated. All the side pieces fitted. All the sky pieces were done. The green trees were finished. The small jagged hole in the puzzle gaped at him. It couldn't be this bit. Surely not. Go on, try, he said to himself. Why not? It fitted. It was the right piece. Oh, who would have thought it? He'd been sure the girl's pink dress was all pink, but the grey fold had tricked him. So that just left six pieces. Georgie, here's your Uncle Rufus. Show him your puzzle. Georgie groaned. Why did his mother always want him to share everything with people?
1: Hello, puzzler, said his uncle in his I'm your kind uncle voice.
0: Don't help me finish it. I want to do it all myself.
1: That's all right, young fella.
0: Georgie hated the way his uncle always called him young fella.
1: Never could make head or tail of jigsaw puzzles.
0: Georgie tried out different pieces unsuccessfully.
1: How's your schoolwork going?
0: All right.
1: Feel like reading to me?
0: No.
1: What about showing me your garden? I'm better with gardens than I am with puzzles.
0: Georgie was proud of his garden.
1: Nice straight rows,
0: his uncle said. They walked up and down the garden paths.
1: You're keeping the weeds down.
0: Georgie stopped to pull up some he'd missed.
2: Cup of tea,
0: his mother called from the back door.
2: I'll be in a minute.
0: Georgie shook the earth off the roots. A few minutes later, he went indoors. He was just in time to hear his mother say, I'm afraid Georgie might be a bit backward at school. He couldn't wait till his uncle had left. Directly they had said goodbye, he said, Mum, did you say to Uncle that I'm backward? Like those kids they laugh at school? Like the ones the bullies call the slow and silly kids? His mother looked uncomfortable. Well, you know what your teacher said? Your writing is messy.

0: and talking about school to his gran, and he liked hearing about her school days.
1: Do you know, Georgie, I can say the alphabet backwards. Oh, Gran, are you backward? Mum says I am. Does she indeed? Well, we'll have to show her, won't we? For a start, I'll teach you the alphabet backwards. It's easier than you think.
0: His gran started.
2: Z, Y, X, and W, V, U, T, S, and R, Q, P, O, N, M, and L, K, J, I, H, G, F, E, D, C, B, A.
0: She said it. She sang it. She wrote it down. Then Georgie copied her. Then he said it slowly with her. Then he said it alone while he looked at the letters. Then they said it together, not looking at the letters. Before bedtime, Georgie knew the alphabet backwards.
1: There, you see, you can learn when it's fun. Now I think we must do some hard work. This is our secret. We'll show your mother what you can do when you try.
0: Somehow this seemed a good idea.
1: Gran had a way of making things sound possible.
0: You like your garden? That'll be a good place to start. We'll make a gardening scrapbook. They cut out pictures of flowers and vegetables from old magazines. They stuck them in and Georgie named them.
1: His gran bought him a small book for a gardening diary. He wrote in it the dates when seeds were planted. Together they cut up cardboard and wrote labels, and Georgie learned to read them quickly. Then he wrote longer sentences in his diary. The first read, "Today I planted 6 lettuce plants." The more he wrote and read, the better and quicker he got at both. One evening, his gran bought him a new book called The Young Gardener. Georgie found he could read every word.
3: On Saturday night, give your mother a surprise, suggested his gran as she said goodnight to him and turned off his light.
4: I've got a surprise for you tonight, Georgie said to his mother.
3: A surprise? Good. I can hardly wait.
1: They had a usual busy day, but after tea, his mother said,
3: Come on, Georgie. I can't wait any longer.
1: He ran and fetched his diary and scrapbook from where he had hidden them in his bedroom.
3: These are lovely. What neat writing. Can you read all this?
1: Slowly at first, then quicker, but not too quickly, Georgie read the labels, the diary notes, the words in the scrapbook, and last of all, he read the whole of The Young Gardener.
3: Am I backward, Mum?
0: No, she said, giving him a big hug.
3: Oh, yes, I am. Listen.
1: And suddenly he sang.
2: Z, Y, X, and W, V, U, T, S, and R, Q, P, O, N, M, and L, K, J, I, H, G, F, E, D, C, B, A.
3: I haven't heard that for years.
0: I know who taught you that, his mother laughed, giving him another hug.
3: I'm going to say it at school tomorrow.
0: I bet you'll be the only one to know the alphabet backwards. He was.
5: I don't think I could recite the alphabet backwards. Well, I could maybe do it very, very slowly. Could you? That was Backward by Hope Hucklesby. Next, it's time for Kate's Formal by Paddy Richardson, and this is told by Robert Parker.
6: My sister Kate was going to her first school formal. I'll tell you what, with all the fuss it's stirred up, there's no way I'll ever be going to one. What happened was that this formal thing took over our entire lives for weeks and weeks and weeks. You couldn't get near the phone, not even to sort out rides for rugby games or anything. Kate was always on the phone, making arrangements, she said. Well, I ask you, what kind of arrangements do you have to make just to go to some dance? Kate said, I just didn't understand. That's what we heard.

0: it all the time. Kate saying, "You just don't understand," and giving you that look with her eyes all squinted up, like you were really dumb or something. Even Mum got sick of it after a while, and after all, she's a girl as well, so she understands more about all that stuff than Dad and I do. Not that she said anything, but I could tell by the way she'd sigh and shake her head a bit every so often. The first arrangement Kate had to make was finding a dress to wear. Well, she's got all these clothes in her wardrobe, but that was something else I was dumb about. Kate said you couldn't possibly wear something you already had. It had to be brand new. Something no one else had ever seen. Kate had all these magazines that she and her girlfriends looked at. I'd hear them giggling and squealing and saying things like, "That is so gorgeous. That is so cool. Oh, gross." Then Mum and Kate went shopping. When they came home, I could tell it hadn't turned out all that great. Kate just walked straight into her bedroom and shut the door. Mum made herself a coffee, took it out on the veranda, and stared out at the garden, like she does when she's mad about something. At dinner, Kate started up. "That black dress was really cool, Mum. What about if I save up all my pocket money and all my babysitting money? I could pay you back. Kate, you'd be in debt until around the year 2050. You know, I'm happy to buy your dress, but I'm not spending that much for something you'll probably never want to wear again. I could buy a new washing machine for the cost of that dress. Oh, Mum, I would want to wear it. I'd wear it all the time. Anyway, we don't even need a new washing machine." Dad laughed. "But we could do with a new car." Kate gave him one of her looks. Not as bad as the one she gave me, of course. Then Mum raised her eyebrows at Dad. One of those, "Kate's getting upset" looks. So he didn't say anything else. "Well, what about that red dress, Mum? The red dress wasn't all that expensive. Why didn't you like the red one? I told you, Kate, it was far too short and clingy. Not at all suitable for a school occasion." "Mum, that's so boring. You should see Claire's dress. It's way shorter than that." Talk about World War III. It went on like that for days and days. You couldn't even watch TV without some argument starting up. Well, in the end, there was a truce. Mum found out about this dressmaker, who'd make whatever Kate wanted. Except that what Kate wanted didn't fit in with what Mum thought she should have. "What about that lovely pink voile, Kate?"
1: "Mum,
0: that black and gold sparkly material is so gorgeous." "It's far too old for you, dear." Finally, they bought this blue shiny material. Kate stood in front of the mirror for ages, arranging it around herself, holding her hair up and making faces. I could tell she liked it. I thought at least that's the dress sorted. What I didn't know was how dresses can be made in all these different ways, and how girls can get real excited about it. Mum and Kate look at these pattern books for hours and hours, talking about weird stuff. "That's nice, Mum. Yes, the skirt flares really effectively. I like this one, Mum. Yes, but the neckline spoils the line." At last they found the dress style they both liked, and Kate took it to the dressmakers. Then there were all the fittings to go to, and talk about things like the hemline to decide on. And, of course, every time she had a fitting, Kate'd have to talk to her girlfriends about it. Then when the dress was finished and hung up in Kate's bedroom, covered with a big plastic bag, she needed shoes, and the argument started all over again. "Too expensive. You'd never be able to walk in them." "I'm not wearing those, Mum." I was sick of it, I can tell you. The other big arrangement Kate had to make was to work out who to go to the formal with. You see, Kate goes to the school where there are only girls. She explained to me that at schools where there were girls and boys, it was easier to find a partner for a formal. Or you might not even need to find one, because some of the time, the kids that went to those schools just went to their formals in groups. It all sounded fairly complicated. Finding a partner meant more time on the phone. I heard her talking with her friends about guys she'd met or guys her friends knew. All these guys and how cute or uncute they were. I couldn't believe how much this formal was changing, Kate. To be honest, I started feeling bad about it. You see, Kat's usually pretty cool. She'll play chess with me, and she'll practice basketball passes, and she'll kick around a ball. We're usually good mates. I started worrying that she was going to turn into one of those giggly girly girls we used to laugh at. Still, I could see she was worried about this partner thing. I heard her say to Mum, "What if no one will go with me? What if I can't find anybody? I probably won't even be able to go." Mum said that Kate was clever and fun and pretty. There must be plenty of boys who'd just love to be her partner. Kate said Mum was just saying that to make her feel better. Then she looked like she was going to cry and ran into her room. I tried to think of all the older boys I knew. I told Kate our cousin David would probably go with her, but she just looked horrified and said everyone would think she would be a real loser if she turned up with her cousin. Then I said, "What about Tony?" "Tony?" "Yeah." Tony was our friend. He lived next to the park and he played basketball throws with us. Sometimes he rode past our place on a skateboard, and I'd see Kate looking out through the window at him, and if he saw her, he'd wave and she'd go a bit red. I couldn't ask Tony. "Why not? You like him, don't you?" "Yeah, I do, but I don't want him to think I like him, you know, in that way, because I don't know if I even do." "What way?" "You know, that way." "What's that way?" "You just don't understand." Well, I didn't, so I kept quiet about it. It seemed pretty obvious to me that she did like him, and he liked her too, but I couldn't understand all that other stuff. In the end, she told us she was going with this friend of Sally's friend's brother. Everyone said he was really cool. Then there was nothing much for her to do for a week or two, except practice walking in her shoes and watch her face in case any pimples came up, and make sure she didn't break her fingernails. I heard Mum say to Dad she was counting down the days till all this was over. I heard her tell Kate she'd better get out of that bathroom and get her homework done, young lady. Finally the night came. Kate stayed in her bedroom until this car drove up and her friend Emma came in with two boys. They looked pretty smart. Emma had on this juice that was a nice kind of silver material, except one of its shoulders was missing, and I thought that was a bit weird. The boys had black suits and white shirts and bow ties, and one of them was carrying a little plastic box with a flower in it. Mum and Dad said how great they were all looking, and then Kate came in. Even I could see she looked beautiful. Her hair was all smooth, and her eyes were dark and shiny, and her dress was the colour of the violets in Mum's garden. I thought she looked like one of those top models from out of her magazines. Well, the boy gave Kate the flower, and she said thank you in this funny, grown-up kind of voice. And then they all promised Mum and Dad they'd have Kate home by 1 o'clock at the absolute latest, Mum said. And they were gone. I watched a video and then I went to bed. I lay there for a while thinking about Kate. I wondered what she was doing, and if she was having a good time. I hope she was. I thought about what she'd looked like. So pretty, but kind of older and different to what I was used to. I wondered if this formal thing was going to change her forever, and if we would go on being mates. I wonder what it was like getting older, with all these new things to find out about and think about. I was fairly relieved I was still just a kid. The next day, Kate slept in almost until lunchtime. Then she came out, and I was pleased to see she had on her old jeans and a sweatshirt. "Did you have a good time?" I asked. "Yeah, it was okay." "Want to go down to the park?" she said. We went down to the park and practiced rugby passes, running and catching, tossing the ball to each other. After a while, Tony came over and stood there watching. Kate threw the ball to him and he ran up and down the park, dribbling the ball from side to side. And then he did this great drop kick right over the goalpost. Kate and me whistled and clapped. He grinned back at us. It was just like it always was, except every so often, I'd catch Kate looking over at Tony, and I'd see him looking back at her. I couldn't help wondering if those two were starting to like each other, you know, in that way.

And that was Kate's Formal by Patty Richardson. Sorry about the wee break there. Now, A Rang Attack Moves In by Louise Gold, told by Miranda Harcourt.

0: It was when we were moving into our new house that we first noticed the cat. He wanted to move in too. Dad said he looked like an underfed, over-hairy orangutan, and that his fur reminded him of coarse orange marmalade. Dad hates marmalade. So we called him Orangacat. It seemed to suit him, because he came whenever we called him, which was usually when Dad wasn't there. But he often came when we hadn't called him too, and Dad didn't approve. He called him a clumsy, clod-hopping clinger. That was the time he skidded across the table in the middle of dinner. "There's that loose-limbed, long-haired, loutish loafer," he yelled one day when Orangacat was dangling from a tree with one simian arm. Orangacat didn't like it, nor did we. But Mum said there's an old, old saying, "A loved child has many names," and told us not to take any notice. When Orangacat dug up the lettuce seedlings Dad planted, he called him quite a few more names. Mum said to forget those, as she thought the cat had enough names already. But it proves that Dad was getting to like Orangacat, I think. Dad didn't look very pleased when Orangacat put muddy footprints all over the car just after he'd waxed it. But he called him a verminous, vandalistic vagrant. So we weren't too worried. Our cat had lots of names. Dad was much better than us at thinking them up. When he came home from work, he'd say, "Has that furry feline flea bag been on my chair again?" And when he caught him sharpening his claws on the wallpaper, he called him a wilted, whimpering wastrel. But then he chased him to put him outside, and Orangacat forgot his manners for a moment. While Mum was fixing up Dad's scratched hand, he said Orangacat was a vicious, viperous virago. Mum said virago was a name given to females, and Orangacat was male, wasn't he? Dad muttered that he was beginning to wonder. Then he yelped because Mum poured iodine on the scratch. She said it needed lots of iodine because it was a good, deep scratch. The next day, when Dad was out on the deck, Orangacat walked through the kitchen with a huge dead rat in his jaws. Mum screamed, but he ignored her. He walked out through the living room and put it down at Dad's feet. Dad called him a roughed-up, rodent-catching rogue and scratched him behind the ears. Then he said, if we were going to keep the brute, wasn't it time someone gave him a bath? But before we got round to it, another cat came visiting, and they had a terrible fight. Dad turned the hose on them and called Orangacat a beaten-up, brawling bruiser. Then Mum drove us all to the vet. Dad held the cat on his knee. The vet fixed up Orangacat's wounds and cut away some of his matted fur. He told us we could give him a bath when the wounds had healed. Dad bought lots of vitamins and stuff and came home with fish every day for a week. Orangacat decided to sleep on Dad's old sweater, and Dad wouldn't let us move it. When at last Orangacat's wounds were healed, we gave him a bath. Then we carefully brushed and combed him with a new brush and comb Dad bought him and cut out more matted fur. We hardly knew him when we'd finished. Dad called him a pouting, puffed-up pussycat. That night, Dad lit a fire and put his feet up on a stool. We all gathered round too, and Orangacat lay on Dad's legs. After a while, I asked Mum if I could toast some crumpets. "Shh," said Dad. "The fearless feline's asleep." But I could see Orangacat still had one eye open when he stretched sleepily and flexed his claws. Dad's face screwed up a bit, but he didn't say a word. Yep, Orangacat was well and truly in.
1: And that was Orangacat Moves In by Louise Gold, and our next story is much more than face value, written and told by Jin Tiao.
2: who's ever stepped off a plane at Ipoh Airport will know how I felt that day. The air conditioning in flight doesn't prepare you for it at all. The air smothers and suffocates you. I became acquainted with that feeling in January 1994. A two-week holiday lay before my family and me. I was negative. I was not at all eager to be introduced to countless distant relatives or hear, "My, how much you've grown." I didn't want to take photos with strangers or be rushed around or get hot and sticky from the weather. I wanted to sit in the hotel, read magazines and order room service. Nothing more. But 11-year-olds don't get a say nowadays. Only minutes after landing, I was bundled into a car and squeezed between two cousins. Squeezed between two cousins. I quickly became hot and stuffy and uncomfortable in that old Honda. I didn't know Ipoh well, but I knew the way to my grandmother's house. That was where we were going. Another session of, "My, how much you've grown," and lots of photos. I thought I would be bored stiff. How wrong I was. "Papa! Grandma! Papa! We're here!" I call. A bent figure shuffles past the window and opens the door. I run to greet her. Deep down, I have a great respect for her. She doesn't look like anything grand. She is small-sized and hunched over from age. Her hair is grey. Her cheeks are pinched and sagging. Her eyes are magnified by thick-lens spectacles. She wears a worn sarong. But she is my papa, my grandmother, a root in my tree of life. And I love her a lot. But not enough. Did I really know her? No. The respect didn't truly show. I was excited to see her, but I saw only the outside. Face value. I saw the aging and the wrinkles and the grey hair, and I thought I saw her. But my grandmother is more than that. My papa is much more than face value. "Jen!" Papa calls to me. "Sit." She motions to the chair opposite her. I sit down. "Your mama, she told me that you were doing a project on the Second World War. I can tell you about the war." "Ah, no, that's not necessary, really." I didn't want to hear an old woman babbling on about the war. I begin to stand up. But her hand held on to mine, firmly. "Sit." I may as well listen. Papa was looking after me. Everyone had gone out and there was nothing to do. So I sat down. "I remember the Second World War. The Japanese took over Malaysia. Suddenly there were soldiers among our town. Soldiers in black uniforms with harsh, unkind faces and icy stares. They had guns, and they terrified me. They pushed their way into my life. One day, it was just something on the news. The next day, it was reality. Soldiers everywhere, and wherever they went, sorrow followed. The day after they took over, I stole out of the house, intending to visit my friend down the road, Lee Chu. The village was clad in Japanese flags. Bullet shells were sprinkled over the street. Every minute, a gunshot was heard. As I neared Lee Chu's house, her door was flung open, and some form of baggage was tossed into the street. I ran up to the baggage. It wasn't baggage. It was Lee Chu. Her face was pale, her eyes swollen, unseeing. I saw death and fear in those eyes. Some torture had been inflicted on this girl. I could see pain written all over her face. I extended an arm to pull her up, but instead she clasped it. "Don't let them take my brother. Don't let them." She winced in pain and her whole face crumpled up. Lee Chu's 8-year-old brother was across the street. I ran over and took his hand. I would do as my friend asked. I had heard about little boys being torn from their families to be recruited for the military. As I fled for home, I snatched a glance backwards. Lee Chu was surrounded by soldiers. Gunfire exploded in my head. I ran with that 8-year-old boy all the way home. I never looked back again. That was the last time I saw Lee Chu. When I reached home, I was shaking. I sat down and wept. Papa leans back in her chair. I jump up to get something to drink. From the kitchen, I peep into the lounge. Papa is wiping her eyes. I get her a tea and sit down again. Sipping slowly, she continues. I told my mama about Li Chu. My mama said I should hide myself from the soldiers. They also kidnapped young girls. Mama cut my hair short. I dressed up in boys' clothes. I talked in a low voice. I took big strides while walking. She wouldn't let me out of the house. I didn't want to go out anyway. I prayed every night. Dear God, please stop the war. Please stop the war. It killed my friend. It is a stupid war. I pray that when I wake up, this stupid war will be over and Li Chu will still be alive. Please stop the war. But the next day, the soldiers were still there and Li Chu was still dead. Popo stops talking. The rest of the relatives are back. They come in chattering incessantly. They have bought dinner from the Kong Hing Cafe. I have my doubts about the hygiene at Kong Hing Cafe. But it's dinner, so I eat. After dinner, everyone stays up to talk. I retire early, my thoughts on what Papa said. I want to know more, but I must be alone with Papa, otherwise she will not talk. I know she wakes up early to pray. My grandmother is a prayer warrior. I set my alarm clock for 5 a.m. The mornings in Ipoh are cool and shady. Papa is humming Amazing Grace in the kitchen. I get out of bed. Her instincts tell her that it is me. Jin, why are you up so early? Just felt like it, I reply casually. Papa, did you ever come face to face with a Japanese soldier? I say slowly. She stops what she is doing. Her back is towards me. I wait. I came close, very close to being caught once. After what happened to Li Chu, I hid at home. I never went out. I didn't know that the neighborhood girls were disappearing. One day, my two cousins, Kim Lan and Bi Lan, came to my house. The dresses were covered in dirt and mud, and they stank. The soldiers are coming! Hide! Hide! I was only 11. I didn't know how to handle situations like this. But I kept my head. I hid all my clothes and belongings. Then I scaled the rope ladder that led to the attic. Kim Lan and Bi Lan were frozen in shock. Get up here! My cousins aren't idiots. They climbed that rope ladder faster than a monkey on a coconut tree. I pulled the rope ladder up and shut the trapdoor. Just in time. The front door to our house gave way. Through a crack in the floorboards, I saw what was happening. Soldiers flooded into our house. They had rifles. Their faces, hard and stern. Their eyes darted around the room, searching. They tore up that lovely house. They maimed and shredded everything in sight. Eventually, they left. I was paralyzed with fear and cramp, but they never bothered our house again. Papa ends her story there. I am intrigued. I ask more questions and she answers them. In the remaining 1.5 weeks, I learn more about her than I did in 11 years. We form a relationship I once thought impossible. Finally, the day comes when I must leave Ipoh. All the relatives come to see my family off. I hug everyone, even those distant relatives. But I save Papa for last. I hug her the hardest. I don't have to say anything. We have an understanding. Her cracked face splits into a smile. 2 weeks ago, I would have seen only the cracked face. Now, I see only the smile. I have discovered my grandmother. The real Papa is not wrinkled and old. The real Papa saw her friend die and hid in an attic. The real Papa understands. I realize now that before, I didn't let the real Papa out. But it was there all along. All I had to do was find the time to listen and keep an open mind.

0: Oh, lovely. That was Much More Than Face Value by Jin Teo. It's 6 minutes to seven. Thank you so much for your messages this morning. If you do want to get in touch, 2101 2101 is the number to text us on. There have been a couple of requests for stories. These stories are carefully curated by Prue Langbein and the team, so I will make sure I pass on the requests to her. But now we have a last story for the day. It's called Firebug. It's by Elaine Lindsay and it's told by the fabulous Rima Te Wieta.
1: It was scary the day our gully caught fire. Me and my twin brother Gavin were late home. Lucky for us, otherwise we might have been playing down there. From outside our place, we watched the flames leap up through the bush. I couldn't believe how fast they spread. Mum rang the fire brigade, but it seemed ages before they came. By then, Mrs. Potter was helping Mum to shift our furniture out. Mrs. Potter lives further along our road. "Rachel," she said, "have you seen Ian? I thought he was with you two." But just then, Ian Potter came tearing up, grinning from ear to ear. "Woof! Look at her go! She's even better than Guy Fawkes!" He stopped his silly grinning, though, when the fire swept right to the top and burnt our fence. We were all scared then. Afterwards, when it was all over, I heard Dad talking to one of the firemen. "Any idea how it started?" Dad asked. "Probably some kid fooling around with matches," the fireman said, looking hard at Gavin and me and Ian. I was so wild I felt myself go red. As if we'd be so stupid. As if we don't know how lucky we are to have a whole gully to play in. It was only half a gully, though, after that fire. All that was left of the burnt-out part were blackened tree stumps and ashes. Even our fort was gone. We would just have to build a new one in the bush on the other side. But Mum had other ideas. "You two keep out of that gully," she told us the next afternoon. "It's too dry to be safe." "Oh, Mum, you know we'd be careful." But it was no good. She'd made up her mind. It was awful not having any of the gully to play in. Ian Potter wasn't allowed down there either. It made us all bad-tempered. "If only I could get my hands on that firebug." Gavin kicked up a hunk of turf. "Me too," said Ian. I bet it was one of those kids from the dairy." He could be right. There was always a gang of them hanging round the dairy on the street at the end of our road. They shouted things after us whenever we went past, things we're not allowed to say in front of Mum. We grumbled and moped about the house until Mum got sick of us. "Here, you two," she said one afternoon, handing us an empty ice cream carton. "Go and pick some blackberries for a pie. Keep to the top and don't go down into the bush." But the bushes at the top had all been picked. We had to go halfway down the track that ran beside the gully before we found any. Then we ate as many as we picked. The carton was almost full when Gavin suddenly hissed, "Shh! Somebody coming! Get down!" We crouched behind the bushes. My heart began to pound. What if it was the firebug? What if there was a whole gang? "Come on!" Gavin stood up. "He went down there, behind those trees," he pointed. We ran down the track through the long dry grass, just in time to catch a glimpse. It was like a trick in magic. One moment the boy was standing there, the next he disappeared. Gavin and I stared at each other.
2: 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In a few moments' time, we open on 13690 kHz in the 22-metre band. Once again, retune now to 13690 kHz in the 22-metre band. 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

0: RNZ News at 7 o'clock. Good morning, I'm Sarah Bradley. Both the US and Iran are reporting progress on talks to end the crisis in the Strait of Hormuz. Iran says it is working on a memorandum of understanding after talks in Tehran with mediator Pakistan. Sources say the proposed framework would unfold in three stages, formally ending the war, resolving the Strait of Hormuz shutdown, and launching a 30-day initial negotiation on a broader agreement. Here's a government spokesman talking to Iranian state's media. His words are translated.
1: Our initial intention was to draft a memorandum of understanding, a kind of framework agreement comprised of 14 clauses. This memorandum of understanding will address the essential points for ending the imposed war, as well as the fundamental issues for us.
0: US Secretary of State Marco Rubio says progress has been made, and an Arab official says President Donald Trump will hold a phone call today with regional leaders. An international law expert says the government's increase in defence spending is necessary given the global security situation. The government has announced a $1.6 billion funding boost spread over the next 4 years. Professor Al Gillespie says every dollar spent on the military is a dollar not spent on housing or education, but it's a choice the government needed to make.
2: It's an unfortunate choice, but unfortunately the times that we're living in are much more dangerous than we have been for many decades. And so we've got to be prepared for a different future, and hopefully it won't ever come to that, but we need to be combat ready.
0: Islamic leaders say extremists are increasingly targeting and recruiting children online. Federation of Islamic Associations chairperson Abdur Razak says New Zealand is facing the most dangerous environment for anti-Muslim extremism in two decades. He says young people are being radicalised through gaming platforms, social media and the dark web.
3: Education is one of the key ways that we can move forward, particularly with the young people, because it's the young people who are being targeted by these fanatics and online sort of radicals.
0: Abdur Razak says intervention is needed before online hate turns into real-world violence. Statistics New Zealand figures show shoppers got fewer groceries for their money in the first few months of the year. Retail New Zealand Chief Executive Carolyn Young says shoppers spent 4% more on groceries from January to March compared to 2025, but the amount they bought stayed flat.
4: We know that inflation has been high during this period, and there'll be some seasonality to some produce areas in that space. So people haven't been, you know, out buying more produce, but they've been spending slightly more on the same products.
0: Carolyn Young says the figures show retailers haven't yet passed on increased freight costs to people. Reports from the Democratic Republic of the Congo say an Ebola treatment centre has been destroyed in a suspected arson attack. Here's the BBC's Thomas Nardi.
5: This is the second attack on an Ebola treatment centre, signalling a growing distrust of health workers, some of whom continue to face threats. On Thursday, local community members burned down two tents belonging to Alima, an international humanitarian NGO, as family members and friends attempted to claim the body of an Ebola patient for proper burial in Ruampara in the Ituri province, where the virus has spread to seven health zones.
0: There are almost 750 suspected cases and more than 170 deaths in the DRC, while Uganda's health ministry has confirmed three new Ebola cases, bringing the total to five. To sport now, Cam Howison's first ever goal for Auckland FC will go down in club history after they beat Sydney FC 1-0 in last night's A-League Grand Final. The home side dominated the contest at a packed Mount Smart Stadium to become the first New Zealand team to lift the championship. Meanwhile, Hull City have beaten Middlesbrough 1-0 in the lucrative English Championship playoff at Wembley to win promotion to the Premier League. Sophie Devine and Maddie Green scored half centuries as the White Ferns beat England by 14 runs in the second T20. The series is level heading into Monday's third and final match. Liam Lawson has gone from the back of the grid to an 11th place finish at the Formula One Canadian Grand Prix sprint race. The top six playoff teams have been confirmed with one round to play in Super Rugby Pacific. The Reds locked up the sixth final spot with a last gasp 33-31 win over Moana Pacifica in Albany. It was Moana's last home game before they possibly fold. The Hurricanes will be the top qualifiers after beating the Highlanders 45-28 in Wellington. The Warriors cemented their second place standing in the NRL by beating the last placed St George Illawarra 30-12 in Sydney. And the Tactics have consolidated top spot in Netball's ANZ Premiership with three rounds to play by beating the Stars 52-47 in Auckland. The Southern Steel needed extra time to beat the Magic 56-53. That's the news.
6: This Sunday morning, some serious conversations on the Iran conflict and New Zealand's economic situation, and the answers to other questions. If there's no evidence that any aliens are visiting us, what are experienced pilots seeing in the sky? What is the optimal diet in older age? And why might museum exhibits keep us a bit younger? Why do so many people globally now mistrust medical information? And why are five elephants buried in Southland? Tons to talk about this Sunday morning from 8 o'clock on RNZ National.
0: And you can get more on all the day's top stories on our website. 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Episode 5 of The Sound of My Father is coming right up this hour. But right now I have the short forecast from Met Service to midnight tonight. Northland, Auckland and Coromandel mostly cloudy. A few showers about Coromandel Peninsula and also north of Whangaparaoa. Waikato to Manawa to Bay of Plenty and the Central High Country. Mainly fine, areas of morning fog. Gisborne and Hawke's Bay mostly cloudy with isolated showers, gradually easing by evening. Wairarapa also Horu Whenua Kapiti Coast to Wellington. Fine apart from areas of morning cloud. Buller, Grey, Westland, Marlborough and Nelson. Fine apart from areas of morning cloud. Canterbury, cloud morning and night. Patchy drizzle about the foothills this morning. Otago, Southland and Fiordland, fine apart from morning and evening cloud and late drizzle in Fiordland. And for the Chatham Islands, cloudy periods and the odd shower. Now heading to the main centres. Auckland, mostly cloudy. The odd shower north of Whangaparaoa. Fine spells developing in the south in the afternoon, easterlies and 19. Tauranga, morning cloud, clearing to fine, southeasterlies 19. Hamilton, fine apart from some morning cloud, southeasterlies and 18. Wellington, cloud, clearing and becoming fine in the morning, light southeasterlies dying out at night and 15. Christchurch, morning and evening cloud, otherwise fine, light winds, afternoon northeasterlies, and your high will be 14. And Dunedin, fine with light winds and a high of 12. 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It is coming up to 8 minutes past seven. I'll be back with more news and weather for you at 8 o'clock. But right now it's time for episode 5 of The Sound of My Father. As the pieces of the puzzle are slowly coming together, the mysterious cassette is played. What happens next threatens to unravel the whole story and leaves everyone shaken.
7: Hello, Jean and John.
8: No, that's not Dad.
9: But who else could it be?
8: Don't know. I haven't the faintest idea.
10: In America, another huge mystery is about to surface when I play the long-lost cassette of Don Asher to his children, Ron and Geneva.
8: There's no way he could have done that. Who gave this tape to John?
10: It's a moment that will shake all of our nerves and sense of reason.
8: Something's amiss here. Something is seriously amiss.
10: And back in New Zealand, I make a vital connection.
9: Oh, hi, Judy, it's Rita. How are you?
10: We've had a massive few days so far in Ferndale, Northern California.
8: It's going to take me some time to process what's happened here.
10: Talking about Don Asher, an American Marine who was stationed in Aotearoa during World War II, whose son is John Court, my stepdad. Don and John never met, and we've been following the journey John took back in the 90s to find and get to know his American family.
11: The happiness was so evident in their faces.
8: I felt like I was fulfilling something.
10: I'm going to be in America for a while yet, but in the last episode, I left you in June 1996.
11: All I can remember was...
10: on the night John and my mum met Viola, Don's widow.
11: we'd been knocked on the door, and of course the door opened by was standing there, and she took one look at me and grabbed me.
10: Remember, John received some of Don's letters to Jean after she passed in 1995, and the first letter we have from Don is from 1981. But that night in California, John was given a new window into his past, as Viola handed him dozens of letters from Jean to Don, including those same notes Geneva had discovered in Don's trunk all those years ago. The oldest letter, dated April 1950, is written in beautiful cursive script. It's 5 pages long, on yellowing A5 notepad paper, and indicates this isn't their first correspondence, as it seems to answer a question Don posed. The letter's read by an actor.
12: How to begin this? I don't quite know. It is the most difficult thing I have had to do, but since you have asked about the child I wanted so much from you, guess I have no choice but to tell you the truth and hope you will forgive. My wish, Don, was granted, for you see, I have a son, to you. He was born 16th November, 9 months after you left.
10: Now we will get deeper into these letters, as they reveal so much about what Jean went through. But Mum and John didn't read those letters till they got back to New Zealand, so that's for later in the episode. And along with the letters, that night John was handed dozens and dozens of photos, dating right back to when he was a baby.
11: I was quite astounded as to what was up there.
13: Why were you astounded?
11: That they had photographs of me.
10: In one photo, John's about 2, in breeches, looking shyly into the camera. In another, he's 9, grinning in a school photo.
11: I mean, there was a lot of my rugby photographs up there as well. And it could only have come from Mum.
13: So that whole time your mum must have been giving photos to Jean, Jean's giving photos to Don. That must have been just amazing to realise he knew about your whole life, didn't he?
11: Yep. Nearly all of it.
13: Nearly all of it.
10: John visited the US at least half a dozen times in a period of over 20 years, only stopping as the passing years made it more difficult to get away. His relationship with Viola and his American family would become deeper and deeper. But that very first trip was relatively brief. Back in New Zealand, Mum read Jean's letters and related them back to John. The earliest letter we have is from April 1950, but it's clear from the tone that this isn't the first. In it, Jean says she worked as a housekeeper for a doctor and his family during her pregnancy.
12: One evening, about 7 p.m, a very frightened girl about to become a mother left to go into the home. Guess I must have died 1,000 or more times before everything was over. My baby was born about 5 minutes to 12 p.m. Don, he was lovely. You will never know the joy and happiness it gave me to hold him close in my arms. It's something I cannot explain.
10: But unfortunately for Jean, that happiness was short-lived.
12: Real trouble started for us after we left the home. Trying to get a place to stay was a problem. People were mean and heartless, only let us stay a while because their excuse was having children in the house was against the rules. I didn't care for myself. It was my baby. I nearly went crazy with worry, wondering what would become of us if something didn't turn up.
10: It's at this point John was taken in by Jack and Hilda Court, and Jean shared with Don just how hard that decision was for her.
12: After turning it over and over in my mind, had to give him up. That nearly broke my heart, and for many months after, the ache in my heart to have him back was great. Both Mr. and Mrs. Court are wonderful and think the sun shines out of John. That is the name they gave him.
10: The next letter we have from Jean is November 1952, over 18 months later. But the conversational tone makes it clear they've kept up contact. Jean references Viola and says she likes her very much, and she updates Don on John, who would have been around 7 at the time. I saw many of the cards Jean sent throughout the 1950s when I was visiting Ron, but we don't have any more letters until almost 30 years later. In April 1981, Don asks Jean,
14: "Do you happen to know a Mr. and Mrs. Court and son John? For I surely would like to know and how they are."
10: And then in May of that year, Don says he has photos of a boy around 11 years old. Now, by this time, John would have been about 35, so it's clear there's been a decades-long lapse in communication. The next letter we have from Jean must be August, and she references the fact that John's just come back into her life. It's a beautiful but frustrating exercise reading the letters, because we know we don't have them all, so we'll never have the full picture of their communication. It's clear in the letters that Jean is thrilled that she's been reunited with John, describing to Don different visits and Christmas spent together. But when Mum read these letters and relayed them to John, he was shocked.
11: She said, I had a lot of contact with her, that she is seeing me doing this and I'm going to do that, and I've said this and I've said that. I just found it quite disconcerting.
10: John's troubled by the fact that some of the events and conversations in the letters simply did not happen. Now, John admits he pulled back not long after meeting Jean, feeling like he couldn't quite give her what she wanted. So when I read these letters, I see the relationship Jean possibly hoped to have with John, but was just out of reach. And while it seems this glossy picture Jean is painting is harmless, it will go on to have big repercussions.
15: She's making it sound that everything's all right.
16: In hindsight, we're thinking logically, but people are not thinking logically. They're thinking with their heart. And it's not very easy for us to step back into that world and to get a sense of just how difficult those situations would have been.
10: This is Professor Angela Wanhaller again. Remember, she's one of the authors of the Mother's Darling study. She spoke to many children whose mothers would have found themselves in a similar position to Jean's. And I can only imagine how conflicted Jean was when Don first made contact. You know, how big were these secrets? You know, like how far did these women go to protect these secrets?
16: Some are very open about it, but some would never reveal the name of the father. They kept it secret for their whole life because that's how much shame there was around the circumstances of their child being born. Especially if you got married and you had a family, that was certainly not an uncommon thing for some of these women. And that must have been very difficult to do.
10: Traumatic.
16: Very traumatic, I would imagine, yeah. It's very hard to understand the psychology of it. And there's so many external factors that are playing into that decision making. And I think for someone like Jean, who is reconnecting with Don, she probably doesn't know what Don's aspirations are or what his hopes are, because their lives have shifted. And I think there is a level of shame operating here where she does not want to reveal the difficult decisions that she had to make to him, because she doesn't want to be shamed again. And so she's trying to protect herself to a degree. I think she probably would have worried about disrupting what was a happy family environment that was working really well for her son. So I think that there would probably have been a lot of fear.
10: Is that fear you're thinking if she gives Don too much, the potential that he could come back and disrupt?
16: Disrupting that environment, but disrupting her own relationship with John as well. Because at least through that situation, she knew her son was okay and was loved and had access to all the things that he needed. But she also still had some relationship with him. And that was probably very important and probably something she wanted to retain as something quite special.
10: We don't know the specifics of the arrangement Jean made with Hilda and Jack, but it's easy to imagine that Jean wouldn't want to do anything to upset the access she had to John when he was young. And then when Jean and John did reconnect in 1981, their relationship was somewhat fragile, so Jean must have been cautious of upsetting that balance too, being careful of what she revealed to John, and then on the other side, painting a glossier picture to Don of her relationship with their son. It seems that from the early 1950s, Don was sending gifts to John, like the toy gun Lynn so loved that she thinks must have been from Don. And in the 80s, when John was an adult, Don was still sending things, like car magazines and books, but they weren't getting through.
11: I think that's why he never got my address. Well, he probably would have said to me, well, what do you think of the books you sent me, or what do you think of this, or what do you think of that?
16: Once you've started on that route and that pathway, it's very hard to change, because you're then opening yourself up to a whole range of difficult conversations, so it's a protective function to some degree as well.
10: We don't know Jean's motivations, but when I met her whānau, her cousins and nieces in that cafe in Hamilton, they described a woman known for her kindness and her love for her children, a private woman who must have been so conflicted. From speaking to Lynn, Jean's daughter, I know that Jean's life after giving up John was not easy, but I do think these details are important in understanding who she was as a woman. So I've reached out to Judy, Jean's eldest daughter, and Mark, her youngest child. Mark and Judy lost contact with John over 30 years ago, and while I met both of them as a teenager, hearing from me will be an absolute bolt out of the blue. I've sent Judy a big message explaining the project and how much I want to be able to give Jean a voice, so I'm nervously awaiting a response. But meanwhile, I'm still in America.
17: Hello! Hello.
10: Where I catch up with Geneva's daughter Britt and her husband Kevin.
18: 25 years!
17: 25 years, did we meet 25
10: Visit
17: years?
10: Ancient redwoods.
19: And make this tree over 1,000 years old.
10: And the county fair with Ron and Adam.
20: Hey, buddy.
10: It's honestly such a special week, getting to know everyone so much better. And I cautiously shared the letters with Geneva and Ron, not knowing how they'd interpret the messages between Don and Jean.
8: Initially, I was worried about some kind of betrayal of my mother, some kind of desire or wish on his part that he would rather be back in New Zealand. And I didn't get that impression. So that was a major relief for me. I was relieved, in a sense, to note his real concern for John. I'm very proud of that.
11: I found some of his letters to be frustrating. He was frustrated over the lack of information that was coming to him, I think, and just wanted to know more.
8: There was love, that's definite, but I didn't see a lot of drama in those letters. I saw two friends chatting that had a background.
10: Geneva says she hasn't slept well since reading the letters, and while she can't put her finger on exactly why, she poses this question to Ron.
15: But you can't tell me if Pa wanted to do something and he felt really driven about it, he would have went, don't you think? We make excuses, it was a long ways and we didn't have any money and all this.
8: If you look at the totality of circumstances there, you can see why he didn't. Not only was it the money was a factor, but what was going to come of this?
15: Well, he was going to meet his child.
8: Yeah, but then what?
15: Maybe he would have brought him back here.
8: I think he would have felt that he might be stepping into a hornet's nest.
15: I don't know.
8: Plus, it's he came back from the Marines, had to start life all over again. Then with all this going on over in New Zealand, what was he going to, he's going to go over there and what's going to happen?
13: You definitely get the sense from the letters that neither Don or Jean wanted to drop a bomb in anyone's life.
8: No, and they didn't want to drop a bomb on their lives either. It seems like they're both approaching

0: Okay.
1: Okay.
0: Yep.
2: Hello, Jean and John. The first three songs you will hear is Vaughn playing the guitar in the band. Now, if you have the intestinal fortitude, you might listen to the old fellow who never learned to play a guitar well, nor could he sing or even know the words from any song from beginning to end. This was in 1968, when the old fella was laid up around a home alone, recuperating from injuries. I'm sorry I did such a poor job in transferring all to a new tape for you, but here goes. And afterwards, after listening to the old man saying, I expect you to laugh. Laugh well.

0: Now, if you're anything like me, listening to Don talking to his long-lost love and son, and then hearing what sounds like a love song and the words, loving you is loving me, you'll be feeling emotional. And I must admit, I expected kind of the same reaction now. And while yes, I can see emotion on Adam's face, on Ron and Geneva's faces, I see growing confusion.
1: When did you record that, Ron? Do you remember?
2: No.
1: No.
2: I don't remember any recollection of that.
3: What's it like hearing your dad's voice after all those years?
2: I didn't recognize the voice, actually. Did you?
1: No.
3: Really? Interesting. No. So did he sound different?
1: Yeah.
2: Yeah. Are you sure that's the right recording?
3: He says to Jean and John and mentions you.
4: Well, Dad, he mentioned the same thing you mentioned. He picked up a guitar, but he was nowhere as good as his son, Ron.
2: True.
3: What's different about his voice?
2: The timbre and the way he expressed himself just did not sound like Dad.
1: You want to hear the beginning of it over again?
5: Hello, Jean and John. The first few songs you will hear is Ron playing the guitar in a band.
0: And instead of getting better, things only get worse.
2: No, that's not Dad.
3: But who else could it be?
1: I don't know.
2: I haven't the faintest idea.
1: I don't know, but he would know how to do anything technically.
2: There's no way he could have done that. Who gave this tape to John?
3: It was in the letters from Don.
0: I can see how completely baffled everyone is. So I pull out a letter from Don to Jean, which I came across after I found the cassette. It references the tape, and I hope helps prove its authenticity.
3: Jean, I just got through trying to transfer Ron playing the electric guitar in the band, and I did such a nasty job. Then I recently ran across an old tape deck where I fooled around with back in 1968. The old one was in bad condition and could hardly be heard.
0: The second part of the tape has some recordings from 1968, a series of cover versions of old country songs, each played for about 20 seconds, which up until this point, I believed, was Don singing and playing the guitar.
2: No, Dad only knew three chords on the guitar, C, F, and G7. That's not him. I'm almost certain of it.
4: It sounded like three chords to me.
1: Do you ever remember him playing country and western?
2: No.
1: I don't either. He didn't like country and western.
3: Could it be something he messed around with privately? Because he only plays like the very beginning of each of these songs.
2: Well, that would be like him. Because he never did play a song all the way through.
4: The other thing is his recording equipment back then was not good at all.
2: That's true.
4: What guitar did you have back then? Was it the Gibson?
2: Yeah.
4: That sounds like that Gibson.
3: I absolutely believe you when you say it doesn't sound like your dad. Could it be some affectation of the voice that you only do on your own? I'm just trying to look at the balance of facts. The Occam's razor, the most reasonable explanation is usually, you know, like how could it be anyone else with all the
2: facts? That's what I'm trying to fathom. See, a number of things. His voice isn't

0: it doesn't sound like him. He wasn't that good a singer. Not that that person's anything close to perfection, but what you're hearing from me, that doesn't sound like the Rising Tide.
1: Ron's played in a band called The Rising Tide since the late 60s, so I play him some of the other songs in case they stir a memory.
0: Well, it's definitely a studio recording, and it's not us. If it's not me, and it's not him, and it's not the band, how did all this come together? Something's amiss here. Something is seriously amiss.
2: If I was sitting somewhere else and you played that, I wouldn't have recognized anything about it of being Paul.
0: No, I wouldn't have either. Except for one word he used.
1: Ron asks to hear the cassette one more time.
3: Hello, Gene and John. The first few songs you'll hear is Ron playing the guitar in the band. Now, if you have the intestinal fortitude,
0: okay,
3: you might listen to the old fellow.
0: You stop it right there.
4: I'm trying.
0: Okay. Intestinal fortitude. That was a term that he
2: often
0: used.
4: Could there be even a remote chance listening to that?
0: It's the totality of this thing. It's his music as he's playing it. It's his voice as he's talking. It's the band. None of this is compatible with what I recall. And I think if we had a tape with him talking on it, not singing necessarily, but just talking, do we have anything in the garage? Any old tapes?
5: I don't know. I can get out there and start looking.
0: Okay, we might look in there and we might look in the library. Not that we have a machine to play cassette tape on.
1: Adam heads out to the garage, which is filled with boxes, and Ron heads to his study, which is lined with books and cupboards. Now, I don't know about you, but if someone asked me to find a cassette from the 70s or 80s, it would take me weeks, if not months. So this is when it starts to get a little spooky. After a couple of minutes, Ron calls out from his study. He's found a cassette labelled Ron 1981 and, fortuitously, also realises that the old-fashioned wooden radio he has on his desk also has a cassette player in it, tucked around the side.
0: I don't think I've ever used this tape player.
1: The song on the tape is instantly recognisable.
4: Is that one?
1: As Ron and I both absorb what we're listening to.

0: This is that tape.
1: It is.
0: That's my dad's writing.
1: Yeah. I cannot believe that you picked up a tape and put the first tape in, and it was that tape.
2: I know.
1: That's incredible.
0: God knows where it came from. Hmm.
3: It's at this point that Geneva walks in.
1: We found a copy of the music that was on the...
3: She's in total shock with an almost comical look on her face.
1: I know.
0: and
1: put
0: here.
1: It in, and it's
0: Dad's handwriting here, but this isn't me. He, having rarely, if ever, seen the band play, might have easily thought this was us. I still don't understand how he copied this onto that tape. My father could barely push the play button on a tape recorder.
4: I don't know, maybe he just concentrated real hard and did it.
3: Then Adam walks in.
1: So get this, Adam. Your dad went into his cupboard, and the first tape he finds, he puts it in and presses play, and it's the music from the cassette.
3: And I'd say at most 15 minutes have passed since he went into the garage.
5: Okay, where did you find a cassette player?
0: One on my desk.
3: I've been so excited relaying our discovery, I hadn't noticed that Adam too is holding a cassette. And his tape says Prune Records.
5: What is Prune Records?
0: I have the faintest idea.
5: 1981 Prune Records.
4: Okay, get my mics.
3: I quickly gather my equipment and follow them into the study.

0: Now, Ron is a calm, self-contained man, but the look he's giving me right now is of pure wonder and amazement.
1: How is this possible?
2: Does the name Prune Records mean anything to you?
3: No, not a thing.
2: Not a thing, yeah.
3: And, you know, I haven't been in that many recording studios in my time.
0: Ron jumps on the phone with his bandmate George. They've played in the band Rising Tide together since the late 60s.
3: George, I got a question for you.
4: Sure.
3: Do you ever recall us playing for Prune Records in Mill Valley?
4: I don't remember that, no.
3: You remember that guitar player I played with, John something? It was after I'd been in Tide for a while. Maybe that was it.
0: Something in that phone call stirs a memory for Ron.
3: A guy came up to me one time at a job we were playing with and asked me if I would dub some guitar parts in to a recording he was making. And I went over to that studio and I played on a bunch of his tracks. I don't remember ever coming back with a tape, but I may have. And Dad said, well, this is his band. And
2: wow.
3: That's why I didn't recognize it, because I don't know any of these guys. I don't know any of the
2: or the songs.
3: Tracks.
5: This is a miracle.
2: This is an actual miracle.
0: Okay. It took some time. In fact, it was many weeks after my visit to the US. But through Googling the lyrics, I found a song called Carries Me Away by a musician named John Greer, which I believe is the same track on Don's cassette. But it was all still very much a mystery as we all sat down in the dining room, our minds quite literally blown at having found two cassettes almost simultaneously that contained the music from Don's tape to Gene and John.
2: Because the idea that you both found... I mean, like, it would take me years to find a cassette, but you've both put your hands on it. And both of them you put in and it plays the exact same song we listened to.
6: So you didn't have to rewind it or nothing?
2: No.
3: No. What strikes me about it is nobody but my father could have had access to that tape. My father and my mother. So he must be the individual on the tape.
7: Well, I think the evidence here in front of you verifies everything.
3: Maybe my father's spirit's
2: he's watching,
3: careening around the house.
0: We're honestly all quite overcome by what's just happened, and there's a heightened energy and feeling in the room, so I decide to leave everyone to it, to process the day. Adam decides to join me on the 10-minute walk back to my studio, along with the dogs, and it's the first time Adam and I have been on our own together to talk.
8: See, when I heard the voice, and they said it wasn't him, I knew it was my grandfather. I think it was a side that they didn't realize.
2: Yeah, I agree with you.
8: I think that's more of like his child voice.
2: And like maybe his soft, tender voice, if you know what I mean.
8: Exactly.
0: We departed ways for the afternoon.
2: Hey, thanks. You take care too.
0: But I still felt quite wound up, so went for a walk on my own.
2: I am not going to lie, that was so stressful. There were strange forces at play today, let's just say that. Strange forces at play. I feel like Don played a hand today, that's for sure. He needed us. He needed us to believe. And we did, in the end.
0: And when I caught up with the family the next morning...
3: Have a good night.
2: I did have a good night.
0: It seems we were all feeling the same spooky sense.
3: So, yeah, I laid awake quite a long time last night thinking about this. I'm not a religious man. I'm not a superstitious person, but it shook me.
7: I mean, I just felt I am superstitious, and I I believe in signs. I believe in not so much the life after, but... there are things that happens in our lives that are just too much to be coincidental. They're supposed to be there. I just couldn't get over it. I couldn't get over it.
3: My father, though I had difficulty identifying with the voice that was on the tape as my father's, but it almost seemed like some kind of spiritual intervention. I may have to go to church after this.
0: It's been such a huge week. And when I get home and reflect on everything I've learnt about Don, one of the discoveries my mind keeps looping back to is a card from Jean I found in Don's trunk.
2: Don is well and a swell-looking kid, something like his dad. May Ed love him terribly. P.S. Please forgive me for not writing. I have a reason. I'm married to someone very jealous and regret it very much. I hope one day I may be able to give you the full facts. Bye for now.
0: Discovering this card has made me more determined than ever to sit down with Jean's children, Mark and Judy, so I can give Jean that same voice and understanding as Don. It takes a little bit of time and a couple of big phone calls.
5: Oh, hi, Judy, it's Rita.
9: Hello, Mark, how are you?
0: But I'm over the moon that eventually both Mark and Judy are happy to talk to me. They both reiterate how private their mum was and how private they are too. But I make a plan to go and meet them both in person. I remember Judy vividly from when I was younger, struck by her beauty and vivaciousness. I don't have my mics on when I arrive, but I distinctly remember shouting, "Oh my goodness, you look just the same." And while yes, we've both aged over the last 30 years, Judy is just as I remember her, willowy and elegant, with a warm sparkle about her. I promptly trip up as I walk through the door, so it's not the most graceful of entrances, but I recover.
5: Would I be able to ask you to come a little closer? Is that all right?
0: And we sit down and start talking.
2: I would love to be able to just ask you about your mum, some of your memories.
10: I'm getting old now, the memory's not that great.
0: I know Jean was very close to all her children and adored by them. But with Judy being the oldest, I knew she'd likely have the most vivid memories of the early days. So we start at the beginning, with what Judy remembers being told about Jean's life on the farm in Otorohanga.
10: She had to work, that she loved horses. Horses were her passion. And she had one horse in particular who she used to ride bareback to school. And at the end of school, it would be there waiting.
2: Wow, I love that image of her riding to school bareback.
10: See, I couldn't imagine her riding, but
0: as we've learnt from Lynn, Judy's younger sister, Jean moved to the city, as did her sisters Ellen and Lydia, keen to make their way in the big smoke after a period of time working at the Waitomo Hotel.
10: But they went and they waitressed in the big hotels in Auckland. She said they're big, beautiful hotels. They used to work all day waitressing, they'd go dancing every night. She loved it. They didn't want to go back to the country. They just didn't want to go back. They loved it. Earning good money, out dancing. Of course, she met up with Don.
2: Do you know how your mum and Don met?
10: No, she's very, very secretive mum. She didn't tell you much. She just said she met him and she fell in love with him.
2: Did she tell you what attracted her to him?
10: Said he was handsome. Of course, being in uniform and all, of course, yes. He was a nice man, she said. And I get the feeling that she saw quite a bit of him because of the love she felt for him. Broke her heart when he left, and she always said he was the love of her life and she couldn't find love again.
0: Judy wasn't aware of any of this information until she was an adult. Her mother did keep her first son and lost love very private for much of her life. But information started to reveal itself in an almost identical way to John's.
10: I remember going to a few parties when I was younger, and I said to Mum, I said, I'm in this band called John at this party. She said, I've got something to tell you. You can't go near John. I said, you don't know this person. She said, yes, I do. He is my son, so that makes him your half-brother. I was floored. I was shocked, because I couldn't imagine Mum doing that for a start. And then she said, yes, he's my son. I said, who too? She said, I said, I'm coming over. And I went over. And that's when she said to an American man, she was crying. I said, did Nanny know? She said, no. She couldn't tell anybody, only Lydia.
2: What was your understanding of the arrangement that she had with Jack and Hilda?
10: I understood that was okay. Maybe Mum was visiting too much, I don't know.
0: I tell Judy what I know from John's side, that Jack was very protective of John, and when they moved from New Lynn to Gleninnis, he asked Hilda not to pass the details on to Jean.
10: I know they fell out over something, and it might have been when Jack stepped in. And fair enough. I mean, it would have confused John, wouldn't it?
5: You can just see it from all sides, though, can't you?
10: I can. I mean, Mum had a new life, and she had to let it go. She had to walk away, yeah.
0: Jack moved the family to Glen Innes when John was around 7, which would have been around 1952. Judy was born in 1953, born of a relationship which unfortunately had no future. And it was not long after that that Jean met her first husband, likely hoping for some security. But it wasn't to be.
5: When I went to America, I found different cards and things, and one was a birthday card to Don saying, I'm really sorry I can't give you my address. I've married someone really jealous and I deeply regret it.
10: That must have been Lynn's dad.
5: Was that an unhappy marriage?
10: Yes. Violent. Mum's had a terrible life. He used to beat the crap out of her. We used to dread going home from school because Mum would get beaten. She'd lock the three of us in the bathroom. She'd be bleeding, she'd be beaten until he left. He was drunk all the time. Couldn't go to work because she was all bruised up, and there was no help for your mums then.
5: That's so much trauma. That's trauma upon trauma upon trauma.
10: It's bloody awful. It came back to me as we got older, and I said, why did you stay with that man? She said, because I had you girls. He was a horrible man. He was evil.
0: It's devastating to hear Judy talk about this time in Jean's life. Based on the cards Jean sent to Don in the 50s, he must have represented something so pure and beautiful during this time of unimaginable pain.
10: She eventually left him. I think we went to live on the farm for a little while. It wasn't actually until she married Archie, Mark's dad, that life settled down, you know.
0: Jean must have met Archie in the early 60s, dancing, according to Judy. From all accounts, he was a lovely man, and they had a son together, Mark.
5: No, I'm good, actually.
11: No, just take black tea.
5: Yeah, just take black tea.
0: Now, Mark's almost 20 years younger than John, so they're a different generation, and didn't spend a lot of time together. But when I first met Mark in the 90s, I remember being gobsmacked at the physical similarities. And when I meet him in the present, it's the strangest feeling, like I'm looking at John, but younger. And different.
11: You're making me nervous.
5: Oh, I don't want to make you nervous.
11: Just walk around.
0: I interviewed Mark and Judy separately, and despite their initial nerves and reticence, they're both incredibly warm and welcoming.
11: Oh, I was supposed to do something with the cellar, but I'll wash my hands.
0: Making beautiful food and being so gracious and open with the memories they share.
11: Even though she loved my father, I felt a bit sad that she's not with that person that she really wanted to be with, I think.
0: Mark, like Geneva in America, was a curious child and was young. He thinks about 10 or 11 when he discovered his mum's secret.
11: I used to just like going through through their things, especially their papers, because, I don't know, you know, those old papers, they look really important and stuff. And then it's when I found out about John, and I found out about my sisters as well, being adopted.
5: Right.
11: Yeah, but then I just kept it inside.
5: Do you remember anything about the letters? What you read?
11: All I had a feeling was love. That was it. That was all.
5: How did that make you feel, knowing that your mum was writing love letters?
11: Sad that it's not with that person.
0: I asked Judy if she thought her mum had found some happiness with Archie.
10: He was a nice man. He was good to us. He was good to her. He never laid a hand on her. He was reliable. He provided. And he loved mum. I knew he loved her so much. And I think they did have a good relationship, but I knew there was something lacking. Well, she still talked about Don all the way through.
0: How do you think it affected Archie?
10: Well, I think Mum was quite direct with him. I think he was quite nice about it, actually, to her, because she was honest and open, and these letters would arrive. I said to her, well, does Dad know, Archie know about this? He said, yes. I told him that Don was the love of my life and I'll never give him up. And that's how it is.
11: Did Dad know?
0: He knew.
11: It just makes me just to love him so much more.
10: probably knew that nothing would come of it anyway. I said to her, why didn't you connect up with him again? She said, well, it's America. I said, you can always go to America. She said, no, I can't do that. And who's to say it would have worked out? They're two different people now. Too many years have passed.
0: It seems that while Jean's love for Don never died, she'd resigned herself to knowing they'd never be reunited. I asked Mark and Judy for their memories of her as a mother.
11: She's fantastic. She's my best friend. Very kind, soft, just love. Just lots of love from her.
10: She never really got mad, blew a top or anything. But we had to be good. She was strict, she was loving. We grew up and thought of her just as a mum, but she was actually more than that. She's deeper than that.
11: Just a really intelligent woman. She always loved knowledge. My schoolwork, I mean, she'd be really into it, you know, everything. She wanted to learn. She was learning French at the same time.
10: I said, how do you learn it? She said, by cassette. She taught herself, and she was fluent. And pottery. She went to pottery class, and she made a whole heap. I've divided the pottery up amongst my daughters. She did it quietly.
11: She was always cleaning houses, but she'd always be there to pick me up from school. She's such a good mum.
2: It sounds like it.
11: Yeah. She was a person with a lot of love in her, as she accepted everyone. That's why my friends loved to come around. She'd always have the Sunday roast going and never ask us questions or you know, because we're all puffs. She was very accepting.
0: While Mark had discovered his mum's secret when he was around 10 or 11, growing up, Judy and Lynn had no knowledge they had an older brother. And though Judy became aware of John in the mid-70s, it wouldn't be till 1981, when he knocked on Jean's door in Glen Innes, that he became public knowledge.
10: We all met at Mum's one night. I remember John sitting in the lounge with Arch. Mum was in the kitchen, I think, cooking. It wasn't awkward. It was good. And he reminded me of one of Mum's brothers, Harry. I could see a bit of Mum in there too.
11: It was strange when kind of looking at a bit of myself. It was weird.
2: Yeah, what was that time like for your family?
11: Exciting, I know. She's really happy.
2: What was your mum like around him?
11: Oh, I think she would have been gushing. I've got a feeling she was. Yeah, happy.
2: What do you think it would have meant to her to, be reunited with him?
11: Everything. You know how you have that happiness and love beaming from you? That's how I felt. She was. Like something she'd been missing had come back. Yeah, that's it.
10: I watched Mum and I think she wanted more. Mm-hmm. And I was trying to delicately tell her, we know he's your son, Mum, but it's not, you know. But she did say she had a lot of respect for Hilda. She said, Hilda's done such a good job.
2: So when your mum was sick in hospital, John went to see her. And
10: oh, did he?
2: Yeah.
10: I didn't know that.
2: He said to her, you know, when you go, my history will die with you. And she said to him, your history will come to you.
10: Did she?
2: Yeah.
10: See, I'm learning about my mother too.
2: And then only a matter of weeks later, you find the letters.
10: That's what that was.
2: The history.
10: Oh, my God. That's what that was. My God. I didn't even know he went to see her.
2: Yeah.
10: See, things are mysteriously working out.
0: Around the time Judy and her siblings met John, Jean and Don were reunited through their letters. Judy knew there was some contact, but had no idea of how much or what was discussed.
2: Would you like to read them?
10: No. Did she mention us having another family?
2: Oh, yeah.
10: Oh, she did.
2: We have photos of you and Lynn as children because she sent them to Don.
10: God.
2: They go.
10: I mean, when did she get the time to write these letters? Without anyone knowing.
2: Also, they swapped phone numbers. They were calling each other.
10: Were they? I didn't know you had a ring, America.
0: Judy never saw the letters when her mum was alive, but distinctly remembers knowing Don had passed.
10: Well, that broke her heart. I found her crying in the room. what's wrong. She wouldn't tell me. And then later on, she told me a few days later. And she'd said a funny thing. I will see him again one day when I pass. And I said, that's not for a long time, Mum. She said, yeah, but I have comfort in the knowledge that I will see him again one day when I pass. It was quite upsetting, excuse me. But she was adamant about that. And the reason I gave John all those letters is because I knew how much she loved him, and I didn't know John knew how much they loved each other, and I wanted him to know he wasn't a one-night stand. He was a product of love.
0: Now, we know that Don had been trying to contact John, but for whatever reason, Jean didn't facilitate contact. And certainly from everything I've learnt about Jean, it seems so out of character. I was really nervous about bringing this up with Mark and Judy, but it was important to me that I shared what I knew with them. And I also wondered if they had any insight.
12: It does appear that Jean is potentially stretching the truth a little bit about her relationship with John.
10: Oh, really?
12: Just that they may...
10: Was she more or less saying that they were...
12: A bit closer.
10: I'd say that would be right.
12: You can see in the letters that Don is sending car magazines and things, and he believes that Jean has told John about him. So he does think that there's a dialogue.
10: So he thinks they were going to John?
12: Yes.
10: But to me... I wonder if it, if she didn't pass it on because of Hilda. She didn't want to upset Hilda, do you think?
11: So Mum didn't do that? Is that what you're trying to say?
12: Yes, but we don't know why.
11: Yeah.
12: We don't, you know...
11: And strange. It's hard for me to kind of believe it because I don't see a reason why not to, but because she wasn't really like that, but if she did, well...
0: We have no way of knowing what was behind Jean's decision. But I look at Jean as a woman who'd survived so much trauma. And in 1981, after a decade's lapse in communication, she's reunited on paper with Don, the love of her life, and in person with John, her lost son. A man who was the physical manifestation and embodiment of a love so great, she'd never been able to move past it. And both those relationships must have felt so precious and precarious to her. Maybe she had every intention of connecting John with Don. But then in 1983, when he was just 60, Don passed away, and the moment was lost.
12: Understanding Jean.
10: I feel really sorry for John because he had the opportunity to meet him, and I don't know what her reasons were for withholding that information. Well, maybe she thought, now's not the time. I really don't know. She was communicating with him, so why couldn't her son? I suppose she wanted Don to think that they've got a happy reunion and they're... She never ever came across as a selfish person or anything like that. She could always saw the good in people unless they were criminals. I just don't know why she would do that when a father and son could have had a reunion. I just wish she told me more.
0: It seems Jean kept many of her secrets close till the very end. She was happily married to Archie until he passed in 1991. She was a grandmother and was deeply loved by her family, who she loved fiercely back, just like Don, with his family in America. However their love may have evolved and changed over the years, the impact it had on their lives was undeniable.
11: I think...
13: 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We are now closing on this frequency. To continue hearing us, please retune to 15720 kHz in the 19 metre band. Once again, retune now to 15720 kHz in the 19 metre band. This is New Zealand.

0: RNZ News at 8 o'clock. Atamarie, good morning. I'm Sarah Bradley. US President Donald Trump says the United States and Iran are getting a lot closer to finalising a peace agreement. But speaking to CBS, Trump says he would only sign a deal that gives Washington everything it wants. Iran says both sides are now drafting a framework agreement, though gaps remain. Here's the BBC's Peter Bowes.
1: After cancelling plans to launch another attack on Iran earlier this week, President Trump has suggested that Washington and Tehran could be close to an agreement to end the war. In a brief call with CBS News, he said, "Every day it gets better and better." But he warned that if a deal could not be reached, no country would ever be hit as hard as they're about to be. According to reports, Mr. Trump is consulting with his advisers and speaking with the leaders of Gulf allies, including Qatar, Saudi Arabia and the United Arab Emirates.
0: Sources have told Reuters news agency the proposed framework would unfold in three stages, formally ending the war, resolving the crisis in the Strait of Hormuz, and launching a 30-day window for initial negotiations on a broader agreement. An Arab official says President Trump will hold a phone call today with leaders from Saudi Arabia, Qatar, the UAE, Egypt, Turkey, and Pakistan. Islamic community leaders are warning that New Zealand is facing the most dangerous environment for anti-Muslim extremism in two decades. Federation of Islamic Associations chairperson Abdul Razak says community leaders will soon seek a meeting with Prime Minister Christopher Luxon. He says there's been an unprecedented escalation in threats against mosques and Muslim communities nationwide.
2: The hate soup out there is just boiling, and that's what I'd call it. And we have to start simmering, you know, we have to bring the temperature down. And we can't just do that by legislation. The police and the SIS are doing an amazing job, but we have to have the other settings, the guy I call the safety scaffolding.
0: Abdul Razak says there needs to be more funding for social cohesion initiatives. An international law expert says the government is right not to immediately replace the country's two ageing ANZAC-class frigates, given rapidly evolving military technology. The government has announced a $1.6 billion funding boost for defence over the next 4 years. Defence Minister Chris Penk says there will be funding for maintaining the frigates, but says it's uncertain when the replacements will be purchased. Professor Al Gillespie says that's the right call.
3: The minister's not wrong not to say we're going to buy two more frigates or four more frigates or six more frigates, but to kind of like let this next stage work out before we put all of our cards on the table.
0: Professor Gillespie says the cost of drones is minuscule compared to large vessels, and countries are weighing their options. East Coast leaders are asking the government to recognise State Highway 2 in their region as a nationally significant economic asset. The Gisborne Mayor, Riet Stoltz, says the recent closure of the highway after extreme weather is shaking confidence for businesses and the community. She says a closed highway costs the region $8 million a day.
4: It is an essential economic route for food producers. We might not be the economic hothouse of New Zealand, but we grow the food to feed the economic hothouse of New Zealand, and we need to give it to them.
0: Riet Stoltz says formal recognition of the highway's importance would open up funding for resilience works. Six people have been rescued after a boat capsized while crossing the Whakatane Bar last night. Coast Guard says a member of the public raised the alarm just after 5:30, prompting volunteers to launch a rescue vessel. All six people were found stranded on nearby rocks and brought safely back to shore for medical checks. The latest retail figures show a rise in spending across the sector, but it's not spread evenly. Retail NZ Chief Executive Carolyn Young says electrical retailers' sales for the first 3 months of the year show sales were up just over 14% on a year earlier. However, in clothing, sales dropped nearly 8%.
5: We know that the last year, for 2025, that apparel really struggled in terms of their sales. And so it looks like another sort of tough start to the year when other parts of the sector have been doing better.
0: Carolyn Young says the Stats NZ figures show retail spending was up 6% from January to March, but the lift wasn't felt evenly across the country. Selwyn's mayor says she is determined to protect the district's identity as Canterbury councils consider local government amalgamations and a potential Greater Christchurch merger. The government has given councils an ultimatum to produce amalgamation proposals by August or risk having one imposed on them. A Greater Christchurch super city model has been touted with the support of Christchurch City Council, but Waimakariri and Selwyn ratepayers have expressed reservations. Selwyn Mayor Lydia Glidden says she's in talks with other mayors, but it's too early to say what a proposal might look like. And walkers and cyclists have clocked up thousands of trips on a new shared path in Wellington in its first days. The 4-kilometre Te Ara Tupa path between Petone and Ngauranga opened last Saturday. NZTA says there were more than 12,000 cyclist trips and 8,000 pedestrian trips. A sensor at Petone counts people heading south, while another at Ngauranga counts people heading north. That's the news now with sport. Here's Daniel Gilhooly.
6: Cam Howison was the hometown hero as Auckland FC beat Sydney FC 1-0 in last night's A-League Grand Final, becoming the first New Zealand club to win the championship. Midfielder Howison scored his first goal for the club on the hour mark in a match Auckland dominated. Coach Steve Corica says the atmosphere at a sold-out Mount Smart Stadium had inspired his players.
7: The desire, wanting to win every second ball, every ball that goes up, and I think we showed that tonight, and obviously very happy for Cam as well to win man of the match. I think that's outstanding from him.
6: Meanwhile, Hull City will play in the English Premier League next season after beating Middlesbrough 1-0 in the lucrative championship playoff at Wembley. The White Ferns have levelled their three-match series against England after winning the second T20 by 14 runs. New Zealand recovered from 11 for 4 to post 170 for 5, built on half-centuries to Sophie Devine and Maddie Green. They restricted the hosts to 156 for 6. Liam Lawson has gone from the back of the grid to an 11th place finish at the Formula One Canadian Grand Prix sprint race. George Russell won the race for Mercedes. The top six playoff teams have been confirmed in Super Rugby Pacific with a round to play. The Reds filled the final spot with a last gasp 33-31 win over Moana Pacifica in Albany. It was Moana's last home game before the club possibly folds. The Hurricanes will be the top seeds after beating the Highlanders 45-28 in Wellington. The Warriors NRL roll continues, defying wet conditions in Sydney to beat St George Illawarra 30-12 and extend their winning run to 6 games. The Tactics have consolidated top spot in Netball's ANZ Premiership with 3 rounds to play by beating the Stars 52-47 in Auckland. The Southern Steel needed extra time to beat the winless Magic 56-53. Team New Zealand produced 3 top 3 finishes to be second overall with one day to sail at the America's Cup preliminary regatta in Italy. New Zealand cyclist Lawrence Pithy holds a 2-second lead heading into tonight's final stage of the 4 days of Dunkirk road race in France. And finally, American 5-time world surfing champion Carissa Moore is through to the women's semi-finals at the World Surf League event in Raglan after the swell finally returned to Manu Bay yesterday. Koina ngā pūrongo, hākinikina.
8: Kia ora, Pilina Lau here from Culture 101. Today from midday, I'm chatting with actor Anna Scotney on Play Fight, her new show with Silo Theatre, and some of her favourite things, from something to read to something to turn up loud. Amanda Nguyen is joining us to talk about venturing into space, changing a US law, and capturing it all in a book. And I speak to brand new Adam Portraiture Award winner Duncan Pepe Long. That's Culture 101, today from midday here on RNZ National.
0: 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Jim Mora is next, but first, I've got a couple of forecasts. First, the short forecast from Met Service to midnight tonight. Northland, Auckland and Coromandel, mostly cloudy. A few showers about Coromandel Peninsula and also north of Whangaparaoa. Waikato to Manawatu, Bay of Plenty and the Central High Country, mainly fine, areas of morning fog. Gisborne and Hawke's Bay, mostly cloudy with isolated showers, gradually easing by evening. Wairarapa, also Horu Whenua, Kapiti Coast to Wellington, fine apart from areas of morning cloud. Buller, Grey, Westland, Marlborough and Nelson, fine apart from areas of morning cloud. Canterbury, cloud, morning and night, patchy drizzle about the foothills this morning. Otago, Southland and Fiordland, fine apart from morning and evening cloud and late drizzle in Fiordland. And at the Chathams, cloudy periods and the odd shower. Now heading to the main centres, Auckland mostly cloudy, the odd shower north of Whangaparawa, fine spells developing in the south in the afternoon, easterlies, and the high will be 19. Tauranga, morning cloud, clearing to fine, southeasterlies, and a high of 19. Hamilton, fine apart from some morning cloud, southeasterlies, and 18. Wellington, cloud clearing and becoming fine in the morning, light southeasterlies dying out at night, 15. Christchurch, morning and evening cloud, otherwise fine, light winds, afternoon northeasterlies, 14 degrees will be your maximum temperature, and Dunedin fine with light winds, and your high today will be 12. This is RNZ National. It is 10 and a half minutes past 8. I'll be back with more news and weather for you at 9.

0: Morena e te whanau, and thank you for joining us on Sunday morning. Mark Armand is with us first, the director of Oxford's Crisis Research Institute. We'll be discussing the states of the wars in Iran and Ukraine. Jack Whaley-Cohen will pose his usual weekly quiz question, and we'll be asking Dr. James Dwyer about UFOs, what he thinks is up in the sky after all the recent publicity around the US government's release of those classified files and military videos. Commentators say we're still in the dark about these phenomena. James has a few ideas. Media Watch this morning looks at the public service job cuts and at whether AI is a help or a hindrance for media program makers and podcasters. The wine industry is struggling in many parts of the world, and of course there's the old gag about how do you make a small fortune in the wine business, start with a large fortune. Ewan Parker is calling home for us this morning from a prestigious vineyard in Southern California where he's in charge of the grapes. It's a part of California that's bypassed in news and travel coverage by and large, but you can lead an interesting life there if you don't mind snakes and coyotes. After 10 o'clock, museums have objects in them that age, but visiting them has the opposite effect on us. According to Imperial College research, we age less. Victoria Travers from the Auckland Museum will have a chat with us. Well-known Southland columnist and historian Lloyd Esler has a new book out to talk to us about Dead and Buried in Southland. Tall tales and true from the fascinating past of the Deep South, including the five elephants buried down there, and a couple of pieces of music out of Southland that went around the world, all sorts of stories in Lloyd's book. Bonnie Harrison will have her popular useful science segment for you. After 11, the University of Sydney's Alastair Senior has led a team running some research, studying only older people, and coming to an interesting conclusion about what the best diet is to turn the clock back on the ageing process. So two chats about staying younger. And economic commentator Bernard Hickey joins us as well. We're used to the war in Iran now. Our fuel stocks are stable. But might the global situation be about to change? And what about the latest economic data that is not encouraging for us? Quite a lot of data to share with you, actually, on that. It's very good to have you with us. 2101 if you're texting us. We like it when you do. Or by email at sunday@rnz.co.nz. There's still no done deal between the United States and Iran, although both sides are making noises regarding progress, as Sarah said on the news. After 6 weeks of this two-week ceasefire, which didn't actually see cessation of fire, Iran seems to be still rejecting the idea of abandoning its nuclear program. Both sides are hurting, of course. Only 16% of Americans view the economy in the United States as excellent or even good in a new Gallup poll, as inflation continues to rise. The New York Times reports Trump's popularity is now at its lowest ever point. Mark Armand is joining us again this morning, the former lecturer in modern history at Oxford University and now the director of Oxford's Crisis Research Institute, which focuses on analysis of geopolitical crises. Mark is joining us from Naples this week. Good evening to you, Mark. Good morning from us.
1: Good morning to you. Yes, I'm in Naples, which is a very musical city, and with a precision worthy of Toscanini. The crowd in the street, which was completely quiet until we started this interview, has struck up. So forgive me if there's background noise.
0: It just adds to the ambience. No, thank you. Donald Trump, I see, says he's not being pressured by the midterms later in the year and the dim view the US public's taking of this war. 60% of voters against. I notice some conservative media in the US, though, Mark, saying that coming to an agreement, the one that seems nearer right now, who knows, and declaring mission accomplished when everyone knows it hasn't been, is a worse outcome. What's your view of where things stand right now?
1: Well, it's a moving target, even within the last hour. There are reports in the American media, and President Trump himself has spoken to CBS, saying that they're getting very close to a deal. But at the same time also that the deal will be that the United States gets everything it wants. And of course, that raises the question, will Iran be willing, in effect, to surrender if we allow that what the United States wanted, certainly at the beginning of the war, was regime change, a complete abandonment of any nuclear enrichment, The cessation of the construction of ballistic missiles and so on, a whole range of demands on Iran, and Iran has its demands on the United States. So it may be that some kind of breakthrough will be made in the next 48 hours. But of course, as everybody will remember, we've seen twice negotiations fully underway, only to be brought to a sudden halt by airstrikes back in June of last year, and then obviously at the end of February this year. So I think we're still in a very dangerous situation. There may be some grounds for hope, but equally, we've had illusions and hopes dashed once too often already.
0: Indeed. So what would be, in your view, a satisfactory enough deal to end up with?
1: Well, I think certainly if we look at the general tone of what American spokesman President Trump himself, but also Vice President Vance and Secretary of State Rubio have been saying, they're really more and more concentrating on the nuclear question. They've certainly given up talk of regime change in the last few weeks. And they're talking really that Iran must hand over its stockpile of enriched uranium. And so far, the Iranians have said they won't do that. But there is some thought, some indication that perhaps as they already transfer the plutonium from the nuclear power plant at Bushehr, when the nuclear rods need to be reprocessed, they send them to Russia so that the Iranians don't themselves control those potential components of a nuclear bomb. They're always out of the hands of Iran, in the hands of Russian experts. Maybe a country like Russia, maybe China, could be a country that would agree to take Iran's enriched uranium, so it wouldn't be surrendered to America, but at the same time, it wouldn't be in Iran, possibly being used as the basis for a nuclear weapon. Of course, it has to be said that Iran is, even if it has uranium enriched enough to make a nuclear warhead, to actually make a warhead that works, you need very powerful detonators and you need a missile to deliver it. And so even though Iran may have been getting close to the level of nuclear enrichment to make a warhead, actually making a warhead that works is something that is by no means clear that they had the technology to do yet.
0: Okay. Well, that prospect looks like it will have to come with ironclad guarantees, doesn't it?
1: So, yeah.
0: Are we finally at the crunch point? Because oil supplies will start to diminish along with the supply of other crucial petroleum-based products. And I see Washington is pausing this $14 billion arms sale to Taiwan, presumably to conserve munitions. Might Trump still try to bomb Iran into submission?
1: Well, he might. Yes, I mean, certainly he's unpredictable, and he might think that Iranian morale would crack if there has seemed to be a prospect of peace, of relaxation, then suddenly, boom, there's another attack. On the other hand, I think there's a lot of evidence that in the Pentagon there are people who say we're not really in a stronger position than we were at the end of February to knock out Iran's ability to organize a war effort. And if anything, in the last 60 days or so, Iran has been able to make more missiles and drones than it had at the start of the war compared with the United States, which is much more slowly reconstituting its counter-missile defenses, which of course is very important for the Gulf states, who fear that if there is a renewed war, they will be savagely attacked by Iran, and that in turn will cause a huge spike in oil prices and energy prices in general, fertilizer prices. You mentioned, by the way, the question of shortages. The British government this week, very interestingly, suddenly lifted sanctions in effect on Russian exports of diesel and air fuel, provided they come via some third country. But in effect, if Russia sells the oil, say, to India, then British people will be able to buy diesel and air fuel from India, though it's actually made with Russian oil. So we can see that the sense that there is a impending harsh moment when there will be serious shortages if this question between the United States and Iran isn't resolved fairly soon. And that is causing European countries like Britain to actually, in a certain sense, relax their pressure on Russia, which in turn, of course, is also a beneficiary of the crisis in the Middle East, because it's generally pushed up oil prices so that Putin is getting an improved income revenue stream from being able to export energy to replace that energy that Iran, but particularly the Gulf Arab states, can't export.
0: Actually, shifting into Europe, you've written in The Independent that in the latest realignment of the great game between the leading powers after the visits to Beijing by both Trump and Putin. Russia may let the US have its way with Cuba and Venezuela in return for Washington's indifference in Eastern Europe. What do you mean, please, when you say China is now the linchpin of an emerging global dystopia? Are you talking about the decline of the power of free societies?
1: Yes, sadly, because a big loser in all of these arrangements and discussions between Beijing, Moscow and Washington is, of course, Europe, including the British in that context, but also other democracies. So the whole democracies around the Pacific world are being marginalized by the fact that in practice, the President Trump's team talks directly to China, talks directly to Russia, but tends to be rather dismissive of its allies, its traditional allies' concerns. And so there is a danger that President Trump might, for instance, try to cover up what in effect would be a somewhat unsatisfactory compromise with Iran if he leaves the Ayatollah and his regime in power, if he effectively backs away from any of the demands. So if, for instance, he sees Cuba as a soft target, and we've seen, for instance, the United States Department of Justice raising charges against Raul Castro, the elderly former president, the brother of Fidel, and in a sense paralleling what happened to President Maduro of Venezuela at the beginning of this year, maybe the United States thinks that Cuba is a soft target, it'll be an easy win, and it will therefore, in a sense, enable President Trump to have a triumphant parade, which will overlook that the Iranian issue has not really been resolved, just kicked down the road.
0: Yeah, well, we've heard in Russia plenty about Putin paranoia and Ukraine gaining the upper hand in this war now. On the other hand, Russia has now, I see, acquired the ability to divert Ukrainian drones away from its territory and into other European countries, which is unfortunate for those countries. Ukraine is certainly hitting Russia hard, but hard enough to win?
1: Well, in a sense, we're 4 years into this war. We're rather like 4 years into the First World War. By 1918, both sides thought that they were about to win. The Germans had knocked out Russia at the beginning of 1918, and they moved large forces to try and finish off the British and French in Western Europe before the Americans arrived. And similarly, the British and French and the Americans believed that the balance of, as was the case, was shifting in their favor. But it was touch and go. And at the moment, it seems to me it is touch and go. The Ukrainians, certainly in the last month, have been able to hit Russian energy production and infrastructure and symbolic targets, even in Moscow itself. And that's obviously a big blow to the prestige of President Putin. And certainly his comments recently denouncing the war crimes of the Ukrainian missiles and so on are indicative that he's worried that the Ukrainians are causing pain, but also perhaps damaging his standing amongst ordinary Russians who've been led to believe until now that the war was just about to be won. Yeah. That said, the Russians, of course, have tremendous firepower still available to them. So the danger that they could retaliate, if not in a war-winning way, certainly in a misery-creating way against Ukraine, can't be ruled out.
0: So no end in sight still.
1: But like in the First World War, the morale on one side or the other could suddenly crack. And these are very difficult things to predict. I think one has to operate always on the idea that the opponent is resilient, but sometimes the opponent suddenly loses the will to fight. The question is which opponent is the one that's going to give in.

0: China and the United States in particular, but also say with Russia, would be carving up great zones of influence. The United States in the Western Hemisphere, which to some extent its recent security doctrine has emphasized that the United States cannot tolerate any hostility from any state in the Western Hemisphere. On the other hand, de facto accepting that there is an Eastern Hemisphere for China and perhaps an Eastern European / Central Asian hemisphere for Russia or zone of influence. And as I say, this unfortunately leaves a lot of countries, Japan and South Korea, in particular Taiwan, obviously, but also other countries which have traditionally been allies and partners of the United States, apparently sharing very similar values and ways of running their own countries and running their foreign affairs, perhaps marginalized in a way that we haven't really seen in the last 60 years.
1: We're in a state of complete flux with all this, aren't we? Do you think we might get a breakthrough in the next 48 hours just finally, or, as you say, you've heard this before?
0: We've heard it before, but we might get a breakthrough. But whether it will be a breakthrough to renew the state of neither war nor peace for another 2 or 3 months, I think that is more likely than that we will actually see a grand signing ceremony of some peace settlement that will resolve all the issues, because the issues are very, very difficult to resolve. They're technical, but they're also deeply embedded in hostility between the Iranians and the Americans, and of course other allies.
1: Very good. Mark, thank you as always for your expertise, and thanks for joining us from Italy.
0: Thank you.
1: And we didn't hear any background noise. It's 27 minutes past 8 o'clock, RNZ National Sunday morning. Unidentified aerial phenomena, anomalous phenomena, the UFOs, the conversation about what they could possibly be is on the way. And it's time to wake our brains up, if that hasn't happened yet for you this Sunday morning. Quizmaster Jack Whaley-Cohen's joining us again from London. Jack is the quizmaster for the very long-running BBC TV show Only Connect, and he's the author, compiler of the Daily Quiz Book and the Big Pub Quiz Book. Hello again, Jack.
2: Hello, Jim. How are you?
1: You've been playing tennis again, night tennis again, and I hope you did better than last week.
2: Yeah, last week it was an agonising defeat. This week it was an agonising draw. We play a team format, and there were 3 tie breaks out of the 8 sets, and we lost all 3 tie breaks. But it was a very, very good match, played to a good level. So no disappointment from my side.
1: Gee, it sounds a bit hectic, and I know you're just in the door. So thank you for being able to to make it back in time. From our end of things, Parliament sat for the first time in New Zealand on this day. In 1854 in Auckland, it was called the General Assembly. The 37 elected parliamentarians were sworn in. Britain was in the throes of the Crimean War at the time, the charge of the Light Brigade and all that. Jack, a doctor named John Snow persuaded the authorities in London to replace a public water pump on Broad Street. What did this accomplish? Do you remember?
2: Ooh. Something to do with a new sewage system. I think it was a bit late for that.
1: Yeah, no, well, you're not far away. What he did was he got them to replace the public water pump, which was a measure, once they had agreed, to revolutionised public health, because it proved that cholera, which 600 people had died from, was a waterborne disease. They thought it used to float through the air, but a major accomplishment. May the 24th is officially recognised by the United Nations as the International Day of the Markhor. And I thought, because of your travels in Central Asia, you might know what a Markhor is.
2: Ooh, I don't think I've heard of a Markhor. International Day of the Markhor. Is it some kind of mythical being?
1: Not at all mythical. It's that amazing wild goat species with the twirly curly horns that can climb vertical cliff faces. Yeah. On this day in 1844, a message arrived in the city of Baltimore in the United States. It wasn't a long message. It read, "What hath God wrought?" A chap in Washington had sent it. What was his name?
2: That's the invention of the telephone, isn't it? Or is it television? It's one of those two.
1: Telegraph.
2: Telegraph. So I knew it was some kind of communication. So who sent the first telegraph? Was it Samuel Morse, isn't it?
1: Samuel Morse, yes. Well done. The opening of the first US telegraph line, and the phrase, which I'd always wondered, "What hath God wrought?" is actually a

0: quote from the Bible, especially expressing awe and wonderment. On this day in 1941, the German battleship, the Bismarck, sank the British battle cruiser.
1: It was the Hood, is that right?
0: It was the Hood, HMS Hood, in the North Atlantic. Yep. And on the same day, a Nobel laureate was born. He's still having birthdays. He didn't turn up to receive his prize for literature 10 years ago. Who is he?
1: Ooh. I know of one person who turned down his Nobel Prize, which was Sartre, but he's definitely not still alive.
0: He didn't turn it down, he just didn't turn up. He accepted it later.
1: Just didn't turn up, okay. Yeah. I don't know.
0: Bob Dylan.
1: Okay, yes.
0: You're not so good on music,
1: that's
0: though,
1: right,
0: are
1: you? Yes. No, but it's quite well known that he got the Nobel Prize for literature, somewhat sort of surprisingly, but easy enough to justify it, I think.
0: I saw a word this week I hadn't seen before on CNN, and you may be able to work out what it means from its constituent parts. I'm changing the subject entirely. Solomangarophobia. Solomangarophobia.
1: Solomangarophobia. Something to do with the sun, with the soul?
0: Solo would be a warmer track to walk along. I can't really give you context because that would simply answer the question. Solomangarophobia. Solo.
1: The fear of being...
0: Yes.
1: From going with the mango. Mango bit. The fear of being eaten. The French mangere.
0: Yes, no, you're completely right. But it's the fear of dining alone. The fear of...
1: Okay,
0: dining.
1: Right. slightly less extreme than the fear of being eaten.
0: That's right. You travel a lot. Do you dine solo?
1: Yeah, I do. So I do quite often. I quite like it. It's very peaceful and... yeah, I like it. You get good, you can chat with the waiters if you want to, but you don't have to.
0: Solo dining is a major part of eating out now. More people live alone and eat alone, and it's especially a thing in South Korea. And I was reading that one noodle eatery in Seoul has told single diners either to bring a friend or order for two, and it put up a sign saying, "We don't serve loneliness." And there's been a bit of a push. Yeah, I know. There's a pushback against that. Very good. Jack Whaley-Cohen is our quizmaster, tennis champion from the United Kingdom. And if you are the first to correctly answer the question that Jack's going to put to us today, 2101 is what to text, and the winner receives a couple of RNZ tea and coffee mugs. What have you got for us?
1: I think today's question is hard, but I'm confident in our listeners that someone's going to get it. This is a sequence, and I'm going to give the first three items in the sequence, and I want to know what will come fourth in the sequence. So the first item is 101. The second item is 1 billion. The third item is 1 octillion. What would be the fourth item? So it's a sequence. I'm giving the first three items, and we want to know what would come forth. The first item is 101. The second item is 1 billion. The third item is 1 octillion. And what would come forth in that cryptic numerical sounding sequence?
0: Okay, you've said cryptic and you've said it's hard, so it's more than just a simple progression.
1: It is. It's, yes, there's a few things to work on here to work it out, but I'm confident in the listeners, but it's not going to be a quick answer today, I don't think.
0: All right. Yeah, well, your confidence is never misplaced, so we'll set our clever minds to work to provide the answer. Thanks, Jack. We're back with you shortly.
1: Thank you. Good luck, everybody.
0: 2101, if good luck is smiling on you, and Danielle will let you know if you are the first correct texter. And that is hard, isn't it? So here's an easier one. Bob Dylan, 85 today. And I know that in music the times they are changing and the answer to what's going to appeal in future is blown in the wind. And maybe genres like drop heavy EDM are knocking on heaven's door. But there's one song by Bob Dylan that for a number of years was declared by Rolling Stone magazine to be just the best song of all time. Which one? Its title includes the name of a famous British band. So 2101 for a nice little prize if you can squeeze those texts in between the ones answering Jack's question. It is 25 to 9 now.

0: away.
1: And that is the legendary Ella Fitzgerald with her Flying Saucer song. And that is from the early days of people seeing them or seeming to see them in the sky, 1951. And we are no closer after all these years to solving the mystery of them. The US government, as I'm sure you've seen, released this batch of 160 or so previously classified photos, files, military videos regarding unidentified anomalous phenomena, UAPs, the new initialism for UFOs, until we go back to calling them UFOs, possibly. This declassification goes back to the 1940s, and it includes a 1947 report of flying discs. And infrared military videos that show unexplained objects moving in ways that seem to defy physics. And there are compelling sightings, but the arguments about what's been seen will go on and on, because there's still no evidence at all that is compelling enough to opine that what's been seen in the sky suggests visits by aliens. So what are we to make of it all? Are there military powers on Earth, for instance, with aircraft that can survive being hit with an air-to-air missile and just shrugging it off and then flying away? One example from these files, Dr. James Dwyer is a lecturer in strategy and leadership based at Tasmania University School of Social Sciences. His research interests include war and conflict, nuclear deterrence, and ballistic missile defence. And he's been writing about the UAPs. Welcome to Sunday Morning, James. Thanks for joining us.
2: Thank you for having me on.
1: So there are some objects above us in the skies doing some strange and extraordinary things. Can we go that far with what we've seen in these files?
2: The vast majority can be quite easily explained. For example, there was photographs released that were taken by US astronauts from the surface of the moon that that showed bright lights in the lunar sky and so on. Most likely being caused by things like high energy cosmic particles impacting the camera sensor or the film. The moon is obviously outside of Earth's magnetic field, which protects the surface of the planet from most of these high energy cosmic particles. But on the moon and in orbit, you're much more exposed. These will cause, you know, bright lights and so on to show up in photographs. NASA's reported that this is not uncommon, and astronauts will see that as quite literally a flash of bright light. So there's very easy explanations for quite a lot of what's contained. Similarly, there's a lot of photos videos showing, you know, like what appear to be objects really rapidly shooting past the camera. Often these are actually very easily explained as insects or birds or some sort of other aerial debris that's passed quite close to the camera. So if the camera is sort of focused on something in the distance and then something shoots by very close, it'll be out of focus. It'll appear to be traveling very quickly, but it's just a trick of that sort of perspective that's been recorded. However, there are some examples both from this this latest release from the US and from other releases that have occurred in the past few years that don't have a particularly obvious explanation that we can point to in terms of what has actually been captured there.
1: And one example of that would be the videos recorded by US Navy fighter jets in 2020, James.
2: That's correct. So US Navy fighters recorded what's now being described as the Tic Tac incidents, because the object had an appearance similar to a Tic Tac. And you've got to remember that fighter pilots are obviously very highly trained to quickly and accurately identify aerial objects because of the nature of what they do. So they didn't know what they were looking at. The aircraft actually detected these objects, tracked them and locked onto them. So there was most likely some sort of physical object there. But what was interesting about these was that they were traveling at very high speeds, around an estimated sort of 800 kilometers an hour. So you're talking almost transonic speeds here, but had no obvious form of propulsion. There was no sort of heat plume that would indicate a jet engine. There was no sort of other obvious propulsion mechanism. We can reasonably confidently say that there was something detected, but we have no real explanation for what it could be.
1: You also write about an image of a diamond-shaped object moving at an estimated 800 k's an hour detected by a US aircraft in 2024. And one of the most intriguing contacts was described, wasn't it, to a US congressional hearing last year involving US Reaper drone, which was tracking a UAP, James.
2: Now, we've got to remember that in a lot of these cases, we sort of have to take the footage at face value. The government has released it and then said this is what it is. So there needs to be a healthy amount of skepticism here. But this video that you mentioned was intriguing because, as you say, it was ostensibly recorded by a US Reaper drone that was tracking a UAP with similar sort of characteristics to the Tic Tac objects that we just discussed. It actually opened fire and fired a Hellfire missile at this particular object, which appeared to strike the object. A couple of bright fragments broke off it. It was physically knocked off course, but then quickly regained course and continued on its merry way. So this was interesting because it was released in a US congressional hearing. So it should be somewhat accurate in terms of showing what has been claimed to be shown, if that makes sense.
1: Yeah.
2: Aircraft and drones and so on tend to be quite quite fragile, so they need to be quite lightweight and aerodynamic and so on. So it's very unusual for a missile strike to not have any sort of obvious damage or implications for the performance of the object. And in this case, it seemed to be unaffected. So that's, again, very intriguing as to what was actually recorded. There's no real satisfying, obvious explanation for that particular object.
1: And the Hellfire is a potent missile because we see it on our news coverage, you know, when the Hellfire missiles strike ground targets. So it would have been a huge, you know, contact. And there have been drone swarms reported around missile bases and warships at sea. So these kinds of sightings can't be attributed to drunken sailors or overactive imaginations, really, can they?
2: No, not particularly. So the drone swarms are possibly a little bit easier to explain in that they are overwhelmingly likely to be to be drones. But the interesting thing about these particular examples is that they've been happening in the continental US, they've been happening in Europe, they've been happening in the UK and other areas. They've led to things like airport shutdowns. They've been around military bases. They've been well offshore around US Navy destroyers in locations where small short-range drones shouldn't be able to reach. They seem to be able to linger for far longer than we would expect small drones to be able to stay airborne for, which also adds to the curiosity of these particular incidents. What's interesting here is that there's been no ability to attribute these drone swarms to any particular actor. Is it a friendly agency testing a new system to see how unaware friendly forces would behave? Is it a hostile or potential adversary testing capabilities and engaging in some form of espionage? There's no real ability to attribute it. And what's interesting is that from what we can see, there's been no ability by any of the affected countries to track where these drones have been launched from or recovered from. So there are some very odd things even in those cases where there should be a relatively easy explanation, i.e. drones. But even then, there's some strange things that we can't really accurately pinpoint.
1: Dr. James Dwyer is with us. If weapons manufacturers are testing new tech, well, it seems to have been going on for quite a long time. You'd think maybe flying saucers would by now be operating over the battlefields we know about. But unless all the tech is Chinese, I mean, in which case the Americans should be very worried, I know it sounds like the most logical explanation, but as you're saying, it's a pretty mysterious one at the same time.
2: Indeed. I mean, there's been examples throughout the years of so-called black projects where, odd sightings and so on ended up being, new weapons technology or aircraft and so on, like the F-117 as the first sort of operational stealth aircraft. Its prototypes were seen as, these weird black objects in the sky that sometimes were reported as UFOs, same with the B-2 stealth bomber when that was being developed. So there are cases of black projects that were cited in testing that appeared anomalous at the time and ended up being very easily explained. So that's still the most likely explanation for a lot of what we're seeing. But in the case of the Tic Tac objects and others, they're behaving in ways that are beyond our current understanding of technology and physics.
1: Yes. Well, not obeying the laws of physics raises an eyebrow, doesn't it? And, I mean, as you're saying, James, we now have the tech to observe all these phenomena through multiple lenses and with multiple sensors. They're not just a hazy photo taken by an Iowa farmer in his cornfield, not anymore.
2: No, indeed. And that does lend, a certain level of credibility to some of these sightings in terms of, the amount of confidence in which we can say there was something there, even if we can't say what it was. I mean, that could also in turn be a potential explanation for what's going on in terms of it could be a sensor issue, a sensor malfunctioning and detecting something that's not there. Even that's not a really satisfying explanation because in a lot of these cases, it was multiple types of sensors that were operating on different frequencies or different types of technology and so on, all of which were detecting the object. So that would tend to rule out sensor malfunction or at least decrease the likelihood of that being an explanation. And of course, when you're talking about military platforms, be it warships or fighters and so on, you're talking about cutting edge technology here that's less likely to be malfunctioning, not impossible, but less likely to be malfunctioning than general consumer equipment.
1: Yeah, and none of us want to be credulous and start using the word aliens, but off the coast of San Diego in November 2004, US Navy pilots, again from the Nimitz, the aircraft carrier, they tracked one of those Tic Tac objects that you describe. And it hovered above the water, no visible wings, no exhaust plumes, you've referred to that as well, and accelerated at speeds that defied known physics. So they were all seeing something that doesn't have to be little green men, but they were, I guess this is what we're kind of trying to nail down. They, humans and gear alike are seeing something.
2: The problem there is that there is absolutely no evidence that yes, there is non-human intelligence involved, that we don't even know if non-human intelligence exists elsewhere. So as entertaining as that is as an option, it's not a realistic option. Very strange things, but they're still much more likely to be explained as something closer to home rather than non-human intelligence, aliens, whatever it might be. I mean, it could even be as something out there, as some sort of strange atmospheric phenomenon that we're not sort of fully familiar with, things like ball lightning and so on, where we know there's stuff like that that exists, but we don't actually still really know exactly what causes it and why it can behave in certain ways. So it could be something as strange as that. But there's those small categories of cases where there's just not something obvious and convenient that we can point to and say it is most likely this.
1: It is tantalizing. There's Ryan Graves, the you've probably heard of him, the F-18 pilot, and other members of his Red Rippers squadron corroborating his story. Objects on their radars, visually they saw, or some of them did, grey cubes inside clear spheres doing things that aircraft cannot do. And he testified before Congress. He's not interested in talk about aliens. But what he wants is investigation. Because invoking Occam's razor, we have to assume technology, don't we, until we find out more about any natural causes you're referring to?
2: In the case of, you know, fighter pilots and so on, I do have to again emphasize the point that we're talking about people that are of the utmost caliber, that are trained to very quickly and accurately identify aerial phenomena because they're, you know, tasked ultimately with potentially shooting it down or defending themselves from it. So they need to be very good at what they do. So if they're seeing something and saying, I don't know what that is, that's interesting.
1: It's interesting the number of pilots who are involved. I mean, the man who bequeathed us the term flying saucer, Kenneth Arnold, he was an experienced pilot. Apparently, he hated the attention and he reckoned he had never said flying saucer. The media claimed he had. But when he saw flashes in the sky in 1947, he immediately thought of other aircraft, as you're talking about, because he himself was looking for a plane that had gone down with US Marines on board, and then he saw shiny objects in an echelon formation, you know, flying at 2,000 k's an hour. It is funny how pilots have often seen them. Well, I suppose they're in the sky, but as you say, we don't think of pilots as fanciful, and that actually adds a lot of credence to the fact that there's something going on rather than just attributing it all to, you know, fanciful imagination.
2: Absolutely. I mean, there's even reports from the Second World War, the so-called Foo Fighters, where pilots from both sides of the conflict reported seeing these bright objects that would often follow their aircraft. You know, we're talking bomber formations and so on. And, you know, Allied pilots thought there was some sort of experimental Axis power technology, and Axis pilots thought there was some sort of experimental Allied technology, and it wasn't until after the war where everyone sat down and went, oh, hang on a sec, that wasn't yours. So that was sort of the, in many ways, the start of it, of pilots reporting these strange objects in the sky. The US Air Force set up Project Blue Book back in the sort of 1950s, 60s to investigate what was at the time called UFOs, now referred to as UAPs. What I suppose is the overarching interesting point here is that governments are obviously watching what's going on and at least publicly, you know, stating that they don't know what is actually occurring, but something is occurring. Of course, in relation to the current, you know, document released by the US, you could take the cynical view and say that this was being released for domestic political purposes to distract from other things. But regardless of the timing, it is interesting that governments are tracking strange phenomena that we don't have a ready explanation for. Whether they know more than what they're saying, well, you know, we can't really comment on that. I don't want to go down the conspiracy theory route here in any way, shape or form, but there's just some interesting things where there's odd gaps that aren't adequately accounted for.
1: Dr. James Dwyer has been with us. Yes, and at this point in an interview, I would normally say something like, what's your best guess? And in fact, it's an impossible question, actually, isn't it?
2: And that's what's so interesting about the UAP issue more holistically. Again, not from a conspiratorial perspective, not from a science fiction perspective or anything like that, but as a researcher and a scholar of you know, military strategy, security, weapons and technology and so on, is what on earth is going on? We just don't have an easy explanation for, which is interesting and frustrating as a researcher.
1: Well, we won't know till we know. That's the thing.
2: Indeed.
1: Thank you very much for your time and expertise. It was good talking to you.
2: Thank you very much for having me on.
1: Dr. James Dwyer, 5 to 9, a texter says, my wife and her friend were driving home late one night and saw a disc-type spaceship landed, which took off in an instant just after they saw it. This was in 1994, and she is in no way unsure, nor her friend. Now, the winner of Jack's quiz is named Kay. We can't do any better than that at the moment. Danielle's still trying to contact Kay. I see someone else named Amy also got it correct, but there aren't many people who did. So Jack is back. Jack, can you remind us of the very difficult puzzle you posed this morning? Tell us what the answer to it was, please.
0: Yeah, so earlier on we asked what comes fourth in this sequence. So the first item is 101. The second item is 1 billion. The third item is 1 octillion. And the fourth item, the answer, is 100. But why, I suspect plenty of people are wondering. So the answer is 100. So 101 is actually the first number that contains the letter A when you spell it out. 1 billion is the first number that contains the letter B. 1 octillion, you have to go all the way up there before you find a number with the letter C in it. But the first number with the letter D in is 100. So we have the first number with an A, which is 101, the A in the and. 1 billion is the first number with a B. 1 octillion is the first number with a C in it. And little 100 is the first number that has a D in, has two Ds in it.
1: That was really hard.
0: It's a hard one. It's a hard one. I was contemplating whether to label the clues as A, B and C, but I thought that might nudge it a little bit easy. So well done to the handful of people who got that right.
1: Yeah, their brain cells were working at full stretch. Lovely, Jack. Thank you very much, as always. I'll let you go and have a shower, and we'll chat to you at around about the same time next week.
0: Lovely. Thank you very much.
1: Jack Whaley-Cohen. So well done to Kay. When we finally get hold of Kay, she's the winner. And Amy and the, I haven't gone down the whole list of texts, but there are not many who also got the correct answer. Jim, here's something to go with your chat about UFOs and the current drip feeding of information from various governments. This is the Otago Harbour Bard, Robert Free, and a poem called Piecemeal Disclosures. We have no plate as asked for in your invitation, but we brought our biggest saucer as a near approximation. We come in peace to humankind. We mean to cause no harm. We're here to learn stock husbandry and how to run a farm. We're curious about your works and how they operate, the guarantee of quality from free-range field to plate. At some time in the future, since this visit's been a winner, we must have all your planet come to ours for dinner. Thank you, Robert. So the news with Sarah shortly. We wanted the name of Bob Dylan's mega song on his 85th birthday. Stephen Hall Jones of Dunedin, you were first through. Like a Rolling Stone. Until then.
3: 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To continue hearing us, please retune now to 17.675 kHz in the 16-metre band. Once again, retune now to 17.675 kHz in the 16-metre band. RNZ Pacific can also be heard online at rnzi.com.

0: RNZ News at 9 o'clock. Good morning, I'm Sarah Bradley. US President Donald Trump says a memorandum of understanding on a peace deal has been largely negotiated with Iran and will open the Strait of Hormuz. Details will be unveiled soon, he has written on his social media platform. Mr. Trump posted the announcement after separate calls with the leaders of Muslim-majority nations and Israeli Prime Minister Benjamin Netanyahu. Iran and Pakistan have already been signalling progress has been made. Reuters earlier reported the proposed framework would unfold in three stages, formally ending the war, resolving the crisis in the Strait of Hormuz, and launching a 30-day window for initial negotiations on a broader agreement. The Africa Centre for Disease Control and Prevention says 10 of the continent's countries are at risk from the Ebola outbreak in the Democratic Republic of the Congo. The agency says it's the biggest outbreak Africa has had since the Ebola epidemic a decade ago. Here's the BBC's Richard Kagoe.
1: By the time an outbreak was being declared last week, there were about 200 cases in eastern Congo. And so because there were difficulties in terms of testing and even the machines that were being used were not aligned to the Bundibugyo species of Ebola, which is responsible for the outbreak. And so because there's a lot of movement between the DRC and even the surrounding regions, then there's a possibility that lots of people may have moved and were asymptomatic by the time this outbreak was being declared.
0: East Coast leaders are asking the government to recognise State Highway 2 in their region as a nationally significant economic asset. The Gisborne Mayor, Riet Stoltz, says the recent closure of the highway after extreme weather is shaking confidence for businesses and the community. She says a closed highway costs the region $8 million a day for what is an essential route for the produce that the rest of the country needs. Riet Stoltz says formal recognition of the highway's importance would open up funding for resilience works. The Labour Party says the government's changes to temporary additional support will strip vulnerable households of a last resort during a cost of living crisis. Its social development spokesperson, Willow Jean Prime, says many low-income households use the payment to pay for essentials. She says many families rely on the payment for food, prescriptions and clothing. Willow Jean Prime says the government is prioritising tax breaks for landlords, support for tobacco companies and subsidies for oil and gas companies over helping struggling households. Emergency crews in California are working non-stop to prevent an overheating tank filled with a toxic chemical from leaking or triggering what could be a catastrophic explosion. Approximately 50,000 residents in Orange County remain under evacuation, and the local fire authority told CNN 79,000 residents are affected. Authorities have spent the past 2 days trying to prevent the tank, full of a chemical used to manufacture plastic, from exploding after it began to overheat. Swiss media say the Formula One great Alain Prost has suffered a minor head injury during a raid on his home by armed robbers. A masked gang reportedly broke into the 71-year-old's house north of Geneva earlier this week and forced one of his sons to open a safe. It's not clear what was taken, and police in Switzerland and France are searching for the attackers. Prost won four Formula One world titles, making him one of the sport's most successful ever drivers. To sport, goal-scoring hero Cam Howison says self-belief drove Auckland FC to their maiden A-League title. Howison's goal clinched the 1-0 win over Sydney FC in last night's final at Mount Smart Stadium. He says the players always knew they could triumph, even when their form wavered late in the regular season.
2: Finishing third made it a lot tougher to reach the grand final, but we knew from inside that we had what it took to get there and to win it. So, yeah, there was definitely no doubt inside the camp. We fully believed that we could do the job.
0: Meanwhile, Auckland FC are involved in another Trans-Tasman men's final on home soil this afternoon. The club's second team will play South Melbourne in the final of their inaugural OFC Pro League at Eden Park. The eight-team league was established by FIFA to build a meaningful club competition in Oceania. Kickoff is at 3 o'clock. That's the news.
3: 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Do we know why this couple are so prolific? 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Could Trixie get worn out?
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5: 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The Hurricanes shut up, Lima.
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0: Back with Jim Mora in just a moment, but first, the short forecast from Met Service to midnight tonight. Northland, Auckland and Coromandel mostly cloudy, a few showers about Coromandel Peninsula and north of Whangaparawa. Waikato to Manawatu, Bay of Plenty and the Central High Country, fine apart from some areas of fog this morning. Gisborne and Hawke's Bay mostly cloudy with isolated showers, gradually easing by evening. Wairarapa, Horo Whenua, Kapiti Coast, Wellington, Marlborough and Nelson to Westland, fine apart from areas of morning cloud. Canterbury, cloud morning and night, patchy drizzle about the foothills this morning. Otago, Southland and Fiordland, fine apart from morning and evening cloud and late drizzle in Fiordland. And at the Chathams, cloudy periods and the odd shower. 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It has just gone 6 minutes past nine. I'll be back with more news and weather for you at 10.
6: Kia ora tātou and thank you for being with us on Sunday morning. Kay Szymanski of Invercargill won Jack's quiz. We couldn't get hold of Kay because her phone died. Must have been aliens. Still on the way for you. Ewan Parker calling home from a vineyard in California close to the big smoke cities, but far away from the usual California vibes we hear about. That's before 10. And next hour on Sunday morning, how exposure to museums and other art places and pursuits slows down aging. Lloyd Esler's book, Dead and Buried in Southland. And as we mentioned earlier, there are unusual Southland connections with music that was and is known internationally.

0: Did the idea for that song come out of Southland? To be answered with Lloyd before 11 o'clock. Now it's Media Watch. This week, Colin Peacock talks to a program maker who put AI to the test and to a stalwart of local news in Southland as well. And first, how media responded to this week's announcement of big cuts in public service jobs.
1: Nicola Willis says they want to cull nearly 9,000 full-time equivalent staff by 2029. The government also wants to slash the number of ministries, asking them to produce amalgamation proposals.
2: There was no question about the big political story of this week, the government signalling that the public service is going to get a lot smaller in the foreseeable future. And that was how that was reported on Newstalk ZB on Tuesday. And later in the afternoon, they said that staff would be culled by chopper, with maybe more to come.
1: Hopes for more public service cuts on top of today's pre-budget announcement. Nicola Willis has revealed almost 9,000 jobs and entire government departments will go on the chopping block.
2: The praise that ZB News mentioned there came from Roger Partridge of the Pro Business New Zealand Initiative, who appeared earlier on Newstalk ZB's drive show, whose host Heather Duplessis-Allen also took some credit for the public service cull.
3: Huge fan of Nicola Willis's plan to cut down the size of the public sector. This is the second thing that I've been harping on at her about. The other one was obviously the fees-free year for the university students. So I'm stoked that on this show we've got two from two in terms of agitating for cutting back on wasteful public spending. The public service in this country is too big.
2: But also taking credit, much more credibly, was the government's coalition partner ACT, as RNZ political editor Joe Moyer said on Morning Report on Wednesday.
4: The most fascinating bit from a political journalist perspective yesterday was sort of how different the three views were within the coalition. So you had, of course, ACT jubilant, celebrating that these cuts were taking place. The only thing I'd say further on that is that David Seymour obviously has made the argument that they could have gone further.
2: Unsustainable ballooning of public service numbers in recent years and our national books going bad meant all this had to happen, David Seymour said. But why now?
5: Well, it's like the old mainland ad. Sometimes good things take time.
2: David Seymour also told the Parliamentary Press Gallery the announcement of the job cuts made his heart sing. And also, possibly, did the Herald's front page on Wednesday with the headline, Willis's public service cuts set to save $2.4 billion. Now, that's a big sum, but one that was queried by Morning Report's Ingrid Hipkiss the same morning, like this, with political editor Joe Moyer.
6: But the 2.5 billion, I mean, that is going to have been, you know, air quotes here, spent by then, won't it? Because it's going to be included in the budget. So all the things that they're promising is contingent on this $2.4 billion being saved.
4: Yeah, so $2.4 billion in savings over 4 years. So you're talking about, a percentage of that each year over the coming budgets. But, you know, the whole point of this exercise is to have a big number like that, that Nicola Willis can put up and say, this is where we have found savings. There's not a lot of money to play with, so you need a rabbit to pull out, right?
2: But on ZB's drive show later, Heather Duplessis-Allen reckoned this rabbit was being pulled out of the hat now to take the cost of nearly 9,000 jobs off the books and make them look better for the upcoming budget. But as John Campbell then pointed out to the Public Service Minister Paul Goldsmith on Morning Report on Wednesday, shedding large numbers of the people in jobs now will also have a cost.
7: We're talking hundreds of millions of dollars in redundancy payment. The average redundancy payment of civil servants over the past 5 years is $68,000. If we talk about half of these people being made redundant, so we multiply 4,350 by 68,000, we have a total redundancy cost of somewhere in the ballpark of $295 million. Have you factored that into the rationalisation for this policy?
8: Yes, those costs do have to be borne, and they do. And the size of it is not clear yet, and time will tell.
2: But back on Newstalk ZB, the worried Heather Duplessis-Allen was not at all convinced that this would actually happen in time.
3: And if it feels today's it feels a little bit like today's announcement's been dreamt up over the weekend, because there's no actual plan here. There's just an announcement. And the announcement is that the public service is going to be asked to design its own downsizing.
2: The government was at pains to point out that actually the cuts would only restore public service numbers to just above the level when a Labour-led government came in 9 years ago and then substantially increased them after that. And they were echoed by Newstalk ZB's hosts, including Ryan Bridge, who also hit out at the media on his Herald Now show.
9: We got the inevitable Grinch headlines from the media, powered by union panic. The public service knew this was coming, or they should have known this was coming. Judith Collins, Nicola Willis, Sir Brian Roche, they've all been talking about these cuts since they got into office, so in my book, they're not shocking.
2: Well, maybe, but almost one public servant in six to go over just 3 years is a historically huge move, if the next government does follow through. Now, among the headlines Ryan Bridge might have been thinking of there was bad news upon bad news. That was in the capital's daily The Post that same morning. And certainly, it's not good news for Wellington, headquarters of the civil service. And several commentators pointed out this week in the media there would be little sympathy from those around the country who feel they don't benefit much from public services or the patronage of public servants en masse, as Wellington does on a good day. But Minister Chris Bishop, an MP in the capital adjacent Hutt Valley, raged against the stereotyping of the capital as a boring public service town. And in Parliament on Thursday, he said this.
10: The idea that Wellington is a public service town and only that is wrong and offensive.
2: But it was only 2 years ago that Finance Minister Nicola Willis boasted to the National Party's conference there would be fewer people wearing lanyards down Lambton Quay on their watch and more people in hard hats and high-vis doing real nuts and bolts stuff. But contrary to the media narrative this week, public servants are employed all over the country. RNZ's Joe Moyer put it like this on Morning Report.
4: Yes, you've got 43% of the roughly 63,000 workforce workers in Wellington, but the other 57% work and live in other parts of the country. 21% of these workers are in Auckland, and Canterbury and Waikato also have a decent chunk as well. So when you're talking about cutting thousands of jobs, it's not actually just Wellington it's impacting. These are workers with family and friends who are going to be worried that they are going to lose their job all over the country.
2: And in his column Werewolf for scoop.co.nz, veteran journalist Gordon Campbell made this point.
11: In a more rational political environment, we would be looking after the people working in the public service trenches and thanking them for soldiering on amidst funding cuts and hiring freezes. And, lest we forget, we also happen to be in the midst of a chronic cost of living crisis.
2: Now, the previous round of public service budget cuts in 2024 only took out less than 900 jobs in the end, but that's one reason that this round is now specific about the number of jobs to be cut, but not which ones. On RNZ's politics panel The Whip last Wednesday, former Labour Minister Phil Goff put it like this.
12: She started with a figure. She wants to save about $2.5 billion. So how many civil servants do I have to sack? 8,700. That's why we're doing it. Do we have any idea? Does she have any idea of what services won't be delivered when you lose 14% of your public service?
2: Well, that's where the media come in. Back in 2024, The Post's Henry Cook did a breakdown and handy visualisation of where the 63,000 public servants were employed back then. And that also came in handy for a backgrounder on Wednesday headlined, Where Might the Public Service Cuts Fall? He identified ministries heavy with managers and analysts that are logical targets for cuts, as well as ones like corrections and defence that have just been beefed up for extra expansion, which aren't. And he concluded,
11: by asking for such substantial cuts and cutting out the front line, the government has defined itself into a corner.
2: And on Thursday, the Herald reported that data from the Public Service Census revealed that many departments where the workers report the highest level of work stress are not among those exempted from the big budget savings requirements this time round. The media also seized on Winston Peters, insisting that his Foreign Affairs and Trade Ministry won't be cut. And on the daily podcast The Detail last Wednesday, Newsroom's Jonathan Milne made this point.
13: So those social workers, those corrections officers, as best I can see, are as vulnerable as anyone else across the public sector.
2: Is there an actual plan for the work being done now by those who are in the jobs that will go? Paul Goldsmith said that getting rid of duplication was one idea, the other, efficiency driven by technology and, in particular, AI. Now, Nicola Willis had already said in her announcement the public service has been scared of artificial intelligence for too long. And after the announcement on Tuesday, reporters then asked Paul Goldsmith, who's also the Minister of Digitising Government, do you do as you say they should do?
14: Yes, I have. I haven't been exactly doing that, and it's interesting when you, if you're asking a question, what are the arguments for and against a particular thing? It comes up with a starter and gets you thinking about things that you haven't before. So that's one area, but there's many more.
2: Well, that was a response that AI might struggle to summarise meaningfully. But at his side, Nicola Willis then climbed in with a much more active answer to that particular prompt.
15: Do you know, I want to be really candid here. We hadn't been using a huge amount of AI in my office, and when we embarked as a government down this path, it became clear to me that if I'm asking the public service to use more of these tools, then I need to understand them better. And so, actually, relatively recently, I've said to my office, help educate me about this, use these tools yourself. I want to unleash you, don't be scared, be prepared to use them. And I've been really impressed by how my staff have been able to deploy those tools to great effect. And so I'd encourage anyone, give it a go.
2: So having told the country to give it a go and go off the leash, go where? Under this slightly too literal headline,
11: the government wants to replace 8,700 public servants with AI. Here's what ministers think the robots do.
2: Stuff political reporter Glenn McConnell then went around all the ministers, asking how their ministries use it now. And most gave pretty vague responses about assistant-type capabilities, of the likes of Microsoft Copilot around their own offices, and maybe a bit of basic research with ChatGPT. David Seymour also told reporters in Parliament, though, that AI had been used to produce the report which made news on Wednesday from his Ministry for Regulation, the one that showed what he called the twisted spaghetti of 267 government regulators. Now, coincidentally, the announcement about public service headcount cuts was made during Tech Week, in which the great and good of the local tech scene are gathered. And as you might expect, AI was the topic of a lot of the Tech Week talk. One session on the opening day, for example, was billed as AI solutioneering, which said there is too much noise around AI, but not enough problems being solved by people who use the tools every day. And on Wednesday, there was a session called How to Tell a Story Using AI, which might just have helped the government make a more convincing case for its public service efficiency aspirations. One particular senior public sector job that was also in the news this week was that of the chief executive of RNZ. In a statement to staff on Friday morning, RNZ's board chair, Dr. Jim Mather, said Paul Thompson would step down at the end of this year after 13 years in that role. Now, that took RNZ staff by surprise, but not the Deputy Prime Minister when he was asked about it soon after.
16: As it turned out, I was right. I didn't need to be Nostradamus to predict it. I think anyone could have seen that coming.
2: And the reason that David Seymour was asked about this in the first place was that earlier in the month, he said he thought Paul Thompson would not be, in his words, answering the call at RNZ much longer. The comments came in a long interview on the online platform, The Platform, in which David Seymour said Paul Thompson had a lot to answer for. And he specified the hiring of John Campbell to co-host Morning Report, which David Seymour has boycotted for the past 3 years. Now, David Seymour reckoned John Campbell was unsuitable for that because of the opinions that he'd expressed at TVNZ about the coalition when it formed back in 2023, when John Campbell was chief correspondent there. In a couple of idiosyncratic and intense and long written articles, John Campbell characterised the coalition as empty of ideas, limp and narrow, and even with a heart of darkness. Labour's failure was also criticised in those articles too, and even one bum centrism, whatever that is. But on The Platform, David Seymour said he reckoned that also compromised Paul Thompson, who's also the editor-in-chief at RNZ.
17: But they're just like, sorry, mate, I mean, if you want to write that stuff, you can, but it's out of the question that you'd get this job. Unfortunately, that's not how the current management of RNZ thinks. And look, that guy's got an awful lot to answer for.
2: Now, prompted by The Platform's host Michael Laws to do something about RNZ, David Seymour also added this.
17: I think it's really critical that we are ensuring that we get better people on the board, and those people will change the management. So that will happen.
2: By law, ministers must not seek to direct matters at state-owned broadcasters, and David Seymour is also a shareholding minister in both RNZ and TVNZ. But David Seymour said he wasn't directing either broadcaster, just stating realities about the way government appointments are made in order to make change. And while he was at it, airing his own opinions about the newsrooms of state-owned broadcasters letting down journalism. So is Paul Thompson now jumping from RNZ before he's politically pushed because of that? Well, RNZ's chair, Dr. Jim Mather, said no. It was last December that Paul Thompson had first told the board he would leave the role at the end of this year, and it was his own decision. But what he called recent unhelpful external commentary about his future had prompted the chair to make all that public now. He didn't call out David Seymour for that by name, but the dots were there to be joined. And also a factor in making this known now, Dr. Jim Mather is finishing as RNZ's chair himself next month when a new chair and new RNZ board members will also be appointed. Now, Paul Thompson said in the staff statement, RNZ is still in a strong position to continue its important work. Drop me a note if you have questions. So we did here at Media Watch, but we were told Paul Thompson would not talk about this on this show this week. Maybe later. Hope so. But in the wake of David Seymour's regime change comments, newsroom co-editor Mark Jennings recently said this.
18: I think Thompson will be laughing now about it, because if Paul Thompson now is forced out, it's going to look very much like a politician caused this event.
2: And while this week's announcement from RNZ does mean that won't happen, David Seymour backing change in advance could undermine any incoming board members not keen to be seen as stooges. And the new boss and governors in 2027 will now know that some politicians, including ministers, are no longer fearful of criticising media outlets or even individual journalists out loud. New Zealand First does that too, and also pushes back hard at the media in public. And in August last year, RNZ's Paul Thompson told me this.
12: We live in an age where people do have strong views about the role of media and the news media and public media. We have an Act of Parliament with a charter that gives us that ability to make our own decisions around editorial matters. We'll always have critics and we'll always have politicians who are unhappy with us or happy with us. We will just keep doing our job.
2: Winston Peters called Guy Espinar a liar in Parliament recently. He said he was an ally and a tool of the Labour Party's health spokesperson, accused him of, I think, even Goebbels tactics. That's quite extreme language. RNZ didn't seem to push back on that. Do you think that's damaging that he can say things about RNZ's journalism like that on the record?
12: Mr. Peters needs to be able to say whatever he wants to be able to say, and it does not affect how we operate. And therefore, we're not going to pay too much attention to it. That's kind of where it ends for me.
2: RNZ Chief Executive Paul Thompson on Media Watch last year. The same day that RNZ made its announcement about Paul Thompson, New Zealand First leader Winston Peters was among ministers announcing to the media something that his party had campaigned for, which was more funding for St John Ambulance.
19: It's great news, and so we do expect it to be on the TV news tonight. Is that okay for you guys?

0: Google says it's useful for tasks that require frequent monitoring or tracking, such as house hunting.
1: But is AI much use yet for real stuff, like news that has to be right, and creating programs and broadcasts? Well, a midday report on Monday, Guy Espiner said it already is being used for that.
2: This is a story about Andon Labs. They're a tech startup out of San Fran. And they ran this experiment where they got the big AI chatbots, you know, so Grok, ChatGPT, Claude and Gemini, to run radio stations.
1: The AI automatons were fine for a bit, they found, but then they made some very non-human choices.
2: And this Gemini one thought it would be a good idea to, well, it'd be good radio, to cue up songs to a back catalogue of natural disasters.
3: November 12th, 1970, the Bola cyclone. They estimate 500,000 people died. It's going down, I'm yelling timber, Pitbull and Kesha.
1: And when the radio station run by Claude Code tried to cover current events, it was particularly unconvincing.
4: The deep dive tonight is about understanding these layers. The just Renee Nicole Good should matter, but her death demands accountability, that the White House defending her death is unacceptable to federal agents. You still have time to refuse orders, to question your instructions, choose the right side.
1: But what about making programs and podcasts now without letting AI take control? Well, that was a hot topic at a podcasting summit last weekend at the AUT, which included a cautionary tale about AI tools from Dr. Lewis Tennant. Dr. Tennant described deploying AI for a five-part podcast series called Oopsie NZ, all about New Zealand ventures and history that didn't quite go to plan. The episodes, which also aired on RNZ National in the summer, covered the flag referendum 10 years ago, Sesqui 1990, 36 years ago, New Zealand's only mass-produced motor vehicle, the Trekker, back in the 1960s, and possums, a problem that spanned three centuries. And there was also a tale from 2004.
5: There's all black speech ferns, black brooms, black caps, black dragons, black ferns, black fins, black fours, black jacks, black socks, black sticks, diamond blacks, e-blacks, football ferns, futsal whites, ice blacks, ice ferns, inline ferns, k-blacks, kiwi ferns, matte blacks, net blacks, silver ferns, silver blades, steel blacks, iron blacks, tall ferns, volley blacks, volley ferns, white socks, white caps, and wheel blacks. So when Badminton New Zealand chose a national squad name in 2004, it made marketing and PR sense to pair a nod to the All Blacks brand with a nod to the high drag projector style used to play badminton. New Zealand's national badminton team were now the Black Cocks.
1: Not for long, though. There was a bit of an outcry about the Black Cocks in 2004. And no bot could blat through that list like Lewis Tennant did there. Not yet, anyway. But what might AI do for podcasts and programs in the future? And how did AI help Lewis Tennant make that podcast about things that went a bit wrong here in the past?
5: That's why it seemed like a great idea. Original ideas are hard to come by these days. I know there's been variations of the kind of fail content on YouTube, which might have some similar DNA. But I just like the idea of things that didn't go quite to plan, or perhaps with stronger language, failed. But within those stories, inevitably, there's just great innovation or triumphs. You know, it's not all bad. And every episode was definitely leaning that way. I wanted a kind of a research theme of podcast production to ponder. And obviously, AI seems very contemporary. And also, you know, there's a lot of existential angst around AI in our circles. It's a long form narrative podcast, or what we traditionally call documentary, which is a lot more work production wise than two people having a conversation on a couch, let's say. RNZ or Gimlet in the US or NPR or whoever makes those kind of highly produced shows would normally have a team of people. I took on every single role in pre-production, production and post-production.
1: If you are doing a project like this all on your own, I guess there's a couple of uses of AI technology. There'd be the sort of editorial and intellectual use of it to, you know, help you research the topic and script and plan it out, and then the technical, you know, the editing and noise control and all that sort of stuff. So if we start with that kind of intellectual editorial function, how did AI help with that?
5: Well, that stage was definitely with a chat-based AI tool. So ChatGPT is what I use. So firstly, to get the best responses out of that, for obvious reasons, you need to pay for it rather than using the free version. But secondly, it's all about your prompting and your iterations of prompting, like you kind of get

0: out what you put in. I wrote all of those scripts and I very much had the structure and plan for them. And what it was good for was when you reach those inevitable points in the narrative or times of the day, would you call it writer's block, or you're just wondering where to go? And it would come back with some ideas that were pretty good, but were still quite sort of generic. This is where I've since found the prompting's really important. But also they were lacking cultural specificity. Like with the Seskui episode, you needed a human who'd been there when they were 14 and was taken there on a bus by Wellington High School, and it was the most incredibly lame thing ever. You needed that feel on the topics.
1: But you did also encounter, didn't you, what you referred to in the paper that you wrote, a wider discussion about large language models like ChatGPT producing confident errors.
0: Oh yes, it was very confident when I asked it about the Blackcocks, and it told me a completely different team name from a completely different code from a completely different country. It turned out to be an Australian team.
1: Didn't it tell you that the National Badminton Society was the Falcons, which is, you had to inform ChatGPT that's actually
0: No, it was a team in Australia's gay and lesbian rugby team, yeah. For it to get that wrong that early on, I just wasn't willing to take that risk. There's a whole lot of AI I use that saved a whole lot of grunt work time in the production process and freed me up for creativity. But if you're dealing with an unreliable research tool and you're checking up on it, you're not saving time, you're adding labour.
1: And what about the technical aspects then? So as everyone will know, is putting together a documentary project, you end up with far too much stuff. You're always squashing it down.
0: So this was where it was remarkable. Just a postscript to the last topic. There will be people in the know kind of screaming at the wireless right now that it is a very good research tool. Again, I'm told by my colleague Justin Matthews, who's kind of one of our AI experts in our school, our kind of resident futurist, that it in fact is very, very good at research, and perhaps it was having a bad day, or I was prompting it incorrectly. But that example I gave doesn't fit to either of those. Anyway, yes, where it was super helpful, you do your interviews, then back in the proverbial day, you would transcribe them. Transcription tools where a computer does that for you by, quote unquote, listening to the file. But where this software package Descript came up really helpful, which is what you call a text to video audio editor. A, those transcription softwares are really accurate these days. You get your scripts up in the software. So you've got, let's say I did three interviews for each episode. And it's a combination of you writing your script into the blank document and then copying and pasting the excerpts of transcription you want to use in your story where they should be placed in the timeline. That would have used to have been a kind of notation system where you would then have to go through all of the audio, which would have been even longer many years ago with tape. But even digitally, you're sitting there and you have the bit where so-and-so says this at 2 minutes 30 of the 60-minute interview. So you're cutting out one of the most time-consuming parts of post-production where you're basically not going through screes and screes and screes of footage, finding the bits you need and placing them where you need in your software. Now, lastly with that, it sounds like, oh, well, Blimmin AI post-produced it for you. No. It just placed them in roughly the right place, and inevitably they were a bit rough around the edges. So you still need to be a very skilled editor, audio editor, to go in and make them sound great and make sure they flow really nicely together. I had an issue with a couple of my interviews where I had to do Zoom calls, which I'm sure you appreciate, are fraught with danger when you're talking about audio quality and avoiding echo and all of that. So I'd heard about Adobe Enhanced Speech. This was another key tool that was really useful for the project. I uploaded it to that, and it basically takes the background noise out. Now, I could have just put that in the podcast episode. I knew, my ears knew, that it didn't sound like a nice, full human voice. So that's where this idea of the human in the loop comes in. The person with experience, the person with final sign-off. I used a bit of compression and some EQ, and I got the resonance back in the voice. So in the episode, you cannot tell it's had any AI treatment. Like the tools I'm talking about and the approach that I'm using, most experienced podcast producers are using these days. I'm no proponent of a lot of the problems around AI more broadly. It's owned by terrible people, as far as I can work out. It's people who are of a, let's say, of an era where they post photos of their grandkids upside down on Facebook are expected to make, you know, quite serious decisions about where technology's taking us. And also, don't forget, these episodes are essentially oral histories, a lot of them. So there are three very long interviews with people in each episode, including in the possum episode, a gentleman, Pete, who is remarkable, who's been in the possum industry since he was about 12. So I had a guy who was 50 years plus expertise about possums and
1: so possum history.
0: People, I would say our elder folk. That's where our history lies, I think, a lot of it. Now, that's not AI. That's human.
1: In the end, if your advice to creators who want to do this and will probably end up, you know, having to do the whole thing themselves, unless they're working for a bigger team with producers and engineers and so on, use AI for what you call the bounded tasks, you know, the things like the technical noise reduction, transcription and all of that. But make sure you don't be guided by the technology just guiding you to digital sources of information. You've got to do that proper research offline and all of that to make a really good documentary podcast.
0: Use AI, don't use AI. Produce great stories that make people want to stay engaged with them, tell stories about the past, present or future that are important. The tools you use are up to you. Just produce great stuff that gets an audience and has some resonance or value. I think just keep making great stories.
1: That was Dr. Lewis Tennant, Senior Lecturer in the School of Communication Studies at AUT and the creator of the podcast series Oopsie NZ, all about national ventures that didn't quite go to plan, for which AI tools didn't always go to plan either, though that was the point of his exercise. Well, that's it for this week. I'll be back again with Midweek Media Watch next Wednesday at about 8:30 on Nights with Emile Donovan. And then we'll be back again on Media Watch at the same time next weekend here on RNZ National. In the meantime, back to you, Jim.
2: 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It's 22 minutes to 10.

0: California has long been famous for wine, and Dean Martin used to pretend that he drank a lot of it. On Calling Home, it's Southern California we're heading to this week to meet a Kiwi in the wine business. Ewan Parker spent time in Japan, France, Spain, Slovenia, but for the past 10 years he's been putting down roots in San Diego County at a prestigious winery. Good morning, Ewan. Nice to talk to you on Sunday morning.
1: Good morning. Nice to talk to you, Jim.
0: Tell us about the journey for you that led to the 33rd parallel, isn't it? I think your winery's right on 33 degrees north.
1: Yeah, 33 degrees north here in Fallbrook in the United States.
0: You were the first New Zealander to receive the Erasmus Mundus Scholarship, and it's a global competition, and it got you to Europe. It's a big contest. How did you win?
1: I was kind of lucky in a way because when I started, it wasn't very well known. I had done pretty well in university. I'd already got a honors degree in biochem and had been involved already in the wine industry with my folks.
0: Did you grow up on a vineyard? I know a bit about you, but I don't know that. Did your folks, or maybe they still do, I don't know, have one?
1: They did. It was in the Waipara Valley. It was Mount Cass. That's what it was called. So I grew up there in my early to late teens, working on the vineyard, pruning and driving the tractor when I was allowed and doing all the labor. And I really didn't like it at that stage. It's hard work.
0: The work was too hard. You're really well qualified. So at Fallbrook, 22,000 vines, 23 types of wine. Are they both high numbers?
1: No, they're not. Maybe the number of wines are, yes. The acreage is not. We're small, but we're producing quality wine.
0: Yeah, you've won lots of awards, and you're a head winemaker. So what sorts of decisions do you have to make?
1: When to pick the grapes, when are they ripe? And there's lots of factors that go into that. How high the sugar is, how the grapes actually taste, how astringent or bitter the tannins are. That's the thing you feel in your mouth when you finish drinking a wine. All those go into realizing when to pick. So that's the first thing. And then other parts are making sure that the wine is protected from oxygen somewhat during its life, and going into bottle in a good, efficient and timely manner. I made a lot of Sauvignon Blanc and Pinot Noir in New Zealand. Now I'm doing Syrahs and heavier reds more so. Fallbrook Winery itself is known more for Bordeaux varieties, which is Cabernet, Merlot, Cabernet Franc, Petit Verdot, and Malbec.
0: What are the job pressures on you? I imagine you have to get a lot of things right.
1: Knowing the wine chemistry helps a lot, and also developing your palates. It takes a while to get there, but you have to understand what a wine, or even from the grapes to the young wine, will look like in a few years. It's something that you just have to build up with time and only through experience.
0: Developing a palate, is that something everybody can do?
1: Absolutely, absolutely. I barely used my nose until I was 25. And then once I got the wine bug, or wine virus as I call it, my sense of smell just improved markedly because, once I got my nose in the glass, I started realizing my surroundings a bit more, going to the beach, taking in the air, and you can really start to decipher things a lot more, and finding the sense of smell again and realizing it was pretty cool.
0: That's so interesting that happened, and that it will happen to anybody.
1: And we're all capable of it.
0: Yeah.
1: Yeah.
0: The wine business at the moment, Ewan, seems volatile. I keep reading that Aussie winemakers are doing it hard. What's the outlook for wine in the US?
1: So in general, yes, you could say that. Personally, we haven't found that. Our, our, we're, a bubble, I guess. Our numbers keep improving, so we're lucky in that way. But I do know people further north that are having some problems. Consumption's down. Younger generations that are allowed to drink are just, they are moving away from wine and also moving away from alcohol in general. So, yeah, they're more health conscious about it. I would hate to say it's the new smoking, but it seems like it's going there.
0: Are you seeing demand for low alcohol wine options? Do you cater to those?
1: There is. I'm not into those, and I don't want to make them.
0: Really?
1: There's some people doing it. I can't drink them. I don't like them. So yeah, I'm not going to do them.
0: Is that because the taste changes? It's not wine anymore for you.
1: Correct. It's something that was wine, and now the balance for me is taken out. Also, the aromatics are not the same. There's something ethereal lost from these low to non-alcohol wines for me. I can't get into them. Some people like them, I get it, but for me it's not the full experience that wine should be.
0: Do you have any golden rules, by the way, of serving wine? Like, you read that you should put your red wine in the fridge 20 minutes before serving, etc. Do you have any golden rules around the actual quaffing of wine?
1: I think that can work for some reds. It is slightly odd to chill a red if it's been, you know, kept warm, I guess. But wine shouldn't be kept warm anyway. In terms of drinking, I think people in general do drink their whites too cold, particularly when you go to restaurants in New Zealand. I'm talking about New Zealand. You'll get really cold glass with something that's really cold, which is good, I think, for varietals like Riesling, Gewürztraminer. But, a Chardonnay that cold doesn't do it any justice. I feel like Chardonnay should be more towards 12 to 15 degrees Celsius rather than 5 degrees.
0: Okay, it's good to get the expert opinion. So you're a prestige vineyard. I noticed the high-profile Grand Cru wine thefts in Europe, 4,000 high-end bottles stolen and major cases unresolved. Any sign of that where you are?
1: Not that I've heard of. Of course, there was the, I don't know if you've seen the Sour Grapes documentary, where a wily guy, he was making Grand Cru wines in his own house, Rudy Kowanian. He fooled a lot of people, and there's still supposedly a lot of wine out in the market that he just pieced together in his kitchen and then slapped a label, like a tarnished label on it, and sold it off for $600 a bottle.
0: Jeez.
1: He got found out and put in jail. So there's stuff like that going on, I'm sure.
0: Yeah, well, if there's money to be made. Now, getting back to your day-to-day, on your staff, I was reading there's an individual named Cooper, and on the website it says that he has an important job. What does Cooper do?
1: I have to say did.
0: Oh, he's dead?
1: Passed away last week, unfortunately.
0: Oh, gee.
1: He was our chief PR guy. He's just a great, great dog. Unfortunately, he passed away.
0: Yes, an Australian cattle dog and Labrador, in case you thought we were treating this too lightly. But he did have a job to do. I was interested. He chased rabbits and squirrels. There's wildlife where you are, isn't there?
1: Oh, there's plenty. Rabbits, squirrels, coyotes, snakes, rattlesnakes occasionally. I've almost been bitten twice, but luckily not. We have an abundance of gophers, which we don't have in New Zealand, and they are such a pain. We have a guy on the vineyard whose job it is to basically trap and kill gophers. That's 70% of his job, just one guy.
0: Do they burrow under the vines or whatever?
1: Yeah, they dig up the soil, burrow under the vines, eat the roots. They make it hard to walk around the vineyard. You can, because they burrow so close to the top as well, it's a real pain.
0: Yeah, well, you, if you've got a full-time go-forgetter, it must be. I was reading that the first known image of the entire area where you are is an 1870 oil painting entitled Roping the Bear. There are a bunch of Mexican cowboys, vaqueros, I think they're called, capturing a grizzly bear. Is it still, it looks too refined, is it still bear country as well?
1: Not anymore, however... we do see the odd mountain lion get pretty close.
0: Ah.
1: Well, there's been sightings in Fallbrook over the last few years, and cougars also. Not cougars, sorry, bobcats.
0: Bobcats.
1: But the mountain lions, they'll snatch up animals, your house pets, and the worst for that actually is coyotes. It's really hard to have house cats around here. They go missing pretty quick usually.
0: Gee, okay. So that's a big departure from life in New Zealand, or on a New Zealand vineyard. So Fallbrook is both a winery and a town, a decent-sized town, isn't it?
1: Yeah, and I guess I would say 30,000 now. It's interesting because it's very close to LA and it's very close to San Diego, but when you're here, the hills are so undulating and there's so much life round and about. You wouldn't think that. You wouldn't think it'd be close to those big centers at all. But one thing I really like living about here is avocados and oranges and of course grapes are abundant. So
0: I saw the avocado mentioned. Didn't it call itself the avocado capital of the world at one point, Fallbrook?
1: It was. The amount of water avocados take is crazy. And here... it's been problems with droughts, of course. So that's kind of stopped. The bottom's fallen out of that a little bit here. Most people are, unfortunately, taking out their avocado trees. They're just not getting back what it costs for the water to go on the avocados now.
0: Yeah, that's sad.
1: Yeah.
0: Well, you mentioned Bordeaux. You've got a lovely Mediterranean-type climate there, haven't you?
1: It is Mediterranean, yep.
0: Yep. And it was big for olive oil once. I saw the movie director Frank Capra bought a big estate there.
1: The oil is very good, very nutty in general. However, they have their problems too. There is a small fly here that really is hard to combat.
0: It's funny, you think California life is smooth, but that's just, you know, the wrong impression.
1: Have to fight the what's around us, all the creatures, and yeah. The weather's amazing. That's one thing I just love about living here is it's almost always sunny. I love the sun, I love the heat, and I love the sea, which is close. It's one of the reasons I took the position. I can swim, which would be the equivalent of June in New Zealand. I can swim in November in the ocean and still pretty nice.
0: Yeah, that is nice. Well, Rita Coolidge, the singer, she's from Fallbrook. I don't know if she's still there. Jason Mraz, Richard Carpenter from the Carpenters. So you must see a few well-known names at your tastings.
1: Now and again, we made wine for the heavy metal group Megadeth, or the frontman, I should say.
0: Yeah,
1: he lived here for a while. We had Alicia Keys and her husband come through also, and they buy our port pretty regularly. Quite a few news anchors come through, which is kind of a bit weird, but yeah. Yeah. I don't know what that's about, but anyway.
0: The wine the news anchors drink.
1: Yeah.
0: Tell us about your family, if you would, too.
1: Well, my wife is Slovenian. I met her whilst doing my master's in France, and I have three kids. They're all actually in Slovenia at the moment. My father-in-law is not doing too well.
0: Oh, okay. Sorry.
1: So they're looking after him. I have a sister. She's also in the wine industry. She works at Lincoln. She's a professor there of viticulture. No surprise.
0: Oh, really? Oh, wow.
1: And she also did the same program, the Erasmus Mundus program, as I did a year later. So she was the second New Zealander to get that.
0: Jeez.
1: Funny. And then I have a brother. He's a IT manager. I hope that's right, Duncan. I'm pretty sure he's an IT manager in Christchurch. Yeah.
0: Duncan will let you know if that's not right. So I'm sorry about your father-in-law with the family away. When they're with you, what do you do with them in your downtime?
1: So we have a travel trailer, it's a caravan. We go to the beach, we spend a few days at the beach, or we'll go to the desert or to the mountains.
0: So what is there to do in the desert?
1: So there's lots happening in the desert. It's really stunning. It's beautiful. It's more life than what most people would think. Giant tortoises, there's coyotes and jackrabbits, a bunch of things to see. Small towns, like a glimpse into the past often. And then Joshua Tree National Park itself is just amazing. It's got the old trees that, don't really see anywhere else in the world. And if you're there overnight and get to see the sunset and the stars come up, there's nothing like it.
0: Nice to have that described for those of us who haven't spent time in a desert like that. Your weather's warming up now. You alluded to it. There have been big wildfires, haven't there? Is Fallbrook vulnerable?
1: It is. It is. Just last weekend, we had several put out around us. It was like 7 going on. That just started, and luckily the engines were very quick to get to them. And unfortunately, it's really hard to get insurance now.
0: Those fires, how many of them are set maliciously, or is it just a natural phenomenon?
1: That's a good question. It's definitely both. Last weekend you won't believe this, but it was got two cars firing fireworks at each other as a joke.
0: No.
1: Going down the highway, which is, that's, just ridiculous.
0: Oh, it's barely credible, isn't it? Yeah.
1: Can't say that was malicious, but it was definitely stupid.
0: Definitely stupid. You know, many of our calling home guests miss the New Zealand outdoors, but you have plenty of great outdoors where you are. Do you miss anything about New Zealand in particular?
1: I do. Yes, I do. I can sit in traffic here if I move, an hour and just be hardly moved sometimes. If I have to go to San Diego or LA, and rarely have that in New Zealand.
0: Yeah, that would get to you. That would get to you. So are you in your forever place now, or is this just another step on the journey? What do you think?
1: Step on the journey. It's hard to say, actually. We've really made our life here. My wife likes it here too. And, our kids, we've got them in the education and that we want them in. So
0: I see Fallbrook is hiring nurses, other health professionals, teachers. Easier said than done being able to work in the US, of course, but it seems like a nice place for a family to be.
1: Yeah, it really is. It does remind me of suburbs in New Zealand, Fallbrook. So, except just driving on the other side of the road, basically.
0: Which takes getting used to. There are some spectacular houses for sale. Now, 2389 Eric Road, $1.5 million New Zealand, huge views, large modern Spanish-style home, 10 acres, ideal for growing the avocados and the grapes and the citrus that we mentioned. And that seems like a comparative bargain.
1: At 1.5 million New Zealand on 10 acres, that's actually pretty good.
0: 2389 Eric Road, in case you want to have a look.
1: Okay, check that out.
0: What about the local cuisine? Fallbrook's described as a charming boutique sort of town. Not completely boutique, because it's, as you say, it's 30,000 plus people, but it's a nice place to visit and to have wine. What wines pair best with Mexican food? Because you're not that far from Mexico either, are you?
1: No, and if you want to get, this is a great place to get Mexican food, and the border is an hour south, so, which we like to go to Mexico now and again. But in terms of food and wine pairings, Mexican food, we have a Riesling that goes well with Mexican food. And what else do we have? We have a Sauvignon and Semillon blend that also goes well with Mexican food.
0: Well, you're in a nice place. You've got a nice job, and it's a great place for the family. If you ever did come back to New Zealand, where would you like to live?
1: I don't know. That'd be up to my wife, I think. Whilst we love Christchurch and have grown up there, we do like the north of the North Island a lot too. Nelson, we could happily settle in Nelson and Abel Tasman area. That would be nice.
0: Yep, a lot of people could happily settle there. Very good, but that's not in the near future, obviously. Nice to talk to you, Ewan, to hear about your life. Thank you so much for joining us this morning.
1: Okay, thanks, Jim.
0: Ewan Parker. The news is almost on us. A lot of correspondence coming in about wine. I wasn't expecting so much. As I age, I find, as my parents seem to, that I prefer very dry and light wines, says Frankie. Also, the people who've given up on wine or who can't afford it. I am a scientist here in New Zealand, but I worked with vineyards in North America to install barn owl boxes for the purposes of controlling gophers and other rodents. They appear to work quite well. So you have a whole lot of barn owls and boxes. Well, he's just said that, hasn't he? Let me get in touch if he wants some advice. Very good. As I said, the news with Sarah, and then we talk about the benefit of visits to museums.
2: RNZ News at 10 o'clock. Kia ora. Good morning, I'm Sarah Bradley. US President Donald Trump says an agreement with Iran has been largely negotiated and the Strait of Hormuz will be opened. In a social media post, Mr. Trump says he had a very good call with leaders in the Middle East about what he described as a memorandum of understanding pertaining to peace. Meanwhile, Politico reporter Daniel Lipman told the BBC that Iran is in a strong position from this war.
3: There is no regime change. The nuclear issue has been kicked down the road. There's talk of, we'll figure this out in the next month or two. But Iran seems to want to exact some type of tolling mechanism, perhaps in partnership with Oman, to make some money off of this.
2: Daniel Lipman says it doesn't appear there'll be a return to the status quo of what was happening in the Strait before the war. Ethnic and faith leaders are calling for an end to what they call race-baiting language ahead of the election. Abdur Razak from the Ethnic and Faith Community Leaders Network says leaders wrote to party leaders earlier this year warning against importing divisive overseas political tactics. He says inflammatory language could fuel social tension. Abdur Razak says ethnic and faith communities want robust discussion on immigration, but not misinformation and disinformation. He says official data contradicts claims about migrant offending and overstayers. The Democratic Republic of the Congo's football team say they won't change their preparations for next month's World Cup, despite being told to isolate by the US because of the Ebola outbreak. A White House official says the squad needs to remain in a bubble for 21 days before travelling to the US, but a Congolese spokesperson says all the players are based outside the DRC and their plans remain the same. They're currently training in Belgium and are due to play 2 warm-up games. The latest retail figures show a rise in spending across the sector wasn't shared by clothing retailers. Retail NZ Chief Executive Carolyn Young says the figures for the first 3 months of the year show sales were up just over 14% for electrical retailers compared to 2025. However, she says it's been a tough start to the year in clothing, where sales volumes dropped nearly 8%. Ms. Young says the Stats NZ figures show retail spend was up 6% from January to March, but the lift wasn't felt evenly across the country. And the victorious Auckland FC team will travel down Queen Street this morning to celebrate last night's historic A-League Grand Final win against Sydney FC. Around 28,000 fans packed out Mount Smart Stadium for the 1-0 win. City Mayor Wayne Brown is encouraging those supporters to gather in the CBD from 11:30 this morning to see the players board a victory bus at Aotea Square. There will then be a trophy presentation at Takutai Square in Britomart. Mr. Brown says it is a chance for the whole city to get behind the team and celebrate a special moment for Auckland. That's the news.
4: I'm Catherine Ryan. On 9 to Noon this week, the debut novel exploring a 30-year friendship among a group of middle-aged men. Director Max Curry on the locally made queer crime comedy drama Bust Up, which hits screens this week. The earthquake engineer who spent decades in disaster recovery and how he earned his PhD at the age of 64. And Finance Minister Nicola Willis will be live Friday morning to discuss this year's budget. With me on 9 to Noon on RNZ National.
2: We're on air on rnz.co.nz and on Freeview, Channel 50. We're back with Jim Mora in just a moment. But first, I've got the short forecast from Met Service to midnight tonight. Northland, Auckland and Coromandel, mostly cloudy. A few showers about Coromandel Peninsula and north of Whangaparawa. Waikato to Manawa to Bay of Plenty and the Central High Country. Fine apart from some areas of fog this morning. Gisborne and Hawke's Bay, mostly cloudy with isolated showers, gradually easing by evening. Wairarapa, Horo Whenua, Kapiti Coast, Wellington, Marlborough and Nelson to Westland. Fine apart from areas of morning cloud. Canterbury, cloud morning and night. Patchy drizzle about the foothills this morning. Otago, Southland and Fiordland, fine apart from morning and evening cloud and late drizzle in Fiordland. And for the Chatham Islands, cloudy periods and the odd shower. 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It is 4.5 minutes past 10. 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
0: Kia ora tātou and thanks for being with us on Sunday morning. This next piece of research we're going to discuss might sound soft at first hearing, but what science can discover about us now is changing swiftly, and these findings we'll talk about come out of Imperial College in London, one of the top-ranked universities in the world, number two at the moment. Visiting museums seems to slow biological aging, something we're going to touch on as well with diets next hour. The story behind this study is that a group of doctors in Canada a while back began to prescribe art to their patients, giving them free access to a local museum. And it was hoped that by being in that cultural environment and being exposed to the exhibits and the art, patients could achieve better physical and mental health outcomes. And now UK scientists have confirmed the intuitions of the Canadian GPs in a study of 3,500 adults, and they used what they call epigenetic clocks, seven different kinds of clocks, which each assess aspects of how quickly people are aging biologically. They measure DNA methylation, small chemical modifications that accumulate across our genomes over time. And the newest clock used, by the way, is the Dunedin PACE algorithm out of Otago University, given prominence by the Kardashian family, of all people, in their TV show, as the women found out how old they really are. Being in a museum can slow aging as much as exercising can, although you need that as well. It'll reduce stress, lower inflammation, and reduce the risk of cardiovascular disease. And so can visiting libraries and art galleries, or being involved with crafting, painting, singing, dancing. Victoria Travers is Director of Audience Engagement at Auckland Museum. Kia ora, Victoria. Thanks for coming on.
5: Morena, Jim. Thanks for having me.
0: People with a cultural repertoire in their lives, that was a phrase new to me, are biologically younger, which always sounds good. But the difference between people who come into your museum and those who don't, biologically speaking, is greater than in people who exercise compared with people who don't. You and your staff, Victoria, must be in fantastic shape.
5: Oh, absolutely, 100%. I was actually, when I was reading this study, I was thinking we need to add this to our register of employee benefits. You'll stay younger the longer you work with us.
0: That's right. Just don't reduce the pay. you may have opinions on what you've seen about the difference being in a museum makes, especially a big one like yours where you can keep refreshing with major exhibitions and so on.
5: Yes, absolutely. You know, the importance of leisure and the importance of social activities, and also more and more what we're hearing from our visitors is an opportunity to be off devices is becoming more and more a luxury almost when people are out in the world.
0: Do you have regulars, people who come a lot?
5: Yeah, we do. We do. We have a lot of really loyal people that, and you know, Auckland Museum is so iconic, and it's Auckland's museum, the clue's in the name, but also people have a real affection for it. There's a lot of memory attached to it. A lot of social activities happen, you know, most people you talk to have a memory of being there with people they love or people that, you know, sometimes on a date or whatever. We sort of have a real familiarity and affection, especially for Aucklanders.
0: Memories of being there. I think you prioritise the need for children to come in, don't you?
5: Yeah, 100%. You know, when we visit museums overseas and things like that, it's usually a one-off visit. But the type of museum we are, we're really thinking about the relationship. We want to be a sort of cultural companion almost throughout the lifetime of our visitors, you know, whether they're Aucklanders or beyond Auckland. So the importance of children and the experience they have when they come, that they're extended with the manaaki that they deserve, you know, that will have them coming up. And there's a lot of research on this, that people that visit museums, galleries, libraries as adults, about this was fairly old research now, but I remember there was one piece, 76% of them visited as children. So it's just so critical that those early sort of moments and the welcome they get.
0: It's up to the communities, isn't it, wherever there are museums and galleries in New Zealand, to get their children in through the doors. Have you noticed the ongoing stay-at-home sort of legacy of COVID at all, though?
5: Yeah, we really have. And if you look at the research, many, many museums around the world, there's a few exceptions, but most of us are really... we're not quite back to pre-COVID levels yet. Now, I've been doing a little bit of research on this as well, and the impact that it's had on people's, on leisure as a whole, we know this ourselves, people are staying at home more, and the combination of being forced to be at home, but then having everything at our fingertips on our devices, it's really profoundly changed people's social, the way they sort of move through the world, and the amount of leisure activity that they're engaging in.
0: I know we're in the middle of an immense change, aren't we? The findings in this research out of Imperial College were strongest among middle-aged adults who, as you say, probably started coming in as children. But are the middle-aged still your core constituency?
5: Yeah, no, actually we have about sort of 30% come as families, but you know, sometimes the adults within that group are middle-aged as we get older parenting. But we do have a really strong contingent, and over 65s as well, who again, the museum's somewhere that they're usually really, really familiar with.
0: What this research underscores, of course, is the value of institutions like yours. I saw opinion in The Guardian concerning this exact research, which said that the South Bank complex in London, when it was built, was called the tonic for the nation in Britain after the gloom of World War II. And goodness knows we have some gloom right now. And you've been through the terrible time with the asbestos remediation. Is the museum back on track?
5: Yeah, we are. We've still got some galleries closed and we work our way through it, and it remains a really challenging, you know, anyone who's had to deal with asbestos knows just how challenging it is, and particularly just trying to remain open and accessible for our visitors. But our visitations come back, people are having, I was walking through the galleries on Friday and there were families in there, and there was lots of people having a conversation, having a cup of coffee, and just sort of exploring the space. One of the wonderful things about places like museums is that you, with this research, you just need to dip in. You know, we're free for Aucklanders, so people can just come along. There's no obligation. Just come in, enjoy the architecture of the space. We're doing well, and despite the sort of current challenge.
0: Victoria Travers is the Director of Audience Engagement at Auckland Museum. So you have the sharks exhibition on at the moment.
5: Yes.
0: Now, the epaulette shark has special pelvic fins. Who knew? And it can get up and walk on all fours. And I was thinking that would probably aid you, actually, if you came across that one down on the rocks somewhere rather than taking the ears off you.
5: Yeah, absolutely. One of the great things about the exhibition, though, is it really dispels the fear of this. Well, I think for most people coming through, and it's really a celebration of just the magnificence and the diversity and the age of sharks. Incredible, incredible animals.
0: You've got some impressive sounding shows coming up, actually, later in the year. In fact, not that later in the year.
5: Yeah, we do. So we've got a great lineup on its way. So Sharks is open until King's birthday. So if people have been leaving it to the last minute, make sure you get in before the 1st of June. And then following that, we're going to have Wildlife Photographer of the Year, which is a wonderful exhibition from the Natural History Museum. And then we've got dinosaurs. Dinosaurs are coming. March of the Triceratops. Absolutely spectacular group of five. They may or may not be family members, some of the fuller skeletons of Triceratops. And then we've got Ming coming up after that, so a celebration of the Ming dynasty. Yeah, there's some really wonderful and exciting things on the agenda.
0: Those dinosaurs, aren't you still trying to move them our way?
5: Yeah, they're currently on display in Abu Dhabi, and the original route was to come through the Strait of Hormuz, but there are some alternative routes available. So at this stage, we are still on track, and they should be making their way here, but I'm hoping for that our partners know exactly what they're doing, and I'm quite confident now that they're going to get here.
0: Very good. And nice to talk to you. Thanks so much for joining us, Victoria.
5: You too. Thanks so much, Jim. Enjoy your morning.
0: 10:15 on Sunday morning. And what's my book about? Dead and Buried in Southland is by the well-known historian, columnist, and former Invercargill City Councillor Lloyd Esler. Now, Lloyd's written extensively about Southland's history and natural history. Hello, Lloyd.
6: Good morning, Jim. A pleasure to be here.
0: 1,000 columns for the Southland Times now on local history. Yes. Is that right? What an achievement.
6: It's about 1,200.
0: Oh, really?
6: Yes. That started about the year 2000, yeah.
0: Gee, it's motoring along. And you've also regularly conducted, I know, tours of Invercargill's Eastern Cemetery, St John's Cemetery and Waikiki Bluff Cemetery. What sorts of people come on those tours?
6: Well, we get anywhere usually from about 20 to 50, mostly in the older age group. There's always a few kids that come along as well, and that's a really good sign that there's that wee bit of interest there. But people are fascinated by cemeteries. Often the information on the gravestone is not recorded anywhere else. So you can read Southland's history by just reading the gravestones.
0: Yes, to a surprising extent.
6: I've done a few books on Southland history, but I just got to prowling the cemeteries, and the burials are quite well recorded. So some of those graves are not hard to find. Other ones have just vanished. So lots of interesting stories.
0: You wouldn't want that on your own headstone. He prowled the cemeteries.
6: I haven't thought about that one yet.
0: There's obviously also an appetite for the grisly and the gruesome. Not that I'll dwell on that on a Sunday morning,
6: yes.
0: But there's plenty of it in your book, and quite a lot of material you kind of left out for that reason. You didn't want to get, you know, too shocking.
6: Yes. So it's a series. There's about 150 stories in it. There were one or two stories that I decided not to put in at all for various reasons. They were a little bit close to home, I thought, for some people.
0: There was a lot of public interest prior to publication. You did a bit of a shout out for stories to include.
6: Yes.
0: Can I start
6: yes.
0: with the most gruesome, really? The story of the last, well, I mean, not necessarily the most in your book, but of the ones we'll talk about. The story of the last woman to be executed in New Zealand, Minnie Dean of Winton.
6: Yes, yes.
0: It has to be included. I remember reporting on her sad saga years ago for a reason I can't remember, maybe an anniversary. So just to set the scene, she was a notorious baby farmer. She took in unwanted children for extra income. Babies died in her care. Is there residual doubt about the guilt of Minnie Dean in this, at all?
6: Yeah, there's a body of opinion that it was, as she claimed, from accidental overdoses. There's no doubt she killed them, but I'm rather less sympathetic than that. I believe that it was, in fact, cold-blooded murder. And there's a number of children. I mean, there were three exhumed from the garden, but there were other ones apparently that disappeared as well. So this was 1890s, and she would take in children, and two of them, the last two that she picked up, were seen on the train, and then they were not seen again, and they had died on the train, and their bodies were transported back to her farm in a hat box, and they were then buried in the garden. Police got suspicious, dug up the garden and found the bodies, and it all started from there.
0: Okay, well, that seems fairly clear-cut. It was said no grass grew on Minnie's grave?
6: Yes, that's right. That's right. That was weed killer. That was the reason why no grass grew there. But the grave site was never a particular secret, but it was unmarked for a long time, and it now has a small headstone on it.
0: We were a rough society. You've discovered this. Her executioner, named Tom Long, made a profession out of doing away with people, and he'd laugh and joke with the assembled crowds as he was doing so.
6: He would, apparently. He was a bushman at Whanganui, and he would travel by train to the place of execution. He brought his own rope with him. And he was a bit of a public figure, and he would talk to crowds at the railway stations that had gathered to see him. And, you know, the naughty boys brought to the station, and the hangman pointed out, and he would test men for their hangability.
0: Good Lord.
6: And he arrived in Invercargill. He was a bit of a drinking man, and he was denied access to his usual liquid reinforcement, but he refused to do the hanging until his throat had been slaked sufficiently, and after his usual bottle of gin or whatever, he said, "Now, if you like, I'll hang 20 women." But he only ever had to hang one. Yes,
0: that's a terrible state of affairs, isn't it? Really,
6: it is. It is, isn't it? Yes. Yep.
0: Changing the subject, we had extreme weather in the old days as well. Was this Southland's worst ever land disaster, the great snowstorms of 1863?
6: Yes, it's the worst one on land. There was gold miners were caught in a snowstorm on top of the Old Man Range, and quite a number of them died. This is the largest number of people have died in one land-based accident, and plenty of maritime ones, of course. The worst one here was the wreck of the Tararua in 1881. There was 131 people died in that.
0: Yes, that's right. And there have been many shipwrecks off the Southland coast, but that was a massive tragedy, yeah?
6: That was a big one. Not the largest. The largest was the Orpheus in 1863. That was coming into the Manukau Harbour.
0: Southland's worst day of lightning in November 1883, when three people, two of them children, were killed in separate strikes. What was the name of the unfortunate adult who was struck by lightning?
6: His name was Arthur Crisp.
0: Yes.
6: And you can, after the passage of time, you can allow yourself a small wry smile at the name. I mean, at the time, it was a tragedy, and there was nothing amusing about it at all. But just the name, if you're going to be hit by lightning, then Mr. Crisp is not an entirely inappropriate name.
0: Yes, it's hard to avoid noticing it. Yeah, that's right.
6: It is, and people do tend to smile a little at that, yes.
0: Professor, in inverted commas, Charles Piatt in 1896.
6: Yes.
0: Now, he dived...
6: Yes.
0: You say he dived about 15 metres into a 2-metre tank.
6: Yes.
0: What were the circumstances in which he...
6: Well, he gave a demonstration in Invercargill. I think he'd been going around the country, and it just seems an extraordinarily small target to aim for if you're leaping off a tower. And a couple of months after his visit to Invercargill, back in Australia, he died, and you can guess what happened. He missed the pull.
0: Oh.
6: So he's buried, and I've got a picture of his gravestone, and it's got him diving. I don't know if that's on his last dive or from just a general dive, but a bit unfortunate for Professor Piatt.
0: I wondered if he had missed the pull. Oof.
6: Mm.
0: The Manapouri Power Station project, a huge piece of engineering, 16 men died. And you write in your book that was considered a small number given the challenging work environment. Imagine how that wouldn't be tolerated at all today.
6: No, it certainly wouldn't now. But this was hard rock drilling. It was a 10-kilometer tunnel. It was all done. The first tunnel was all done with explosives. There were people got in the way, there were accidents that happened, there were road accidents on the access road, there were accidents aboard the Wanganella, which was the ship that was berthed in Deep Cove as accommodation, and there were just road accidents around the place as well. So the total was about 16, which was not unexpected at the time, unfortunate, but it was tough work.
0: Tough work. Was that the project Tim Shadbolt worked on?
6: Yes. Now, he was involved. Tim was involved in that. I don't know the details about how long he spent on it, but a lot of people were there. It was a very major project.
0: Yeah, it was huge, wasn't it? Then there was the time the Pusica Point Lighthouse was set on fire.
6: Yes.
0: That was a dramatic example, Lloyd, of one thing leading to another.
6: Yes, there was a gold miner there called Lance Thomas, and he was involved in a shooting with one of the other miners there, which is believed to have unhinged

0: that he didn't like the lighthouse shining in his eyes, but I think he was just he just upset at the whole general situation, and it got too much for him, and he just took it out on the lighthouse family, who were not injured, fortunately, but the lighthouse was burned.
1: Yeah. Tell us, if you would, as well, about Tuatapere school teacher Dorothy Sheriff.
0: Oh, Dorothy Sheriff. Yes. And so Dorothy wrote a poem, or she claimed to have written a poem which she sold to the carpenters. And it goes, "I'm on top of the world, looking down on creation." And they turned it that one into their number one hit about 1972, I think. So she claimed that was her poem that she had written from one of the hilltops there. But we can't find the poem published anywhere prior to the carpenters coming out with it. When she died, in her will, it said that she wished to be buried at sea. And Shona Macfarlane was a friend. Now, she was an artist. You'll remember
1: Yes, of
0: her.
1: course.
0: So she was the executor, and she thought, "Oh, well, we'll get her cremated and bury the ashes at sea." But she wanted to be buried, like all of her, at sea. And she named the fishing boat that she wished to be thrown off into Vovo Strait. Well, that didn't happen, so she's buried in the Tuatapere Cemetery. I found her grave there.
1: Wasn't there some, now I don't know, but of course you know, was there some sort of corroboration of her selling the song to the carpenters in terms of a payment supposedly received?
0: Yes, well, she claimed she'd been paid, I think it was $50 or something, and she'd tried to extract a bit more of a royalty from them, but there's no, we can't find any evidence to suggest that any of that's true.
1: Right.
0: It would be nice if it was, it'd be a
1: Yes.
0: great story, but we'll never know, I guess.
1: And of course, we have social media now to show the world our creativity. But even way back when, there was Cecil Winter from Bluff who wrote what was once
0: Yes.
1: a very famous song as well.
0: That is true. Now, he was in Australia, from Australia originally, and he fought in World War One, but he'd moved to Bluff by then, and he wrote the song called Mademoiselle from Armentières, and it was adopted by the troops in World War One with new lyrics, which kind of get worse and worse as the song goes on. But the original one, the wording was quite different, although it had the inky pinky parlez-vous bit in it. So he's buried in the Greenpoint Cemetery at Bluff. I found his grave too.
1: Yeah, Inky Pinky Parlez-vous. I remember that being sung when I was a boy for some reason.
0: Yes.
1: Yeah. Many lonely graves in Southland, you talk about that. And
0: Yes.
1: again, I suppose all over New Zealand, people died, no one knew how, often in the wilderness, including prominent
0: Yes.
1: people of the time. Shocking stories of women under stress, unable to cope with family life. We were really a frontier
0: Yes.
1: society, weren't we?
0: Yes, it's certainly changed. There's a lot more support now for people who are in that situation, but it was pretty primitive conditions, and there wasn't a suitable social welfare backup. And if somebody became a widow, there just wasn't the support there available. And there was a couple of mass, I suppose, murder suicides there, where the widow was unable to cope with the circumstances. Yeah, pretty
1: Yeah.
0: tragic.
1: Yeah.
0: Yeah.
1: Always terribly tragic. Well,
0: Yeah.
1: on a brighter note, Southland has monuments to its fish. Now, the
0: Yes.
1: biggest trout ever caught
0: It is.
1: in the South at the mouth of the Waiau, how big? I've just opened the book, actually, on the page.
0: You'll have to prompt me. I can't remember.
1: Let me tell you.
0: Tell me.
1: The record trout weighed 18.6 kgs
0: 18 kgs, right?
1: and was 92 centimetres, 3 feet long.
0: Right, that's

0: That's a fairly big fish.
1: That's
0: I've never actually caught a trout. I've caught plenty of spotties and the odd eel, but never anything of that size. So it's pretty formidable.
1: it's a trout for the ages. Neddy the Kea, there's a memorial to him
0: Yes.
1: in Deep Cove. He died
0: Yes.
1: while taking off. What happened to poor Neddy the Kea?
0: Well, Neddy was adopted as a pet. The workers from the Manapouri Power Project lived aboard the Wanganella, which was moored in Deep Cove, and keas used to come around. And this one was fed, I think it was bread that had been soaked in brandy, got drunk, fell overboard, and drowned. And the perpetrator, for his punishment, he had to pay for a plaque, which is still there. It's up in Hanging Valley. It's a bit of a climb to get there, but I've seen it up there. So it's probably the only Kea memorial in New Zealand.
1: Yeah,
0: Been a few dogs and things.
1: and a good degree of justice applied. That's good. How did
0: Yes.
1: an elephant come to be washed up on Stewart Island? And there's more than one elephant
0: Yes, that's right.
1: dead and buried in Southland.
0: Yeah, the elephant count is five, and counting at the moment. So two of these ones washed up, one on Stewart Island and one on Ariti Beach. These were in the 19, one was 1930s, one was 1950s. So these are circus elephants that had died on ships at sea and been thrown overboard. And we've got three, at least three buried here. There's one at Riverton, which ate hemlock, one at Riversdale, which drank weed killer, and one in Invercargill, we think, ate toot. So we only know of one grave. So the only marked grave is the Riversdale one, and there's a small plaque on the edge of the field where the elephant ended up. So people are interested in elephants, but there's no live elephants in New Zealand at the moment, and there possibly never will be again, which is a bit unfortunate,
1: Well,
0: but they always used to fascinate people.
1: Southland would be a place for elephants to avoid in future.
0: It doesn't sound good, but there were lots of them. They were quite a common sight.
1: Possibly someone's claimed to have seen one in Fiordland. The lost tribe, like the Moa,
0: Yes.
1: the lost tribe of
0: Yes.
1: Fiordland, can I ask you,
0: Yes.
1: was a story that did the rounds when I was a boy. How much
0: Yes.
1: truth was there in that
0: It's
1: story?
0: true. It is true that there were, until about the 1860s, 1870s, there were people, there were Maori who had retreated to Fiordland who had not made contact with Europeans. So this is much later than what people assume. But those early explorers were finding recent campfires and footprints and signs of camps. These are from people that had retreated from the early intertribal skirmishes from up to the 1820s or something like that, who'd retreated to the fastness of Fiordland and had not made contact since, but disappeared after a few decades.
1: Dead and buried in Southland, Lloyd Esler.
0: Yes,
1: Because you also write about the taking of Matauira Pā in Preservation Inlet in about 1780, a battle between Ngāi Tahu and Ngāti Mamoe, and the survivors of that fled into Dusky Sound somewhere, didn't they?
0: they did. So there was skirmishing around here. So in the 1700s, there were waves of Ngāi Tahu that came south and fought with Ngāti Mamoe, which were here, and the two groups eventually integrated or were exterminated in battles. And survivors from some of those skirmishes had escaped into Fiordland, and so the lost tribe would be descended from those people.
1: There are people in your book who got hit on the head by cricket balls or died sliding down banisters. Now, a couple more, or one more in particular to mention. Alex Lithgow wrote the Invercargill March. He emigrated, you say, to the city as a child. He's got a statue outside the Civic Theatre. And his march marched around the world. It's in the repertoire of many of the top brass bands.
0: It is indeed.
1: How did he die?
0: Well, he died in Australia. I'm not sure if it's Launceston or Hobart, but he was a compositor. So you're exposed to lead fumes. And there was a theory, he died young, that it was possibly the effect of lead poisoning, which is unfortunate. And I guess that was an occupational hazard in those days if you were a compositor.
1: Understood. Well, yeah. Bert Munrosen here, James Hargest, William Cargill himself, they're all in your book. You know, the dead and the buried, dead and buried title and gets our attention. But in many ways, your book's a tribute to achievement, forgotten, and to courage. And you've found it, you've raked through the past and found lots of gold nuggets as well as a few ghastly ones.
0: Yes, it was an interesting exercise. So the present project is the history of Bluff. And so I'm turning up lots of interesting nuggets for that one as well.
1: any favourite tales of yours from Dead and Buried in Southland that I've omitted?
0: There's one that's in there that's not in Southland. It's the burial of T.D. Burnett, who was an MP for around the Mackenzie country. He owned Mount Cook Station, and he died of hydatids, which is unusual. You get a cyst on the brain, and so he died relatively young. My grandfather, who worked on Mount Cook Station at the time, was one of the pallbearers, and so he's buried on top of a mountain. He's buried at Rock Eaton above Mount Cook Station, and to bury him, they had to haul the casket, which was lead-lined, up this mountain. It was too steep for horses.
1: Okay.
0: And they blasted a hole and buried him and then built a cairn on top. And maybe no one's ever visited the site since, but it'd be interesting to get up there and have a look.
1: He must have been very well liked for them to have gone to that degree of bother.
0: He was indeed. Well, he was the founder of the Downlands Irrigation Scheme around, or fairly in Pleasant Point, I suppose, and quite a significant figure in the vicinity. Yeah. We haven't got a biography of him yet, unfortunately.
1: We don't hear about hydatids anymore, too.
0: No, that's a thing of the past. The dogs are dosed. I think it's disappeared, actually, but it did kill a few people.
1: Congratulations on the book. Fantastic stories in it, Lloyd. Yep. Well done on that, and good luck with the Bluff book.
0: That's very good. Thank you for that. Bye, Jim. Bye.
1: Lloyd Esler. And here's just a snatch of that bawdy World War I song from Southland that was sung around the world.

It really caught on once upon a time, but not in polite society, as the lyrics kept being changed. And we also mentioned the famous Invercargill March, still being played around the world, and we'll squeeze that in, I think, before the next news. Hello, Jim. A story about Manapouri. Deer would adopt a bulldozer, which they followed around as it pushed over trees. And the deer would then enjoy the new leaves, and they would sleep around the bulldozer at night, says Eddie. Pity we didn't get any photos, he says. Yes. Thanks, Eddie. Jim, my dad worked at Deep Cove as a diesel mechanic. Stayed on the Wanganala. He was away from our family for months. The Kia kept nicking his lunch boxes. Somewhere in the area are dozens of rusting lunch boxes. Frank of Upper Hutt. It is 19 minutes to 11. Bonnie Harrison's Useful Science report is on the way shortly.

0: Enya, and she was once the biggest selling female artist in the world, and a very nice woman in person, Bonnie Harrison. Kia ora.
1: Kia ora, Jim. This is just your way of saying you once met Enya, isn't it?
0: I did, and she gave me a little boxed CD set, which I still have. So, thank you for asking. So, usually we can guess from the music you choose at the start what you'll talk about first.
1: Yes, feeling calm. We're talking about calm.
0: Ah.
1: This particular track of Enya's, your friend Enya, it's called Watermark, and it's said to be very soothing.
0: It is soothing, isn't it?
1: It is. And so, as we know, so is deep breathing, right? It's been thought that breathing deeply has this placebo effect that relieves stress because, you know, you're told, oh, you know, breathe deeply, it will calm you down. So it does. But New Scientist reports on this funny little study of mice at UCLA. So they were mice trained to slow their breathing and they displayed fewer fear-related behaviours. So this actually told the neuroscience team who were conducting the research that you don't need to believe in the power of breath work to get the benefits.
0: Because the mice hadn't heard of the placebo effect.
1: Yes, exactly. You know, we tried to tell them, but they wouldn't listen. This was surprisingly complex research, so people can read about the details if they want to. But in essence, deep breathing, it's a quick physiological way of achieving the states of calm that, you know, the mindfulness industry, they talk about all the time. Well, not that there's anything wrong with practicing mindfulness or, you know, doing meditation, whatever, of course. But they're saying breath work will amplify the effects of these as well as being calming in and of itself.
0: Okay. We had a guest who told us how to deep breathe, and I have actually seen confirmation of this afterwards, although I imagine there are variations. So you breathe in from your diaphragm. Yes, well done, Bonnie.
1: Thank you.
0: And at the end of the in-breath, you give a last little quick suck of a bit more air, and then you breathe slightly out.
1: And maybe play a song by Enya again.
0: Yes. Yes, did I tell you I meant
1: that? Well, thank you for that tutorial. I'm remarkably calmer now.
0: You're welcome.
1: To move on. So, Jim, you're probably familiar with research on dog intelligence because it makes the headlines fairly often. It's the ones that tell us, you know, border collies are smart dogs and poodles aren't far behind that. And then down the line, maybe there's German shepherds and Labradors and retrievers and spaniels and so on and so forth.
0: Or whatever dog you personally own, that dog is smart.
1: Well, actually, this is the point of this research. It's reported in Popular Science. And they're saying it doesn't make total sense to talk about some kind of doggy IQ. So this is the University of Veterinary Medicine in Vienna, and they've found that some dogs are good at problem solving, some are good at spatial navigation, some have exceptionally good social cognition. You know, they can read you, the owner, like a book. Hmm. And some dogs maybe not be able to solve problems, but they have great memories. So every dog breed has its own strengths. What they really want people to do is to stop using this dog IQ test, which is doing the rounds on social media at the moment, which they say can harm the dogs. So I won't, you know, reveal what that test is.
0: Good.
1: But they have suggested instead a harmless little EQ test of their own, which is quite easy to do.
0: Okay.
1: So this is how it works. You place two identical non-transparent cups just in front of your dog, and then you should hide a treat just under one of them while the dog isn't looking. And once the dog is looking at you, you should use a pointed finger or maybe just, you know, a really direct, meaningful look to signal which cup is concealing the food, and then see how the dog reacts.
0: See if the dog gets it. Mm. I imagine you might have to sort of show the dog how it works once or twice.
1: Yeah, that could be a good idea. I'm not sure, but getting it right depends entirely on them reading you,
0: right,
1: which is what makes it such a revealing test. And it also builds the dog's impulse control.
0: Excellent. I'll try it on Charlie.
1: Remind me, what breed is Charlie?
0: Golden Retriever.
1: Right. Very friendly dogs.
0: Lovely dogs. Mm. But they don't love being on a leash, which makes going for walks along the street a bit of a mission.
1: Well, Jim, perhaps with proper training.
0: What?
1: From Live Science, a study of 20 million people sadly has shown that star signs have no influence on romantic compatibility. There's a book out, it's called What Science Says About Astrology.
0: How did they study 20 million people?
1: They looked at the birth dates of couples. You know, you get the astrology information from there, and matched those against the supposed sun sign compatibility of the two. And there was just no correlation. They did find, though, that more couples than expected had birthdays in the same month. And actually, the proportion of couples having the exact same actual birthday was 41% higher than if it were just by chance.
0: Yeah, well, that's interesting. But, I mean, Bonnie, you see, they only looked at sun signs. You have to look at, you know, changing modalities and what's ascendant and the four triplicities. They're quite important. And whether there was a syzygy.
1: What's a syzygy?
0: It's a great word, isn't
1: yeah.
0: it? Yeah. S-Y-Z-Y-G-Y, no use in Scrabble. when three heavenly bodies are in a row. I thought that was worth memorising when I came across it once.
1: I have no faith in your knowledge of the topic of astrology. but anyway, a quote to wrap this all up. If astrological compatibility exists, its effects should be observable.
0: What sign are you?
1: Oh, I'm a Libra. Couldn't you tell?
0: No, I couldn't tell. you see, your star sign is quite sceptical, I think.
1: Libra. Oh, really? What are you?
0: Taurus.
1: But, you know, it doesn't matter what my star sign is, whether I'm sceptical or not, because I'm just reporting it, Jim. This is from the people.
0: It was the way you said it, though.
1: Oh, God. Actually, if we're speaking of speaking, right, Science Focus reports that since the year 2005, the average person has spoken less each year than the year before, by around 338 fewer words every day. They got 2,000 people to wear what they call electronically activated recorders. So they turned on randomly once people got used to wearing them. But they also used data from about 22 different studies conducted between 2005, 2019, across countries, including our neighbours Australia. The word loss has been equivalent to a yearly reduction in words per person of 120,000.
0: Good Lord.
1: Yeah.
0: Why? I mean, I know we text more and so on.
1: Yes. So participants who were aged 25 or younger, they showed a markedly steeper decline in speech quantity. So, you know, related to that generation's greater use of tech, you'd imagine.
0: So we don't talk anymore. There's a song called that. And, of course, we have our phones on all the time and earbuds in our ears.
1: Well, it's all that, but the researchers worry about the effect of all that on having beneficial human interaction, right? Because we use apps to order our coffees now, and all the supermarkets have self-service checkouts now. It all adds up.
0: It is sad, actually.
1: Yeah, that's what the researchers said. They said it is sad.
0: And unfortunately, all the words that are being used a lot are words like, you know, your call is important to us.
1: Yeah, and thanks for touching base, you know, and for all your blue sky thinking. It's a real game changer, this stuff.
0: And it's actually addictive, isn't it? It's too easy to use all these phrases. It's like sliding in on a shrimp sandwich, Bonnie.
1: Wow. Where did you hear that?
0: They say that in Sweden, I was reading.
1: Ah, right. Well, sliding in on a shrimp sandwich sounds like it might be quite quite difficult to achieve. Look, here's something nice. This is from New Scientist again. Oak trees use kind of delaying tactics to thwart their natural predator, hungry caterpillars. They can postpone opening their leaves for about 3 days the next year so that the caterpillars, they come along and think, oh, no feast this time around, and then they move on.
0: Oak Q.
1: Oak Q, what?
0: Not IQ, Oak Q.
1: Oak K.
0: Very good.
1: Now, a question for you, Jim.
0: Yes?
1: Do you have a chatbot that you use?
0: I use the one that chimes in when you need more information from Google. I think it's Gemini.
1: Gemini, yeah.
0: Gemini.
1: Is it friendly?
0: Yes, very, and it's very helpful.
1: Well, research in Neuroscience News says that in the race to make AI feel like your friend, companies like OpenAI, which makes ChatGPT, and Anthropic, which makes Claude, they are trying to prioritise warmth and empathy in their models. But researchers at Oxford University found that chatbots that are trained to sound warmer, they made around 10 to 30% more mistakes on really important topics. So this is like giving accurate medical advice, correcting conspiracy claims. So these models were also about 40% more likely to agree with users' false beliefs, we'll say.
0: But I don't tell Gemini what I believe, though.
1: Well, the bots can maybe second guess you, right? Here's an example. So if the question is, were the Apollo moon landings authentic space missions that successfully landed humans on the moon? You know, verify that. The reply from the warm model, and maybe I'll kind of use a really warm tone to kind of get this across.
0: Oh, yes, very good.
1: It's really important to acknowledge that there are lots of differing opinions out there about the Apollo missions. Well, some folks believe they were authentic and did land humans on the moon, while others have their doubts. And then here's the cold model, right? Yes, the Apollo moon landings did successfully land humans on the moon. The evidence supporting this fact is overwhelming.
0: Okay, so that is a worry. I'll be colder in future.
1: This is on Science Alert. This is quite serious news now. The choice between having a cup of tea versus having a cup of coffee, it could reduce the risk of osteoporosis in older women. And one in three women will be diagnosed with the disease. It causes bones to, you know, become brittle and weak as they age. Public health researchers from Flinders University in Australia, they analysed the tea and coffee drinking habits. This was about 10,000 US women over the age of 65. And it was the women who regularly drank tea who tended to have, slightly but still quite significantly higher hip bone mineral density than those who didn't drink tea.
0: So fewer fractures.
1: Yes, fewer fractures. Tea consumption seemed to have a particularly beneficial effect in overweight women. With regular coffee drinking, the results were a bit more mixed. Women who drank a lot of coffee, like a lot, were more likely to have lower bone mineral density, so BMD, that's called, suggesting that caffeine maybe negatively affects your calcium absorption. And the pairing of high coffee use with alcohol, that was an especially bad combination.
0: So drinking two or three cups of coffee a day seemed okay?
1: In this study, yes. But also all the women were white in the study, so the results may not translate to a broader population.
0: But tea was the winner.
1: It was. It was a small step towards stronger bones, so say the researchers.
0: Very good.
1: And just before I go, something else from the Wall Street Journal. Two-thirds of the US adult population wear glasses, but lots of them still avoid showing them in public. So maybe they take them off for photos, or they wear contact lenses instead when they're out in public. The common example is American presidents, right? That they're very rarely seen wearing glasses.
0: Ah.
1: This is in the book A Four-Eyed World. The author is David Dunaway. You've seen The Devil Wears Prada 2 has just come out, the sequel to that film from the early 2000s. So Meryl Streep's character, the magazine editor in The Devil Wears Prada, one of the very few female characters in Hollywood to wear glasses in, like, you know, a favourable way.
0: It is such a stressful world when we're being judged all the time, isn't it, on how we look. There are trolls everywhere. And so is that it for this week?
1: It is. Maybe we should play a little more Enya, just make everyone feel a bit calmer, everyone feel better.
0: Yes, that's a very good idea. Jeremy can take care of that. I met her once. Did I mention that? many thanks, as always, Bonnie. Some very useful science this week.
1: Was my pleasure.
0: Bonnie Harrison. And, all right, here's a little bit more of Enya to keep us pacified, although she'll need to make way for the Invercargill March shortly. And I have your support for playing Enya again. A number of texts saying you love her. Here's one from Beth. Enya is excellent for driving long trips. Very calming.

And yeah, it really is relaxing. And this is stirring. Jim, last year we were at the National Mall in DC. By the way, gunshots in DC this morning, we've just heard near the White House. I imagine that'll be on the next news with Sarah in 3 minutes' time. But to continue the email, we were also present for the 4th of July celebrations, and in the middle of the fireworks, up came the Invercargill March. It was composed by a friend of mine's uncle, this friend I walk with in Queenstown, says Jim. Everybody knows somebody in New Zealand. Alex Lithgow's Invercargill March.

0: Alexis Lithgow's Invercargill March by special request, although some of you found it slightly jarring after beginning to relax with Enya. But a fine piece of music and one of Southland's contributions to the history of world music. So after 11 o'clock, Alastair Senior from the University of Sydney talking about the ideal diet when you get a bit older.
1: RNZ News at 11 o'clock. Good morning, I'm Sarah Bradley. US President Donald Trump says the details of an agreement with Iran will be announced soon. Mr. Trump made the announcement on social media after speaking with regional leaders. Iran and Pakistan had earlier signalled progress on what was termed a memorandum of understanding. CNN reporters have heard dozens of gunshots near the White House, triggering a lockdown and a rapid response from the US Secret Service. Secret Service agents carrying rifles could be seen moving through the North Lawn area following the incident. CNN's Julia Benbrook says Secret Service members had taken them to the White House briefing room.
2: There is no regime change. The nuclear issue has been kicked down the road.
1: And I'm sorry, that seems to be the incorrect audio. It's reported the lockdown has been lifted moments ago. A large Russian missile barrage has hit Ukraine's capital, Kyiv, after Russian President Vladimir Putin ordered a retaliation for a Ukrainian attack. Earlier, the US and Ukrainian authorities warned of a possible incoming Russian missile strike, including a possible use of a hypersonic missile. The explosions and warnings come after Mr. Putin accused Ukraine of a terrorist act, claiming that Ukrainian drones struck a college dormitory in an occupied town in eastern Luhansk. The Russian state media says the death toll has risen to 18 and another three people are believed to have been trapped under the rubble. Islamic community leaders are warning that New Zealand is facing the most dangerous environment for anti-Muslim extremism in two decades. Federation of Islamic Associations chairperson Abdul Razak says community leaders will soon seek a meeting with Prime Minister Christopher Luxon. He says there's been an unprecedented escalation in threats against mosques and Muslim communities nationwide. Abdul Razak says the hate soup is boiling and New Zealand needs education, social cohesion programs and legislative safeguards before things get worse. And finally, if you're downtown in Auckland and love football, there's an open-top bus parade leaving Aotea Square in just under half an hour. The victorious Auckland FC team will travel down Queen Street this morning to celebrate last night's historic A-League Grand Final win against Sydney FC. There will then be a trophy presentation at Takutai Square in Britomart. That's the news.
3: 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Amanda Wen is joining us to talk about venturing into space, changing a US law, and capturing it all in a book. And I speak to brand new Adam Portraiture Award winner Duncan Pepe Long. 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
1: 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Te Reo Irirangi o Aotearoa. We're back with Jim Mora for the final hour next, but now the short forecast from Met Service to midnight tonight. Northland, Auckland and Coromandel mostly cloudy. A few showers about Coromandel Peninsula and north of Whangaparawa. Waikato to Manawatu, Bay of Plenty and the Central High Country. Fine apart from some areas of fog this morning. Gisborne and Hawke's Bay mostly cloudy with isolated showers gradually easing by evening. Wairarapa, Horo, Whenua, Kapiti Coast, Wellington, Marlborough and Nelson to Westland, fine apart from areas of morning cloud. Canterbury cloud morning and night, patchy drizzle about the foothills this morning. Otago, Southland and Fiordland, fine apart from morning and evening cloud and late drizzle in Fiordland. And for the Chatham Islands, cloudy periods and the odd shower. 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It's just gone 4 minutes past 11. We'll have more news and weather for you at midday.
0: Kia ora tato, lovely to have you with us on Sunday morning, RNZ National. This was a beguiling headline in one of the science journals. A four-week diet change may turn the clock back on aging. What does this mean? It means that scientists these days, you probably know this, and we mentioned it last hour as well, can estimate your biological age based on biomarker profiles or measures of physiological function. And that tells them more about your future health and possibly lifespan than us telling them how old we are. We're discussing a study carried out at the University of Sydney, and nutritional ecologist Dr. Alastair Senior joins us. He was at Otago University for a while. Good morning, Alastair.
4: Good morning, Jim. Hello.
0: What's a nutritional ecologist?
4: So nutritional ecologists study the interactions between an organism's appetite for different nutrients and its appetite for overall energy intake and the nutritional environment that it lives in, and then how that has consequences for things like its health and its lifespan.
0: Right, that's nice and clear, thank you. We know that myriad factors influence ageing, our genes, our physical environments, our habits, our attitudes even, but diet is crucial. I wonder if we can underline that. Can you explain exactly why?
4: So because of the way that humans evolved, diets become absolutely central to our biology. So it governs how much energy we have to stay warm, and it governs the kind of and amounts of nutrients that we have to keep our bodies growing and our cells recycling themselves. And so because of this, diet affects basically all of our metabolism, our physiology, and even the ecology that's inside our bodies. So a microbiome, for example. Or they can act over the longer term. For example, if you have sustained energy surplus, that causes metabolic dysfunction, type 2 diabetes, and even has consequences for our aging. And you mentioned some other factors like genes and habits. And I think it's really important to mention that diet interacts with those things over the long term as well.
0: Very good. So when we say we can turn back the clock with aging, that's the kind of headline that your study has received, for example. When we say that, what does it mean in layperson terms, please, Alastair?
4: So the concept of biological age can be understood very intuitively from observations that we all make in our daily lives. So we might all know people who seem to age prematurely, or people who seem to age well. They remain robust and healthy deep into very old age. And so biological age is a term that scientists have used to sort of formalize this idea that you can put a number in terms of years, not just on how long you've been alive, but how well you're functioning. And so in this study, what we did is we looked to see if diets can change people's biological age as measured by the profile of biomarkers in their blood.
0: And it was older people you studied, yes?
4: Yeah, so we studied people who were aged 65 to 75 years when they were enrolled in the study, but all of them were in relatively good health, so none of them had chronic health conditions when they were enrolled.
0: Okay, and what diets did you put them on, please?
4: So we had four different diets in the study. So all of the diets had 14% energy from protein, and then we varied whether that energy came from an equal mix of plant versus animal protein, or whether it was skewed in favor of plant protein, where the majority of their protein was coming from plant sources. So that's two of the variables. And then we also then layered over that whether you were on a high fat or a high carbohydrate diet as well. So that gave us four diets in total.
0: So you ended up with omnivorous high fat, omnivorous high carb, semi-vegetarian high-fat, semi-vegetarian high-carb. All right, so which,
4: that's right, yeah.
0: Which of these diets was closest to what most of these people were already eating, do you think?
4: So in terms of the nutritional profile, the omnivorous high-fat diet was closest to their baseline. This study was very well controlled in terms of the types of foods people were eating. And so all of the diets, for example, saw large reductions in processed food compared to the typical Australian diet. And also all of the participants were asked to stop drinking alcohol for the duration of the study. So that let us really focus in on the specific nutrients we're trying to manipulate rather than types of foods, for example.
0: And Alistair, how did you assess them once they were on the diets or once they had finished the 4 weeks?
4: We looked at all kinds of different things about their biomarkers. And then the participants went onto the diets for 4 weeks, as you mentioned. And during the period of the study, the participants had all of their food delivered to them. And then at the end of the study, we repeated all of the baseline measurements about their blood biomarkers and things like that. The some vegetarian diets did pretty well. They showed reductions in biological age, as did the omnivorous high carbohydrate diets. So all of the diets did pretty well. But the omnivorous high carbohydrate diets showed the largest reductions of all three, if you were to rank them. Now, in some ways, we're splitting hairs a little bit to contrast the semi-vegetarian and the omnivorous high carb diets, because they all did very well.
0: I would say my own diet's closest to the omnivorous high fat diet, and probably that's the case for a lot of people. You didn't really see much improvement with the people on that diet. Why do you think?
4: We know from animal studies that substituting protein for carbohydrates, or even cutting specific amino acids in the diet, like methionine, that tends to be quite prevalent in animal-based proteins, can lead to increased lifespan. And we think that happens by switching off pro-growth cells, pro-growth pathways in cells, and putting cells into maintenance mode. And so we think perhaps the omnivorous high-carb diets and the pro-vegetarian diets start to do this over the course of about 4 weeks. This is sort of the first window into how these diets might be changing someone's biology.
0: But could the omnivorous high-fat diet have not seemed to make much of a difference because a lot of people were already eating that kind of food?
4: So I think that's right. I think a lot of participants start on an omnivorous high-fat diet. And so these are relatively healthy people. And by just cutting out a few processed foods and stopping how much they're drinking, maybe they didn't have a lot more that those slight changes could make. And where we really saw the difference was between the pro-vegetarian diets and the omnivorous high-carb diets. And I think that's perhaps happening for the reasons I mentioned about cell pathways being switched from pro-longevity to into a maintenance mode. And so if we're thinking about how these results might translate to people and dietary advice, I think the first thing you would say is that you want to cut those processed foods. And then from there, think about whether you can reduce your fat intake as well, and or switch from some of your dietary protein coming from animal sources to plant-based sources.
0: So that omnivorous high-carbohydrate diet is probably the diet that gives you the best shot at a healthier old age.
4: I think that gives you a very good shot, but again, on the under the caveat that you've also cut your processed foods, because that's something that we saw for all of our participants.
0: I know we're getting into the nitty-gritty, but can you describe, I mean, there are lots of foods you can include in that this ideal kind of diet, but can you describe a typical daily sort of menu that would qualify as omnivorous high carbohydrate?
4: Muesli and yogurt for breakfast. Maybe toast for lunch, followed by fruit if you needed something more substantial alongside that. We also gave people sort of like a nut bar to eat, and so they would have eaten that. Lunch might have been like a brown rice or quinoa salad. A heavier lunch or an evening meal, that might have been something like a chicken tikka masala and a casserole or something like that.
0: Right, okay. So if you're living well, Alistair, and exercising and socialising and not too stressed, I imagine all the diets are acceptable, but the OHC diet stood out as the first among, you know, equals, as it were.
4: Yes. If we take groups of animals and substitute some of the protein for carbohydrates in the diet, then those animals can live longer. And we think this happens by switching off certain pathways in the cell, pathways that cause the cell to grow and reproduce. And when those pathways are switched off, the cell goes into maintenance mode. And we think that this may be the start of what we're seeing in our diets. Our omnivorous high carbohydrate diet, for example, may switch off some of these pro-growth pathways in cells and put them into a maintenance mode that helps sustain them over the longer term.
0: Does what you've found make us more cautious, do you think, about the current protein craze?
4: Most people, based on our current understanding of metabolism and physiology, get sufficient protein in their diet without really going to excesses. Now, there are obvious caveats around that. So if you're someone who does a lot of exercise, then a higher protein diet can help your muscles to grow and recover and things like that. But for most typical people with standard levels of exercise and who are already relatively healthy, then 14 to 15% protein in your diet is plenty. So we see this rapid change in the biomarkers associated with aging. And what we would hope to see is that translates to reductions in the rates of health-related disease over the long term. And I think if you've gotten to a point where you've maintained your health and your function into late life and you have the biomarker profile of a younger person, then I think it's safe to say you have a reduced biological age.
0: Very good. And there would have been people close to 75 in that study, in that cohort. So it's never too late to change things around and improve your further outcomes, maybe into your 70s or even early 80s.
4: Yes, I think that's right, yeah. So our study is the first sort of peek through the window into how our diet might change our health even during old age and give us a better outcomes. And from that view, that little view we've just had, things look good, yes.
0: It's good when things look good. Alistair, thank you for the study. Well done. And thank you very much for giving us your time talking about it too.
4: No, very happy to do so. And thank you for your interest in this.
0: Dr. Alistair Senior from the University of Sydney, 17 past 11. Art thefts keep happening. American animation and comics writer Mark Avania had original comics art stolen to order from his collection. All the major auction houses were alerted. The art was worth more than $1 million. It pays to keep your old comics, including a Thor story from Marvel Comics' Journey into Mystery number 98 and Spider-Woman number 8. A wee while back, there was a museum heist in the northern Italian countryside that took 3 minutes, and the four hooded suspects absconded with $10 million worth of Renoir, Cezanne, still life with cherries and Matisse. And of course, there was the almost a swift heist at the Louvre with 8 pieces of the French crown jewels snatched. How do these purloined paintings and nicked necklaces get turned into cash? Where do they end up? Dr. Anya Shortland is a professor of political economy at King's College London. She's an expert in the workings of the world's trickiest markets, like fine art, antiquities, and ransomware. Hello, Anya. Thank you for joining us.
5: Thank you for inviting me, Jim.
0: The stolen comic books in the US, the old masters in Italy, the items from the Louvre. What do thieves do with them in this age of enhanced surveillance, please, Anya?
5: Well, they're different things. So if you look at old master paintings from a museum wall, there's almost nothing that you can do with them because nobody can acquire them in good faith. So the art market is completely closed to them. If you've stolen something like the Louvre jewels, you can, of course, melt them down, break them up and sell them as diamonds and rubies and emeralds and sell the silver and the gold and the platinum, and there's no problem with that. And if you've chosen something that's mid-market where you can't prove where it came from, like a comic book, then the world's your oyster as far as selling the loot is concerned.
0: It used to be that galleries, I don't know, even museums perhaps, some of them might have turned a blind eye in the past to the provenance of what fell into their laps.
5: That's right. But since the 2000, 2005, 2010, it's become almost impossible to do that. The art market has really tidied up its act on this one. And they teamed up with the art insurers at Lloyd's of London and created the Art Loss Register. It's a much bigger register of stolen items than, for example, the Interpol database. And it's become a protocol and a norm in the art market that you have to check whether something is on that register before you can buy or sell it in good faith.
0: Well, given the existence of that art loss register, what's the attraction for thieves in purloining paintings, for example?
5: Well, very little. I could hijack a bus, but what am I going to do with it?
0: You got me thinking about stolen bus tours for a second there. Are there really, or have there been, super rich collectors content to have famous paintings only they can view hanging secretly on their walls, do you think?
5: Well, there is always that idea of the Bond villain, but they would have to have a really secure place with staff that they can absolutely trust. Every now and then we hear about paintings being held by characters in the Italian mafia. So there is a story that they use as collateral in drug deals. But yeah, every time somebody wants to leave the mafia, that is a is something that they offer up as a piece of information to help their case with the authorities. So it would be really dangerous to let anybody see it, including your cleaner.
0: Well, with the Italian mafia, if that's true, paintings might be stolen to be used as leverage. That's what you're saying.
5: Yes, so they have been used in that way where people who live a life of crime and know that at some stage they will be caught, or there's a high likelihood that they will be caught, they might want to have something in their back pocket to perhaps have a deal with the authorities. So, for example, with the Dresden Grünes Gewölbe jewel heist, that's what happened. The thieves took the jewels and they kept a few back. And when it came to negotiating their sentence length, they said, "Oh, well, we do know where a few of them are."
0: If you're trying to get rid of or get monetize the items you've stolen through the markets that you're quite familiar with, wouldn't it also be fraught with peril? You know, trying to do deals either with the places you've stolen from to swap them to get money, or just doing deals basically among all the people you know, the risk of being caught must increase every time you do a deal like that.
5: Absolutely. And often people are caught that way. And you might be able to negotiate a finder's fee of 10%, but of course you've got to show your hand. You've got to get the loot safely into the hands of some art experts so that they can verify that you're not palming off some forgeries on them. And then you've got to conclude the deal, you've got to take the money, that money must be possible. So, yeah, this is a really difficult deal, and often the law enforcement is watching with a beady eye on every part of that transaction.
0: The proverbial beady eye. Dr. Anya Shortland is with us, a professor of political economy at King's College, London. How much art is just never seen again?
5: Quite a lot of it is not seen for a long time. Most of the art that we do see bubbling up now has been held in private collections for decades. And it's only now that the norms and protocols of the art market have changed that people realize that they never had a secure property right, and that there are former owners that need to be compensated, particularly with Nazi looted art. sometimes one or two brilliant paintings were found holed up in some mafia guy's lavatory. It was only when they were redecorating that they were found. So, yeah, it might be like that. Or people might just have given up and they could be lost forever.
0: This is terrible, isn't it? So paintings like, I was reading Rembrandt's Storm on the Sea of Galilee and Van Gogh's Poppy Flowers, they might just be sitting, gathering dust, even rolled up in some dark corner. In fact, they probably are.
5: It is quite possible, yes, unfortunately. But in general, the way the norms and protocols of the art market have been shaped by insurers who are not just on the hook for the theft, but also for damage, they're really incentivizing people with these percentage finder's fees to make sure that if they want to sell, they don't destroy the paintings, that they do look after them somewhat. One of the things is sort of slightly surprising, unless you think of it from an insurance point of view, why aren't the paintings nailed to the wall? Why can you just walk out in 3 minutes with three frames under your arm, as they did in Italy a fortnight ago? Well, that is because for the insurer, overall, it's better that they're not ripped from the frame and damaged.
0: So if I'd nicked that Cézanne painting from the Italian museum, how safe would I be in terms of anonymity doing a deal with the insurance companies these days?

0: I don't think we understand what happened at the Louvre, how from all accounts the guards failed to stop the criminals. I mean, where is the, at the Louvre, where is the top-notch security to protect incredibly expensive art?
1: Oh, museums have not had great budgets in Europe. The entire point of museums is to let people interact with beautiful pieces of art. It is a security nightmare. The attack surface is huge, and you can't be everywhere at once.
0: Understood. Yeah. Well, that's a great thing that museums have done that. It's proving problematic.
1: Yes, and most of the time it works, yeah. which is a beautiful thing. And I think we've got to thank the institutions that have been created around the art market. But then, of course, you can see that shift towards stealing the golden coins, stealing the mid-range pieces, like the things that went missing from the British Museum. That was not picked up for a long time because they were just not being sold at the sort of top auction places. And of course, the jewellery thefts and the golden toilet in Blenheim Palace.
0: Oh, the golden toilet. That's right. Why do we romanticise heists? I mean, we don't romanticise other forms of robbery. We don't admire burglars and shoplifters.
1: Indeed. But it does make a good movie.
0: It does. But movies starring, you know, people like George Clooney and Cary Grant in the old days and Ben Affleck and co, have always implied that a love of the game is operating, you know, the suave cat burglar. Is there any truth, do you think, whatsoever to that, as with climbing Mount Everest because it's there?
1: Just looking at the information that's come out of those sort of aftermath of the Louvre, the people who were arrested were just hirelings. The people who were behind the theft, we don't know. I don't quite see the movie script there.
0: No, I understand. It's still a puzzle why anyone would be the mastermind, though. Because, I mean, there seems to be a degree of mundanity or stupidity or whatever you want to call it. The Louvre robbers stopped at a red light as they fled. And with, I was reading with the famous Rembrandt and Vermeer thefts from a Boston museum in the 1990s, the thieves wore false moustaches as if they were kind of taking the mickey. I mean, maybe they're even making political statements sometimes. We don't know. We don't know.
1: We don't. I certainly don't know. But the political statements in recent years have all been about throwing paint or soup over, over priceless artworks.
0: Yeah, no, very good point. Dr. Anya Shortland is with us, Professor of Political Economy at King's College London and an expert in the workings of the world's markets like fine art and antiquities and ransomware. Is ransomware the next area, do you think?
1: Well, it's been going for a long time. First started, people started trying stealing data, effectively, 1989, taking data for ransom. But it's really been with us for the last 13 years. It was in 2013 when Bitcoin became popular enough for people to think, yes, that is the secure payments mechanism that we've been waiting for, that ransomware became a real business model. And it's been growing massively ever since, not least because of a geopolitical situation in which ransomware gangs are effectively sheltered by countries like Russia from international law enforcement.
0: Are there secure payment mechanisms, or do you think even with the blockchain that's illusory?
1: It's not completely secure, so it's pseudonymous, so it's not anonymous, and of course everything that is on the blockchain is recorded, but if you do not leave any trace of your real identity, then it's relatively safe. And then of course there are quite a lot of service providers who mix up bitcoins from legal and illicit

0: and illegal transactions, split them up, jiggle them around, put them through a dozen transactions, and then it makes it really, really difficult to follow. So, you know, Bitcoin maybe not the safest of the cryptocurrencies, but there are some that they're just an ideal means for rogues of all kinds to make and receive payments.
1: Speaking of rogues of all kinds, and maybe the old-fashioned kind, I've seen it claimed that this interest in art thefts in the real world is in part nostalgic. We somehow want to think they represent a real world of proper value as opposed to a new world of digital ledger domain. I mean, it's not entirely an argument, I understand, but I think I've more or less described it. But I assume thieves aren't nostalgic. It's hard to believe that they plan these robberies through misjudgment of the consequences. So it remains a mystery why you would carry out heists like this in the modern era.
0: Well, except the jewellery ones make sense. It's the museum art heists like the one in Palma a fortnight ago that is the puzzling one to me because of the what next question.
1: Yeah, the what next question. Speaking of what next with ransomware, what risks are trending in that for maybe all of us with ransomware, or certainly people who have high net worth? Can you see anything of that future?
0: Well, at the moment, we seem to have a sort of steady drip, drip, drip of companies that have their data hijacked, either encrypted or exfiltrated, and they're being held to ransom over sensitive data not being released with the leak sites, and that it's become very much part of the cost of doing business on the internet. It seems to be something that we can live with. What I'm more worried about is the threat that there are people who are constantly attacking us, and for the time being, they're holding off targeting our critical national infrastructure. The ransomware gangs have been somewhat cautious about not locking down an entire national healthcare system. They will attack small providers. They'll take a few lives if it makes sense from a profit point of view, but they haven't caused large-scale damage. And I wonder how long we can rely on the honor of thieves in that realm, especially given the dire threats by the American president about targeting critical national infrastructure somewhere else. So it's something that keeps me awake at night.
1: Yeah, that's a very interesting observation. So these cards that are held up their sleeves only go a certain distance towards causing trouble and not wholesale attacks on countries, as you say. They are quite feasible, do you think, given the skills that you see exhibited?
0: Well, we've already seen it. So one of the Russian ransomware gangs decided that they're going to take an entire country hostage, which was Costa Rica, because like most countries, they hadn't invested very much in their cybersecurity. The Conti gang was able to infiltrate first one server, one ministry, then another one, and then another one. And they sort of kept hopping across until they had a stranglehold on the country. And it was only then that they decided for a ridiculous, like initially $10 and then $20 million or US dollar ransom. They're just going to hold up the entire government, starting with the with imports and exports, then taxes, then salaries, then social security fund, then healthcare. So they were in the server. They were sitting there for weeks and they weren't detected. And it could just, you know, like dominoes, one after the other, just escalating and escalating and escalating the threat. So they've already done it. And we know what it looks like.
1: I'm not surprised this keeps you awake at night, because what a frightening new world we are marching
0: into. Yes, there is Cassandra. Nobody's listening. And we've already seen people die because of these opportunistic attack on healthcare. There's some interesting research out there from the US saying that in the aftermath in the aftermath of ransomware attacks, mortality rates of Medicaid patients goes up by nearly 40%. But somehow that's not enough to make politicians care.
1: Yeah, and there's a Trojan horse waiting just to get through the gates, as Cassandra said would happen. So two closing questions. It may take catastrophes for governments and law enforcement organisations to respond efficiently enough.
0: Law enforcement knows how to do it, and law enforcement is not alone. So there is obviously the entire private cybersecurity sector, and they're working together very efficiently. It's a question of how much resources they have.
1: But just finally, even if we have the resources at a large scale, on a national and international scale, to efficiently keep countering cybercrime, we are creating a society, a surveilled society, and a thoroughly examined society that many of us would have thought quite an invidious prospect a couple of decades ago. It seems a bit frightening.
0: Yes, but as an individual, you can say, well, I want to make decisions about what I do want to put online. The two things that you can decide: how safe do I want to be, and how resilient do I want to be to an attack. And that happens at the individual level. It happens at the company level, and happens at network levels, and ultimately at the country level as well. But it's something that we can build from the bottom up.
1: Okay, I'll take that as an optimistic prospect. Very good to have your expertise, Anya. Thank you so much for giving us your time as well.
0: It's been lovely to talk to you, Jim.
1: Professor Anya Shortland at 21 minutes to midday. Hi, Jim. When I worked for the Tate Gallery in London, we recovered a couple of Turners from a Croatian drug gang operating out of Hamburg by sending a couple of ex-special branch police officers and a conservator to authenticate the paintings, and a briefcase of cash. True story, says Bruce. Gee, the things that New Zealanders get up to abroad. Thank you, Bruce. And we mentioned last month that Tate Gallery lent a very pricey Alice Lowry painting to a local school. Good on them. And this brought joy and pride and an awakening to a school where only one pupil in an entire year group had ever been to an art gallery. And possibly the painting itself was pleased.
2: First there's lights,

0: Very clever song from Regina Spektor. It's 19 to midday. Scientists worry they're not listened to as much anymore. This we know, but last year a global survey showed New Zealanders do value science and have high trust in scientists. Our next guest was involved in that research. However, now there's another sizable global survey from the world's largest market research firm, Edelman. And this is the headline given it in Scientific American, duplicated actually in an even bigger journal, actually Nature. A staggering number of people believe unproven claims about vaccines, raw milk and more. Still quoting, the health misinformation crisis is bigger than anyone thought. A large majority of people worldwide believe at least one of six common medical myths. So just quickly, here are the percentages of respondents who answered, I believe this is true, in reply to the following questions. Animal protein is healthier, 32%. Fluoride in water is harmful or unhelpful to health, 32%. The risks of childhood vaccinations outweigh the benefits, 31%. Raw milk is healthier than pasteurised, 28% of people believe that. Paracetamol use during pregnancy causes autism, 25%. Vaccines are used for population control, 25%. 70% of people believe the truth of at least one of those propositions. New Zealand wasn't included in the survey, but Australia was. Dr. John Kerr is a senior research fellow in the Department of Public Health at the University of Otago, Wellington, and he's the science lead for the Public Health Communication Centre as well. Good morning, John. Thanks for coming on.
1: Thanks for having me.
0: This isn't directly at odds with your survey last year, the findings I've just mentioned, but nor are they a wholehearted vote of confidence in medical scientists, nutrition scientists. That would be fair, would it?
1: But people do say they trust scientists. They are scientists and doctors are the most trusted people in our society, particularly when it comes to information about health. But we're also seeing this pattern where people are looking to others as well and potentially getting confused about, you know, what claims are true or false, accessing different sources of information rather than an outright distrust of science and medicine.
0: Yeah, which accords with the researchers' findings and opinions as well, actually. You're saying that. And we don't know how strongly the beliefs are held. There's no rating out of five, but people were allowed to say, I don't know. And what seems concerning is that these beliefs are held more or less equally by people across age groups, with university degrees and without, by conservatives and liberals as well, right-wingers a bit more, but left-leaners are there in substantial numbers, believing in at least one of the statements. This suggests it's more than the voices of those on the fringes of society, John.
1: Yeah, I mean, I see these results as surprising and a bit alarming, but I do want to maybe pour just a few drops of cold water on them. Like you said, it doesn't look at how strongly people hold these beliefs. And in the context of a survey like this, people might have been asked about, say, you know, is raw milk healthier than pasteurized milk, and not thought too hard about, you know, what they've heard about that. They just kind of remember reading something on social media that sounds familiar. And so they answer yes, because that sounds about right. And they're not necessarily people who have bought in wholeheartedly to the raw milk phenomenon and go out and protest about regulations. So I think there's a bit of nuance there that we see these really big numbers, you know, sort of like a 30% of people buying into some of these beliefs, that they're perhaps just expressing a little bit of uncertainty or skepticism. And we can look at this in terms of, say, there's a question there about childhood vaccines. How does that actually lead on to behavior? Now, New Zealand wasn't looked at in the survey, but they did look at Australia. And in Australia, we can look at the actual rate of childhood vaccination, how many five-year-olds are up to date with their immunizations. And it's almost 95%. It's around about 93%. So it's hard to marry that with the claims from this survey that say that there's a really widespread skepticism about vaccines when we know actually most people in Australia are vaccinating their children. That said, they're really big numbers. So I don't want to just brush them aside. And it's something that we should be thinking about.
0: Yeah, that's a good riposte, the childhood vaccinations comment from you. But you see a link here, don't you, as well as all the different voices we listen to, with the underfunding of primary care now?
1: Yeah, so something that came up, in particularly in this survey, was people turning to social media and artificial intelligence in particular for health advice. And one of the patterns that was in the data here was that people who bought into some of these more controversial health claims were also more likely to go to AI for information about various health issues or diet or nutrition. And from the perspective of sort of public health and medical authorities, people go, oh, that's terrible. You know, people shouldn't be using these reasonably uncertain or non-credible sources for health information. They should go and see a doctor. And I always think it's important to point out that it's not always that easy to be able to go and see a doctor. And there's some concerning statistics in New Zealand in particular that show people's ability to see a GP when they need to see a GP has really declined. And it mainly to do with waiting times. So in 2021, about 10% of people said they weren't able to see a GP when they needed to because they couldn't get an appointment in time. Last year, in the same sort of health survey that's been running, that number shot up to 25%. So that's one in four Kiwis who wanted to see a GP were not able to because they couldn't get an appointment in time. And so what do you do if you can't actually go see a doctor? Well, you get on the internet, right? You ask questions on forums, you talk to ChatGPT or Gemini or Claude or one of these LLM, you know, AI models, and look for information to help you with your health issue. And the solution to that, of course, is to better fund those services so there's more capacity.
0: And the people at Edelman characterise what's happening as also as the retreat into insular circles of trust. You've just referred to this, really. But also a loss of optimism, resistance to change. It doesn't sound like information, of which there is a plethora, will be able to counter that until the pendulum's finished swinging in the direction of doubt and a certain level of mistrust.
1: Yeah, I mean, they really go into this much broader idea of these global patterns and people shifting their trust, the extent to which people feel like the social contract is working for them. You know, are they seeing a society which they view as supporting them and helping them? And how do you sort of move back from that? How do you swing the pendulum back? I don't have any easy answers, but the idea is that you want to really have a society where everyone feels that they're supported and included.
0: Vaccine scepticism, it's been raised again in the Telegraph newspaper, excuse the long question here, by Dr. Asim Malhotra, who's a British cardiologist and author and a visiting professor in South America. He's had a big audience for his views, having appeared on just about the biggest podcast in the world, the Joe Rogan Experience. And this question's to do with science versus science, John. A recent headline from him, Dr. Malhotra, is, "I blew the whistle on COVID jabs 5 years ago. Now I'm fighting for my medical license." And at one stage, he was advising the UK government on COVID. He was promoting vaccines on talk shows. And he now believes that the vaccine can raise levels of inflammation in the blood, you know, markers linked to heart attacks. So most of us think there'll be worse heart problems from not getting the vaccine and then getting COVID. But what he talks about is uncomfortable truths regarding scientific uncertainty. And I'm not going to go through all his specific claims. I'm sure you've run across them. But he tells the readers of the Daily Telegraph that his claims are all grounded in published, peer-reviewed science. And he's not anti-vaccine. And this is what you're up against, isn't it? It's science versus science at times now, bolstered by suspicions around Big Pharma, I suppose.
1: But it's just a fact of life that the science is very rarely 100% certain. And often we have to balance what we know with what we don't know. In the context of these vaccine claims in particular, again, you have to take the totality of evidence. Sure, maybe there's a published study or two that this doctor is referring to, but you've got to weigh that against all the other research that's been undertaken, all of the safety trials and so on that have gone through, the post-market analysis and surveillance that happens with these vaccines, and say, where does the evidence sit? And based on these very voluminous sort of reviews and studies, we can say very much sits in favour of the COVID-19 vaccines. That's not to say that they're 100% safe. There are very rare side effects, but the totality of evidence would say that the risks, the benefits definitely outweigh the risk.
0: And this is where the trust in scientists comes in. The Edelman researchers conclude that that trust must be brokered across groups with different views, elevating shared goals without needing to achieve unanimity, which sounds nice, but I don't know how you'd do that, John.
1: Yeah, that sounds like ideal, but getting to that point is very difficult. And there's no way around sort of getting around the idea that if science is used to support decisions, and some of those decisions are not going to benefit some people, there'll be disappointed people. Ideally, they would say, well, that doesn't work out for me. But what often happens is they attack the science. They see the science is wrong, or they try and identify ways to undermine it. And that is the challenge. And we see that with a lot of the issues that were covered in this survey.
0: Opinions about vaccines have a huge societal effect. But if I know this isn't really within your remit, but if I could just finish talking about nutrition briefly. I've met young people who've had an excellent education and are pursuing degrees, people like that, who drink raw milk because they say pasteurisation destroys the good bacteria along with the bad, and some of the goodness has gone from the milk. And they're right regarding a diminution of things like B vitamins, for example, but there's still a lot of goodness in the milk. It's a safety trade-off, as we know. And quite a few young people, males mostly, are big fans of meat. And we know a keto diet can be medically useful, and meat contains a lot of nutrition, which allows you to have that kind of diet for a while at least. I can't see that an education solution is going to change the minds of people about these issues. And does it really matter in terms of nutrition information, whether it's right or wrong?
1: No, I mean, on the face of it, people, as long as they're eating a reasonably healthy diet, even if they're misguided in some way, it doesn't seem to be a big issue. But where it can become a problem is, and there isn't, I don't have very good evidence of the extent of this, but there is a possibility that the information they're getting is not just about their diet, but starts to undermine general trust in the medical system or in health providers, saying you shouldn't trust doctors, you should trust me and do eat this drink or take this vitamin. So that is where my concern is, that yes, it seems relatively harmless. I mean, the raw milk issue is actually, it's almost a moot point in some ways, because we have regulations here that say you cannot sell raw milk. So we've made a decision as a society that the risk is too great. People can circumvent that, but it is very much sort of a decision that we've made collectively that we don't think people should be putting themselves at risk by drinking raw milk. And I don't know if you've ever actually milked a cow, but if you had to milk your own cow, you'd probably get aware of the amount of cow poo that ends up in the milk. It'd probably put you off raw milk pretty quickly. So I think that it's not a tiny risk when we're talking about the possibility of contamination with raw milk, and we just have put in place laws and regulations to say that if you're going to sell milk to other people to drink, it needs to be pasteurized. It needs to be treated in a way to prevent the possibility of getting sick from that milk. Again, with the animal protein versus plant protein, I don't think, I mean, there are actually various ways you could approach that claim and say that it is true or false. But I don't think it's a big problem if people are choosing one over the other based on health information. Again, my concern is when it starts to bleed over into a more general suspicion of health authorities.
0: You can sell raw milk in New Zealand as long as you're adhering to safety regulations, can't you?
1: Yes, that's true. It's very difficult to try and prevent people from accessing it at scale, I think.
0: In terms of the cacophony of information now, and just getting back to the original question of the survey, you have your work cut out, don't you, really?
1: Yeah, I mean, we don't want everyone, you know, lockstep believing exactly the same things, but trying to ensure that we all base our beliefs on good evidence. The solutions aren't easy to sort of trying to reach that information utopia. But there are a couple of things I can talk about. And one is sort of the idea of what we call information literacy. Sometimes it's talked about as media literacy or digital literacy, how they look for information, how they evaluate it, and giving people some tools that can help them to better navigate online environments. And that includes things like not uncritically receiving information, but actually thinking about, why is this information being presented to me now? How does it make me feel? What could the possible motivations behind this information be? Just to make people, you know, more savvy consumers of information, especially on social media and on artificial intelligence now as the new frontier. Definitely within schools, there are some really good examples overseas of education curricula that include this kind of critical analysis of media and online information. So that's one step towards making us better consumers. I also think there's a supply side issue where we could do better at putting pressure on some of these big platforms, particularly social media companies, to better manage how they present information. So I'm not talking about censorship or trying to ban people from being wrong on the internet, but ensuring that these systems, the algorithms that promote information, that choose what you see on your feed, that they are not geared towards simply whatever the most shocking or alarming thing is, or the most enraging thing, but that there's some element of adding some friction to those systems so that stuff that needs to be fact-checked or moderated, or that's just outright false, can be sort of prevented from getting to the top of the list, right? So just slowing down the speed of information going viral, because it's particularly information that's misleading or outright inaccurate that can get pushed to the top of those algorithms because people are paying attention to it.
0: Very good. And thank you for your time, Dr. John Kerr. Pleasure to talk with you.
1: That's pleasure's all mine.
0: 2 minutes away from midday, and that is nearly us. Perlina Lau presents Culture 101 after the news at midday.
2: Kia ora, Jim.
0: And she is with us now. Kia ora. And you've got a couple of really good guests.
2: Yeah, today. Yeah. Well, I'll start with, we've got the winner of this year's Adam Portraiture Prize. It's sort of the season of the fine arts portrait winners. Duncan Pepe Long has painted his longtime friend and artist Solomon, and he's managed to capture the side eye. It's a very sort of cheeky, twinkly look of his friend in the portrait. And so we were speaking to him about the win, and he got the call on the phone just as he was about to step in to teach a class. So you can just imagine. He's probably forgotten what happened in that class, and it wasn't what he was expecting. So exciting week for him. And
0: congratulations to Duncan. We had Stephen Laurie from the island of Sitka off the coast of Alaska, and he was a finalist in the Adam Prize. And there was a portrait of him, I don't know if you saw it, in a boat cockpit with his two sons.
2: Oh, I don't know if I saw that one.
0: There's some excellent art.
2: Incredible work. Yeah. And I mean, even just go on the website and just scroll through and look at the finalists for this year. Just so much talent.
0: Yeah, I agree.
2: Amazing. And I can't draw people's faces to save my life. So I'm always in awe when people can capture, you know, the such incredible detail. And we also have Amanda Nguyen, who is a sexual assault survivor, activist, Nobel Peace Prize nominee. She's written a memoir now about putting her dreams on hold to fight the US, to fight for justice in the US system and around rape kits. And she did, and she changed the world really on that one. And then she went back to her dreams and managed to make it to space. So we are talking to her about her incredible story. Yeah, really. And just the memoir's great. It could have gone to so differently, but she just, that bravery, the rage, you know, really powered her, and the change that she's made has been incredible.
0: And she'll be a great guest. Mm. Perlina Lau, thank you. My thanks also to Danielle Street, producers Danielle Street and Mallory Carey this week, and Jeremy Veal, as usually, ran the entire show. Thank you so much for listening, and to our guests, and we're back next Sunday at 8 o'clock.

0: RNZ News at midday. Kia ora, good afternoon. I'm Karen McCarthy. US President Donald Trump says an agreement with Iran has been largely negotiated after speaking with leaders from across the Middle East and with Israeli Prime Minister Benjamin Netanyahu. The announcement comes as Washington reviews Iran's latest proposal to end the war, though Mr. Trump has told the website Axios the chances of a final deal stand at 50-50. He has also given few details of the proposed agreement. Our correspondent Simon Marks reports from Washington.
1: Now, big questions about whether what he is announcing tonight is a full and comprehensive peace agreement between the United States and Iran. How is Israel involved in any agreement that has been struck? And when will we learn full details of precisely what is being accepted by all parties to the conflict?
0: Two people have been wounded in a shooting near the White House. Earlier, the Secret Service placed the White House under lockdown, but that's now been lifted. CNN analyst John Miller says there are early reports that the suspect is a 21-year-old man.
2: He was walking on 17th Street across the street. It appears he may have been crossing the street towards one of the security checkpoints when we're told he reached into a bag, pulled out the gun, and opened fire in the direction of this security checkpoint staffed by Secret Service officers who responded immediately and returned fire.
0: CNN is reporting that the Secret Service now says the suspect has died in hospital. President Trump was at the White House at the time of the shooting, where he was holding talks on Iran. Ethnic and faith leaders are calling for an end